the finding shows Neanderthals could diagnose a source of pain, select an appropriate tool, and persist with the procedure despite a patient's discomfort. Discomfort? Oh, my Lord, said the study co-author Ksenia Kolobova of the Russian Academy of Sciences. A helper likely held the patient's head still, she said, suggesting the procedure happened within a close social bond, possibly between family members. Quote, the discovery is another piece in the puzzle that is leading us to a much more sophisticated and nuanced understanding of Neanderthals, Olson said. The revelation, quite frankly, is that Neanderthals, both behaviorally and socially, were quite similar to modern human beings. Oh, and this is from A.N. Woodward, Alan Woodward, and had some wonderful articles from Alan, but man, this one kind of tops the cake, I think. Okay, what's next? Out of health news, the nurse practitioner is now the hottest job in healthcare. Employers are clamoring for workers who can do doctor-like work, but who are trained faster and can cost them less. I've noticed that. I mean, every place I go to, every one of my doctors has these certain nurse practitioners, and they're pretty good. Let's see here what they got to say. Becky Peterson graduated this month with a degree that paves the way for her to examine patients, prescribe medication, and make diagnoses just like a physician. But she won't be Dr. Peterson, and her graduate program took just 2 years. Instead, she's becoming a nurse practitioner, a good-paying job that is also the fastest-growing field in healthcare. Quote, there is a place for medical school doctors and a place for nurse practitioners. And all of us are trying to do the same thing, which meets the needs of people who need help, said Peterson, who graduated from a University of North Carolina at Chapel Hill program and lives in Morrisville, North Carolina. She's now preparing for a certification exam and will start a mental health residency this fall. These days, heading to the doctor's office doesn't involve a doctor, at least not directly. Instead, nurse practitioners have become major gap fillers, growing their ranks by 60% to 461,000 between 2019 and 2025. That's data from the American Association of Nurse Practitioners shows that. Physician assistants who can fill similar roles are also in high demand, as are other non-MD health providers. They are all part of a broader trend to push basic care beyond the doctor's office. In many states, for example, pharmacists now prescribe medications, such as contraceptive and flu treatments. I hadn't heard of that. This shift sparks some controversy. Doctors groups say there is danger in deploying people who don't undergo the rigor of medical school and residency to do unsupervised doctor-level work. These groups have tried to stop states from changing rules to widen the market for NPs and PAs, as the other professions are known. But the graying population frequently demands more care than doctors can provide. The number of doctors in the U.S. can add in a year is limited by available residency slots, and many newly minted MDs often bypass primary care in favor of the higher-paying specialties. The U.S. is currently facing a shortage of 16,000 primary care physicians, according to an analysis by the nonprofit KFF, which researches healthcare policy, and projections show the shortage is likely to dramatically worsen. Healthcare workers such as NPs and PAs often plug these holes, and they can be money savers. Quote, doctors cost a lot of money, and nurse practitioners don't, said Brian McKillop, president of Physician Solutions at staffing company called AMN Healthcare. He said the employer appetite for healthcare workers whose abilities overlap with doctors but don't have an MD is at an all-time high. Nurse practitioners, they make an average income of $132,000 a year, according to federal data. That's a lucrative step up from registered nurses, who make an average $98,000 a year, but also far below the $257,000 average for primary care doctors.
Meanwhile, Peterson's two-year nurse practitioner program cost around $50,000, which is a fraction of what she would have spent on medical school. By contrast, the average medical school graduate leaves with $207,000 in debt. Yikes. The less grueling training made it easier to plan and raise a family, said Peterson, who, like most NPs, received her Bachelor of Science in Nursing before going on to get her advanced degree. Patients in rural areas in particular have come to rely on nurse practitioners. According to federal data, 66% of rural Medicare recipients say they see a nurse practitioner or physician assistant for some or all of their medical care, compared with the 54% of urban residents who say the same. Now, back when Danielle Hawa Pendergrass founded her own women's health clinic in Price, Utah in 2012, she said it was one of only two such clinics anywhere near her remote hometown. Today, Hawa Pendergrass, a nurse practitioner, sees 100 patients a week, prescribes medication, orders tests and diagnoses everything from diabetes to cancer. Quote, "We're excellent in what we do. We have the skills. We have the training," she said. "I stepped in and I filled a huge gap." NPs, that's the nurse practitioners, got their start in the 1960s, but they have been in especially high demand much more recently. Over the past two decades, around 30 states have given nurse practitioners leeway to practice without physician oversight. Ooh. In such states, their capabilities are very similar to many doctors, though they can't do more complex medical procedures. 10 states let physician assistants, who generally have a minimum of 6 or 7 years of clinical training and higher education, practice independently as well. And 5 states, including Delaware just this month, have passed laws changing the title of physician assistant to physician associate. Quote, "Truly, we are not just an assistant to a physician any longer," said Jim Earle, a physician associate and 18-year veteran of an orthopedics group in Bettendorf, Iowa. He manages care for his own roster of patients and said the name is a better fit. In many states, NPs and PAs still work under physician oversight. Those arrangements can involve everything from close in often office collaboration to more nominal agreement that exists mostly on paper, in which a physician is paid a fee up to thousands of dollars a month. Physician groups such as the American Academy of Family Physicians, they argue that healthcare workers who aren't medical doctors shouldn't be practicing without physician oversight. Quote, "If you see a young kid and they've got strep throat, it's easy to treat if that's what it is, but if it's not, what else could it possibly be that you're missing? And that's where it gets scary," says Asim Jaffer, a primary care physician in Peoria, Illinois. Walter Lepicki, an anesthesiologist at Hunterdon Health in Flemington, New Jersey, said that in some cases, allowing providers who aren't doctors to practice without supervision can put the patients at risk. Though Lepicki works with plenty of certified registered nurse anesthesiologists who are able to administer anesthesia, he or other anesthesiologists are always physically on hand, he said. Researchers say the evidence shows nurse practitioners can offer care on par with general practitioners, though one study of emergency departments found that they drove up costs, in part by ordering more testing. A 2023 study by a researcher at the University of Alabama Law School found that letting nurse practitioners work without physician supervision, thereby making it easier for them to see patients and open their own practices, reduced deaths that could have been prevented through healthcare by 2%. Healthcare visits are often routine, and for many patients, the biggest issue is simply a lack of access that staffing shortages can make worse, researchers say. Quote, "Physicians argue that if you're in an exam room, you'd rather be with a physician," said Benjamin McMichael, a University of Alabama School of Law economist who authored the paper. Quote, "But that's not the whole story, because a lot of people never get to that exam room," he said. So there you are.
Very interesting. My wife and I have been having this discussion a lot because we just don't get to see a doctor. We always see the nurse practitioner. Okay, moving on. Next thing is 13 movies you shouldn't miss on Netflix this month. Well, I don't know. I normally would be very cynical about this, because I can't sit still long enough to watch a whole movie. And, you know, my vision's not great, but I can see it, you know. But let's see what they're talking about. Now, I have seen a couple of movies lately that were astonishingly good, and it was on Netflix. Yeah. Here's the first one: Bugonia, B-U-G-O-N-I-A. It's an hour and 58 minutes long, and is a clever remake of a movie called Save the Green Planet. Who's in Emma Stone? She plays opposite Jess Plemons in this story of troubled couple of cousins who kidnap a high-powered CEO because they're convinced she's an alien. Okay. Next one's Burn After Reading. That's an hour and 35 minutes long. Joel and Ethan Coen followed their Best Picture winner, No Country for Old Men, with one of their most cynical and hysterical movies, a comedy of errors about some incredibly stupid people. That sounds pretty good. Casino. Oh, my goodness. Well, I've seen that. That's from 1995. Often forgotten in the massive shadow, Scorsese's masterful 1990s crime saga from a few years earlier, time has been kind to this epic tale of the founding of Las Vegas, a film that features some of the master's most ambitious filmmaking. Robert De Niro plays Ace Rothstein, the guy who ended up managing the Tangiers Casino just as the mob was taking full control of the city in the desert. Yeah. Den of Thieves. That was from 2018. Is this Gerard Butler's best movie? It's right up there. Okay. Next, End of Tour. 2015, hour and 46 minutes, when Rolling Stone writer David Lipsky went to interview reclusive, eccentric, and brilliant David Foster Wallace for a feature, he couldn't have known he'd someday be played by Jesse Eisenberg in a dramedy about that interaction. No, I'll pass that. Next is Go in 1999. Oh, my gosh. In the wake of Pulp Fiction, dozens of movies tried to replicate that film's incredible energy, but most of them fell flat. One of the most engaging, and a film that seems to find an audience more and more every year, is this 1999 banger that stars a young Ty Diggs, Sarah Polley, and Timothy Oliphant. This one rocks. Okay. Ouija. Origin of Evil from 2016. It's rare for horror sequels to surpass the original as much as this 2016 flick does compared to the 2014 Ouija. Okay. Why is it so much better? Well, it helps to have the Haunting of Hill House mastermind Mike Flanagan in the director's chair. So, there you go. Now, this one sounds interesting to me. It's called Pig. The year from 2021. And Nicolas Cage gives one of his best performances of his career in this 2021 drama about a chef who's become a reclusive hermit living off the grid with his pet pig. When the pig is kidnapped, Cage will go to whatever lengths necessary to get her back. It's a moving study of what we value in life. Man, that sounds good. This one I saw, and Okay, I was in tears. Not laughter, unfortunately. This was the saddest movie, but the happiest movie at the same time. Remarkably Bright Creatures from 2026. The runtime is 1 hour and 52 minutes. Based on the hit novel by Shelby Van Pelt, this tender drama tells the story of a woman named Tova, who's Sally Fields, and she's great in it, who works at a small town aquarium with a memorable resident. It's an octopus named Marcellus. Tova's story is narrated by the observant octopus, voiced wonderfully by Alfred Molina, and intertwines with that of a young man named Cameron, who comes to town looking for his father. And it's fabulous. And Schindler's List is on this, you know, that one, from Spielberg, 1993.
It's the saga of Oskar Schindler, who saved the lives of hundreds of Jewish refugees in Poland during the Holocaust. You know, so 1997. This one is so corny and everything, but I every time it's on, I'm trapped. I have to watch it. Starship Troopers from 1997. No bugs. No one else but the director of RoboCop could have made this unforgettable sci-fi action epic about giant bugs from outer space. On the surface, it's a wildly entertaining action movie about young soldiers trying to stop an unimaginable force. Dig deeper and you find a richly rewarding satire of the military-industrial complex and of fascism. There's Something About Mary. I might have seen that one. It's from 1998. 1 hour, 59 minutes. The best movie of the Farley brothers' career came out in 1998 and immediately became a comedy classic. Ben Stiller, Cameron Diaz are charming in a film that has a bit of a stalker edge nowadays, but remains consistently hysterical in terms of how far it's willing to go to get a laugh. So, and finally, Under the Skin from 2014, a trippy sci-fi masterpiece. This one stars Scarlett Johansson as an alien being exploring the world around her and, well, doing some terrifying things to the men she comes into contact with. That description only scratches the surface of why this is a special movie, a terrifying tone piece that has more in common with Twin Peaks than Species. It's unforgettable and brilliant, one of the best films of the tens. My goodness, Under the Skin. Okay, I got to remember that one. Let's move on. Strangely, we haven't been hearing much about Ukraine and the war in Ukraine from between Russia and them, with so much going on in Iran, other than I know the Ukraine offered to help us. Oh, my goodness. Well, let's see. How about us? Here's a summary with four bullet points. Ukraine ramps up strikes at 30 kilometers to 180 kilometers behind front. Kilometers, okay. Campaign is open on the way for deep strikes, drone chief says, and mid-strikes disrupt battlefield operations, he said, and the rate of Russian battlefield advances has slowed this year. From burning oil refineries to a stalling ground offensive, Russia is suffering problems in its war against Ukraine that partly stem from a growing Ukrainian military strength, which is the use of medium-range drone attacks. By targeting Russian air defenses and logistics dozens of kilometers behind front lines, Ukraine is disrupting Russia's battlefield advances and opening the way for long-range strikes on Russian oil and military facilities, said two Ukrainian commanders, two drone specialists, and three military analysts. Ukrainian officials say more of resources have in recent months been poured into, quote, middle strikes, typically ranging between 30 kilometers, which is about 19 miles, and 180 kilometers, which would be, what, six times, 120 miles, behind the front lines. This has enabled Ukraine to strike Russian radars, short and medium-range air defenses, communications infrastructure, logistics, and large military vehicles at, quote, operational depth, the resources said. Long-range attack drones can now slip through defenses more easily to hit Russian oil facilities far behind the front line, said Robert Provodi, commander of Ukraine's unmanned system forces. Quote, the role of middle strikes is currently decisive, Provodi told Reuters in a voice message referring to strikes of up to 2,000 kilometers. Defense analysts say such attacks alone cannot turn the tide against Russia, but they are having an important impact, and the dynamics of the war might be shifting. In the last few months, Ukrainian long-range drone attacks have caused the most extensive damage to Russian oil infrastructure since Moscow's 2022 invasion. Last month, Russia reduced oil output because of the drone attacks on ports and refineries, and crude oil supplies via Russia's only remaining oil pipeline to Europe were halted, Reuters reported. Oh, my goodness.
The attacks have lifted morale in Ukraine after a winter of Russian attacks on its power network, and Russia's rate of battlefield advances is at its slowest since 2023. President Vladimir Zelensky said this month the number of Ukrainian missile strikes has doubled compared to March and quadrupled since February. Kusto, a field commander in the 7th Battalion of Brovdiv's 414th Separate Unmanned Systems Brigade, said Ukraine's missile strike capabilities had grown significantly since the autumn. The quote is, "We have scaled up, increased the number of crews, and expanded the number of systems in use. There's also a greater diversity in available platforms," he told Reuters in written remarks. Kustil said his unit focused mainly on targets up to 100 kilometers from the line of contact. He said Russian radar installations, air defense systems, such as the Buk, Tor, and Panzer, were the highest value targets. Other primary targets were large vehicles and logistics. He's quoted as saying, "The aircraft drone itself typically flies about 150 kilometers from the launch point and then begins searching for targets in the designated area," he said. Gusto said the most frequently used middle strike drones used by his unit were the domestically produced Chokhlun 5, followed by the B-2. Brovdiv said manual control rather than coordinate-based guidance allowed for better precision, and that no more than three drones were typically spent for each confirmed destruction of a target. His forces have destroyed at least 129 air defense systems this year in Russian-occupied areas, he said. Reuters cannot verify that figure independently. Ukraine has carried out multiple strikes on oil facilities in the Russian Black Sea port of Tuapse, T-U-A-P-S-E, and Brovdiv said on Friday his forces had struck the Ryazan oil refinery, one of Russia's largest. Ukrainian attacks have also forced the suspension of operations at, it's an acronym, N-O-R-S-I, NORSI, Russia's fourth largest oil refinery, and in Perm, about 1,500 kilometers from the Russian-Ukraine border. The deep strikes have enabled more mid-range attacks by forcing Russia to disperse air defenses away from the front lines, said Justin Bronk, senior fellow at the Royal United Service Institute in London. That allows Ukrainian forces to target assets beyond the range of artillery or remotely operated first-person view drones, such as ammunition and fuel depots, command points, supply vehicles, and other mid-range drone teams. In April, Ukrainian forces conducted over 160 missile strikes at the range of 120 to 150 kilometers, the defense ministry said. Now, such attacks, they hamper Russian battlefield operations by stretching the distance between the frontline troops and their supporting forces, says Ilya Mashnia, commander of Ukraine's 431st Separate Unmanned Aircraft Systems Battalion. The quote is, "The farther you pull back, the more you complicate logistics," said Mashnia, underlining the importance of careful planning and consistent coordination to have an effect. The U.S.-based Institute for the Study of War said Russia's battlefield advances had slowed since October, partly because of mid-range strikes, but also due to local fortifications and terrain, particularly in the Donbas region. Russian forces have also faced communication problems since tech billionaire Elon Musk cracked down on their use of Starlink satellite internet service. Russi's, RUSI's, Bronk said Kiev rapidly developing of its mid-range capability reflected a gap it had needed to fill, with Russia pressuring Ukraine's outmanned and outgunned forces and also successfully using missile strikes. Frequent battlefield use has driven rapid innovation as Ukraine tries to strengthen its own defense production and rely less on foreign supplies. Communication between producers and frontline users mean feedback is incorporated into drone systems within days, Kusto said. A technical engineer in the same unit as Kusto, with the call sign Symbol, said some manufacturers now deliver platforms that are almost fully combat ready, requiring no further programming.
Previously, Middle Strike was more of a one-off capability, he said in written comments. Now it's a systemic part of operations. Emil Kastahelmi of the Finland-based Blackbird Conflict Analysis Group said mid-range attacks may not turn the tide against Russia, but they represent a challenge to which Russian forces must adapt. And I don't think we've seen the pinnacle of it yet, he said. Moving on. I'll be darned. A guy named Rex Reed. Remember Rex Reed? The outspoken film critic? Passed away. He was 87 years old. Says Reed's razor-sharp wit and penchant for savage takedowns placed him among the most widely read critics of his generation. I never liked the guy that much, but, you know, I guess he was good for what he was doing. Let's see. Let's read a little bit of it and see what we think. There's three key points, three bullet points. Bullet point one, film critic Rex Reed has died at the age of 87. Bullet point two, Reed's provocative pen delighted some readers but caused plenty of controversies across his six decades of reviewing. And bullet point three, he even appeared in several films, cameoing as himself in Richard Donner's Superman and starring as a pre-transition, Mira Breckinridge in the 1970 film of the same name. Rex Reed, the spitfire film critic who took no prisoners across six decades of spirited reviews, has died. He was 87 years old. Reed's death was confirmed on Tuesday by Marin Kuroto, his editor at his longtime editorial home, the New York Observer. He died in his sleep on May 12th. Kuroto shared in the Observer's official obituary for its chief critic news that was confirmed by Reed's friend William Kepfer, who remained by Rex's side until the very end. With his death, the business of film criticism has lost one of its most singular voices, a voice that many bristled against and outright resented, but one that few ignored. Rex Taylor Reed was born to an oil man and homemaker in Fort Worth, Texas, on October 2, 1938. He moved frequently during childhood and adolescence, attending over a dozen schools before graduating from Natchitoches High School in Louisiana in 1956. He set down roots in the Pelican State, obtaining a journalism degree from the Louisiana State University, where he began writing his first film reviews. Reed was unfiltered from the start, and by 1968, Newsweek bestowed him with the honor of the hottest byline in town, per the Chicago Tribune. Verve and wit were never in short supply in Reed's distinctive writing, which could be endlessly effusive about his favorite subjects. As a Southerner to the bone, he named Gone with the Wind as his pick for the best film in American cinema history in 1978. But in the same feature, when asked to name the best Western, he wrote, "No choice in this category. The Western is basically an infantile genre." Reed eventually took up a post as a critic for The Observer at its inception in 1987, which he'd keep until his death. He issues blistering takedowns of the latest Hollywood offerings on a weekly basis. Quote, "Edited with a blowtorch on the rare occasion when anything resembling a scene threatens to amount to something, the dominant theme emerges again. When in doubt, sing another terrible song." Whew! He wrote in a zero-star review of Mamma Mia, "Here We Go Again." But Reed could be downright cruel when he referred to Melissa McCarthy as tractor-sized and a female hippo in the 2013 review of Identity Thief. Reed's words sparked a fierce backlash, with McCarthy eventually responding, quote, "I really felt bad for someone who's swimming in so much hate. I just thought that's someone who's in a really bad spot, and I am in such a happy spot." Reed's influence over the American movie scene was nevertheless substantial. He even appeared in several films, most prominently starring as a pre-transition Myra Breckinridge in the 1970 adaptation of Gore Vidal's novel of the same. He published his last piece, a memorial of Observer founder Arthur Carter, last December. Well, you asked my wife what's her favorite movie, and probably she'll think long and hard, but I think Stand By Me is the one who will come out on top. She loves that movie. And there's some
a movie about it just turned 40 years old. Good grief. For Will Wheaton, Jerry O'Connell, and Corey Feldman, revisiting their classic coming-of-age film is a chance to reconnect and reflect on those they've lost. My gosh, my gosh, my gosh. Corey Feldman, Jerry O'Connell, and Will Wheaton are coming of age again. To celebrate the 40th anniversary of Stand By Me, the actors embarked on a three-stop movie tour last December, sharing the classic film directed by Rob Reiner with generations of fans and reconnecting for the first time in many years. Quote, "We were on this tour bus like a rock and roll tour," said Feldman, 54, who played the hot-headed Teddy. Between tour stops, he was treated, at O'Connell and Wheaton's insistence, to his first ever truck stop fast food. Oh, wow. It was us, and we were just living the Stand By Me life. It was just fun. My goodness. This month, they're taking the tour nationwide for Will Wheaton, 53, who played the film's sensitive narrator, Gordy. The screenings are a healing experience after a troubled childhood. I've met thousands of people who said, "I was Gordy," he said. Fans at meet and greets, quote, "tell me how it was so important to them that they felt seen." And O'Connell, 52, is showing up at events in the same striped shirt as his goofball character, Vern, and handed out combs and cherry-flavored Pez, Vern's essential items, to adoring audience members, said it's all an exercise in reversion. Quote, "Isn't it funny how we all fell into basically who we were when we were 11, 12, and 13? He asked his co-stars. "Immediately, we became those people." Released in theaters on August 22, 1986, Stand By Me, which was adapted by Reynold Gideon and Bruce A. Evans from the Stephen King novella, The Body, centers on four pals, Gordy, Teddy, Vern, and Chris, that's River Phoenix, in 1959, Oregon, on a quest along train tracks to find the body of another boy. King, 78, has called it one of his favorite adaptations of his work, and audiences have embraced the timeless tale for its ability to recapture the heart, the humor, and the power of childhood friendships. Quote, "One of the reasons Stand By Me endures is that the viewer grows and matures and changes. Different parts of the movie reveal themselves," says Wheaton. Yes. The actors credit Reiner, who died in December, for the film's layered storytelling and authenticity. That started with casting kids who could relate to their characters. Feldman explains, "Me, with the pain and suffering. Will, with the isolation, the thinker, the writer on his own head. Jerry, obnoxious, funny, hysterical. And Phoenix, who died in 1993 at age 23 from a drug overdose, was the pillar, the serious one. As the troubled ringleader, Chris," he said, "River was the one who brought us all together. All of us leaned on him in different ways. Then there was the camp they all had on set. I never got to go to summer camp," said Wheaton. "But the summer of 1985, when they shot the film in Brownsville, Oregon, and Burney, California, might as well have been just that. Reiner made sure his young quartet forged real bonds through acting games and trust exercises. To hear the three stars tell it, they behaved when cameras were rolling, but at the hotel it was a whole other story," Wheaton recalls. Says O'Connell, "We threw all the pool furniture into the pool one night. We knew how to rig video games in the game room center so that we could all play for free." Adds Wheaton, "That was me. All you had to do is get a mild electric shock and you get free credits. Weekends often meant river rafting, dune buggies, softball games, and movie going, all of them arranged by Reiner. He was a big kid," O'Connell said. "Working on the film wasn't all play, though. There were moments where he made each of us cry. There were moments where he made each of us laugh," Feldman said of Reiner. Wheaton recalls one instance where they were filming the scene where Gordy and Vern flee from an oncoming train. Laughing, he remembers that after several half-hearted takes, Reiner yelled in his and O'Connell's faces. Quote, "We just looked at each other and burst into tears. I could see Rob go, roll, roll, roll. When we finished the take, we kept running.
We ran to Rob, who hugged us and said, "That was such a great job." Smiling, O'Connell said he got such performances out of us. Adds Wheaton, "Rob was safe. We felt safe all the time. We could make mistakes, and it wasn't any big deal." On December 14th,

We really needed each other in those days. We had just before reforged the bonds that I feel like are going to hold us together for the rest of our lives. And that was a real blessing. It was awful, but I'm so grateful that we have each other. I'm resuming the tour this month and walking down memory lane without the man who made it all possible is, quote, going to be hard, said O'Connell. Feldman admits he hoped Reiner might be able to join them along the way. I was counting on it, Wheaton said. Getting emotional, Feldman ends, the movie is called Stand By Me, and there's four of us. We can't stand by River because he's not here. Now with Rob missing, too, it's really heartbreaking but bittersweet because we do love each other. The camaraderie's there. The jokes are there. We have so much fun, but there's this looming thing hanging over us, says O'Connell. Now when we take this on the road, I feel like we have a duty to remind everybody who River was, who Rob was, what they meant, how much they helped us, how much they changed us, how giving they were. Does that mean fans can expect more reunions? Quote, we'll drive up in our rascal scooters when we're like 80, Wheaton says with a laugh, and then we'll celebrate it then, you know. Well, we're getting ready in the next period of time to start really seeing some advances in space. We'll see people going to the moon, maybe going to Mars. Maybe I'll make it. I don't know. And Elon Musk-led company SpaceX is heavily, heavily involved in all that. And I get excited about all that. I know it's all dangerous, and like the trips are going to be dangerous. But even working at the Starbase facility there in Texas is going to be dangerous. There was a workplace accident, and in this article by Micah Maidenberg. It starts off like this. A person at SpaceX's rocket complex in Texas died in a workplace accident Friday, according to local authorities. Cameron County Sheriff Manuel Trevino said that in his office responded to the accident but wasn't releasing information about the victim. The person worked for a contractor helping to develop the company's Starbase complex and died after a fall. People are familiar with the matter, said. Starbase is located about 20 miles east of Brownsville, Texas, and is where SpaceX builds and launches its Starship rockets. Gosh, I used to play down in Brownsville, Texas, play music down there. It was so much fun down there. The company has been gearing up for a much-delayed test flight set to feature a new version of Starship. That mission is currently set for Wednesday. My goodness. SpaceX didn't respond to requests for comment. Representatives for the city of Starbase, created as a company town for SpaceX's facilities and staff, didn't also respond to requests for comment. Representatives from the Occupational Safety and Health Administration didn't respond to requests for comment. The San Antonio Express News earlier reported the death. SpaceX has been racing to develop Starbase over the past few years. The site includes launch pads, areas to test rockets on the ground, and a huge factory. Working at Starbase is often intense, especially given SpaceX's push to rapidly develop the property for more regular Starship missions, people familiar with the company's operations said. The fire department for Brownsville was dispatched to respond to the accident on Friday, said the city's fire chief, Jarrett Sheldon. That request was quickly canceled, and the department didn't send personnel out to the Starbase, he said. The city of Starbase has set its own emergency management plan, according to the website. My grandson recently completed his training. He's now, instead of Brennan, I got to call him Dr. Brennan. So his mom and dad took him on a cruise. Well, not a cruise. They took him on a trip. They're going down the Turks and the Caicos for his special time. And to say thanks for all his hard work. So, and I was just kind of looking at some travel leisure things because I know my wife is going to want to follow up on that. She's going to want to have me take her someplace.
And I

0: saw this. This remote Canadian archipelago is known as the Galapagos of the North, and the island chain feels like the edge of the world. It's called Haida Gwaii. It's H-A-I-D-A. That's the first one. G-W-A-I-I. It blends ancient rainforest, rich indigenous culture, and incredible marine wildlife. Off the coast of British Columbia, on a largely unknown archipelago, are ancient rainforests, hundreds of miles of coastline, and a community of people who have called the islands home for thousands of years. Haida Gwaii, formerly the Queen Charlotte Islands, is a place with many nicknames. It's known as the edge of the world for its location in the Pacific, miles from the coast of British Columbia, and is also nicknamed the Galapagos of the North for having the most diverse marine wildlife in Canada. But perhaps what makes the islands of Haida Gwaii most interesting is the fact that it has been the home to the Haida people for over 12,500 years, and that they continue to live and work on the islands today. The heritage of the Haida is best felt at Esgang Gwaii Linagay, formerly known as Ninstense, and a UNESCO World Heritage Site on Anthony Island. The village was occupied by the Haida until around 1880 and remains largely intact today. There are longhouses constructed in the Haida way and carved mortuary memorial poles. Other Haida culture sites include Kunga Linagay, Taunu Linagay, and Hilkia Gawaga. There is also an island with natural hot springs and three soaking pools. These sites are all located within the Gwaii Hanas National Park Reserve, which covers the southern part of Haida Gwaii and is only accessible by boat or seaplane. In addition to the many Haida cultural sites, travelers can rent a kayak or book a boat tour that explores the maze of Haida Gwaii islands from the water. Marine animal sightings include humpback whales, sea lions, dolphins, puffins, and orcas. Back on land, some visitors get the chance to see bald eagles and bears. While many of the main sites are located in Gwaii Hanas National Park Reserve, which is to the south, the most populated part of Haida Gwaii is the northern Graham Island. This island is also where most of the visitors are located. So that's something to think about. My goodness. This is talk about shocking. I have not heard of this article. She married the love of her life. 13 days later, the unthinkable happened. Her name is Lindy Markussen. 13 days after Lindy Markussen married the love of her life, she woke up in a hospital bed to learn she had lost her leg and nearly her life. Just weeks earlier, 29-year-old Markussen from Spokane Valley, Washington, had been celebrating her wedding to her husband, Nate, after graduating from college. Their day was intentionally simple and deeply personal. Before the ceremony, we had a quiet moment alone where we told each other we were all in no matter what, Lindy told Newsweek. It was simple, but it felt really steady and certain. Less than 2 weeks later, everything changed. Still settling into married life, Lindy was driving into town to work on wedding thank you notes when she was involved in a catastrophic car crash. Much of the accident itself remains unclear, and large parts of that day are still missing from her memory. I just remember driving, and then the next thing I knew, I woke up in a hospital bed, she recalled, and I was told I didn't have a leg. Her car had been hit by a heavy truck on a 2-lane highway and torn in half. Her leg was amputated on impact, and she sustained severe trauma to her lower body along with extensive internal injuries. Oh, this is giving me the chills just thinking of this. She was stabilized at a local emergency room in Idaho and then flown to Boise, where a trauma team worked to save her life. Lindy underwent multiple surgeries, including the removal of her spleen, parts of her colon, appendix, the placement of rods and pins through her hips and remaining leg. At one point, after receiving 30 units of blood and continuing to bleed internally, she was placed on palliative care while the doctor searched for answers. I was in the fight for my life, she said. One of the most serious injuries wasn't immediately visible. a severe diffuse axonal brain injury. When Lindy slowly became more alert, she realized she couldn't write her name the same way, couldn't follow simple movements, and couldn't recall basic information. Recovery was grueling. Lindy relearned how to move in a body that no longer felt familiar, juggling physical, occupational, speech, and recreational therapy every day. I still have the journal I kept during that time, and you can actually see the progression, she said. My handwriting changes as my brain and my coordination start coming back. At the beginning, I could barely hold a pen, and over time, it slowly started to look like mine again. Emotionally, she felt everything. But anger gave her energy. Quote, it gave me something to push with, and I'm really proud of how I used that, she said. But in those early days, I was broken. Learning to walk on a prosthetic was another challenge. It felt mechanical at first, foreign, exhausting. At just 97 pounds, Lindy had to rebuild strength and balance from the ground up, and she had to learn how to advocate for herself, navigating a new reliance on medical devices and on others. Quote, in a strange way, that's what forced me to figure out who I was at my core, Lindy said. Looking back, I'm grateful for that part. Grief followed in waves for her old body, her confidence, and the future she once imagined. With help from her therapist she worked with for 5 years, Lindy began to face that grief head-on, even holding a symbolic funeral for her former self. I realized something important, she said. Even with everything stripped away, I was still me. The core of who I was never left. It just got refined. Before the crash, much of Lindy's identity had been rooted in movement and expression. She'd been a gymnast for years, loved to dance, spent her time creating, painting, working with ceramics, making books, and practicing goldsmithing. With her injuries, all of that suddenly felt out of reach. While still in rehab, Lindy was first introduced to the idea of competing in the Paralympics. An occupational therapist showed her videos of runners using blades and talked through what might be possible. At that point, I couldn't even walk yet, Lindy said. I had multiple breaks in my pelvis, and I just wasn't in place to hear it. It went too far, felt too far away. About a year and a half later, something shifted. Back in the gym consistently, her competitive instincts return. With the encouragement of her coach, she began training seriously as a para-athlete. Today, she's chasing ambitious goals, including breaking her own American record in the 100 meters and pushing further into the long jump, all while recovering from additional surgery. After competing in the 2024 Paralympics, a dream she never thought possible, Lindy is now on the road to the Games in Los Angeles, which are just under 2.5 years away. Looking back, Lindy said her story comes down to one truth. Life can be rebuilt. Step into your life, she said, the good, the hard, all of it. That's how you become someone who can handle anything. Resilience glitters because you keep showing up, and the light that it makes shine has always been yours. My goodness, you don't hear anything about her husband. I wonder if they stuck together. My goodness. Here's one real quick one. In space. Okay, yes, I do love space. Next giant leap still in orbit. The Artemis II crew is back on Earth after a record-breaking lunar flyby. But what comes next depends on who you ask. Reed Wiseman, Victor Glover, Christina Koch, and Jeremy Hansen traveled further than any other crewed spaceflight, 248,655 miles from Earth, capturing views of the far side of the moon on their historic 10-day mission. Their Orion spacecraft splashed down on April 10th, prompting President Donald Trump to post in celebration, quote, we'll be doing it again, and then next step, Mars. It's not just talk. His budget dedicates $1 billion for programs focused on the red planet. But NASA's next step is a little more cautious. Jared Isaacman, the NASA administrator, said the agency was, quote, back in the business of sending astronauts to the moon, unquote. Artemis III, once planned as a 2027 moon landing, will now test docking procedures in Earth orbit. The first crewed C-R-E-W-E-D, you know, meaning with a crew in it, the first crewed lunar landing in over 55 years is slated for a still ambitious 2028. That's so cool. Have you heard about this? Once celebrated as Australia's most decorated living soldier, Ben Roberts-Smith now stands at the center of a landmark legal reckoning for the country's Afghanistan war. Yes, this is Australia. The Victoria Cross recipient has been charged with multiple counts of war crime murder following a year-long federal investigation. Roberts-Smith denies wrongdoing. The case is expected to shape how Australia confronts allegations of misconduct by its elite forces. And, going further back in time, Vietnam's political system has entered a new phase after lawmakers elected Communist Party Chief Thu Lam as president, unifying the country's top party and state posts. It ends decades of collective leadership and gives Lam unprecedented authority. Analysts said this could speed decision-making, while warning it may narrow internal checks in the one-party state as Hanoi deepens ties with major powers. And solar-powered microelectric tractors are being tested in Malawi to help small farms boost yields while expanding access to electricity. Developed by AFTRAC, a UK university spin-out, the machines run entirely on solar energy and are designed for deep bed farming in compacted soils. The project echoes recent moves in India, where startups have been launching low-cost electric tractors in India, for my goodness. And it's, I don't know why they haven't used electricity for that. Excellent. And over the last decade, the relationship between President Donald Trump and North Korea's leader Kim Jong-un has turned into a will-they-or-won't-they battle for diplomacy. After exchanging letters with Kim, Trump declared at a rally with supporters in 2018, "We fell in love." He went on a year later to become the first sitting president to visit North Korea. Wow. Well, you've made the decision to listen to Mind's Eye Radio, particularly this reading of the Wall Street Journal from the Tuesday, May 19th edition. I'm Vince Kwiatkowski. I will be back again next Tuesday, and I most certainly hope you will too. So until then, blessings to you and the family. Take care, my friends. All right. Bye-bye.
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Hello, everyone. You're listening to the WJCT Radio Reading Service, and this is the reading of the Florida Times Union. My name is David Costa, and I'll be bringing you today's broadcast. Today is Wednesday, May 20th, 2026. We'll begin our broadcast by looking at the five-day weather forecast, which is sponsored by AccuWeather, and it's published in the B section of the Florida Times Union. Well, we're in a sort of summertime pattern of weather, and it looks like that will continue for the next 5 days. For today, Wednesday, partly sunny with a shower or two. 80% chance of rain for today and a high of 87. This evening it'll be 70 degrees, mostly clear with a 10% chance of rain. On Thursday, possible afternoon storms, mostly sunny, high of 89, low of 70, rain chance 55. More of the same on Friday, high of 90 and a low of 70, and the chance of rain will be at 55% again. On Saturday, it'll be sunny and humid, high of 88, low of 72. The chance of rain will be down to 25%. On Sunday, it will also be 25% chance of rain. It will be humid with some sun, high of 89 and a low of 72. So that is our five-day forecast for Jacksonville and vicinity as you find it in today's Florida Times Union. Let's go ahead now and go to the front page and see what are the major headlines in today's news. And as we do that, we see that there is a story about world news to begin on the top, and that's entitled Trump Delays Strikes on Iran Amid Possible Deal. Tehran's proposal similar to previous demands. This article was written by Michael Loria, Christopher Kahn, and Andrea Riquier of USA Today. President Donald Trump said he delayed strikes on Iran planned for May 19th following progress on a possible deal to end the war. Though Tehran's latest proposal appears little changed from an earlier deal that the president rejected as garbage. It's a very positive development, but we'll see whether or not it amounts to anything, Trump said at the White House on May 18th about the supposed deal. He acknowledged past moments where he heralded a deal, but that it didn't work out, but said this time it's a little bit different. Trump added that the last thing Iran is thinking about these days is its nuclear program. Now they have to put it down in writing. Iran's latest proposal includes a withdrawal of troops from areas near the country, an end to the war on all fronts, including Lebanon, compensation for damage during the conflict, a lifting of sanctions, and an end to the ongoing U.S. maritime blockade on Iranian ports and ships, the country's state media reported on May 19th.
Top Islamic Republic officials in the hours beforehand also said that they considered the country's right to enrich uranium non-negotiable. A Pakistani source confirmed that Islamabad, which has conveyed messages between the two sides since hosting in April the only round of peace talks, had shared the Iranian proposal in Washington. The sides keep changing their goalposts, the Pakistani source said, adding, "We don't have much time." In a social media post, Trump said the leaders of Qatar, Saudi Arabia, and the United Arab Emirates had requested that he hold off on an attack planned for May 19th because a deal will be made, which will be very acceptable to the United States of America, as well as all countries in the Middle East and beyond. Senator Lindsey Graham, Republican of South Carolina, on May 18th said that any deal with Iran to end the war must be approved by Congress. He said, any agreement reached between the United States and Iran must come before Congress for approval, as was the case for the JCPOA under President Obama, referring to an Obama administration deal with Iran aimed at limiting the country's ability to make a nuclear weapon. If we can end the conflict through diplomatic means that achieve our national security objectives, that would be a major accomplishment. According to Graham, the White House's aims in negotiating are ensuring Iran stops enriching uranium, that the United States obtains the country's supply of nuclear material, Iran allowing free trade through the Strait of Hormuz, Iran eliminating its nuclear and ballistic weapons program, and Iran ending support for terrorists. Graham's comments came hours after he pushed for renewed attacks on the Islamic Republic. Treasury Secretary Scott Bessent on May 19th called on allies to move forcefully to more forcefully disrupt Iran's financing networks, and said the Treasury would scrub its sanctions list of outdated designations to make it easier for financial institutions to root out the most sophisticated terrorist financing schemes. In remarks prepared for delivery at an anti-terrorism financing conference after G7 financial leaders met in Paris, Bessent said that the participants needed to stand with us in full measure against Iran. That will require, for example, our European partners to join the United States in taking action against Iran by designating its financiers, unmasking its shell and front companies, shuttering its bank branches, and dismantling its proxies, Bessent said. It will require those of you in the Middle East and Asia to root out Iran's shadow banking networks. As the Trump administration tries to pressure Tehran to reopen the Strait of Hormuz to unlock vital oil flows disrupted by the U.S.-Israeli attacks on Iran, the Treasury has stepped up its sanctions efforts through a program dubbed Economic Fury. It aims to disrupt Iran's shadow banking networks and has frozen nearly half of $1 billion worth of cryptocurrency linked to Iran's regime. To make this more effective, the Treasury will modernize its sanctions architecture because our adversaries adapt and innovate by creating new shell companies,
He said the most effective sanctions are aggressive and targeted, and those left in place too long could create unintended consequences. He said the Treasury's approach would maintain agility to maximize effectiveness, and cited examples of easing sanctions on Syria and Venezuela after regime changes as examples of how the Trump administration intends to adjust sanctions. Meanwhile, the finance ministers of the G7 group of countries reiterated that it was imperative to reopen the Strait of Hormuz and that it was important to tackle global current account imbalances. They are also reaffirming in a joint statement, their commitment to multilateral cooperation in addressing risks to the global economy. Brent crude oil traded near $111 a barrel, and bonds sold off hard on May 19th. Gas prices pushed higher, with a gallon of unleaded regular averaging $4.53, according to AAA. Even more concerning is conditions may get worse, according to Karim Marshall, the Director of Climate and Energy Policy at the Nonpartisan Consumer Federation of America. While gas prices do terrify me, I think the thing that's going to be even more shocking to consumers is going to be the late summer price increases. Marshall believes that the cumulative price gains in energy costs, not just gasoline but diesel, which fuels much of the food supply infrastructure, will keep adding up even as Americans start the heavy driving season of the summer. It's going to get worse, he told USA Today on May 18th. There are a couple of pictures with this article. First picture is from the meeting of G7 ministers. It was in France, and Treasury Secretary Scott Bessent was standing with his fellow ministers from other nations in the G7. And that is where he was asking them to stand with the United States against Iran. That picture was taken by Julien de Rosa of Agence France-Presse via the Getty Images files. And then we also have a picture of Senator Lindsey Graham, Republican of South Carolina, who mentioned that the deal made with Iran should be approved by Congress. This picture is another one from Agence France-Presse, Jim Watson in particular, via Getty Images file. And this article about a possible deal, once again, with Iran, was written by Michael Loria, Christopher Kahn, and Andrea Riquier of USA Today. We'll open up now our next article. This one is a local article. University of North Florida opens heat lab honoring NFL player. Heatstroke claimed the life of Stringer in 2001. This article is written by Steve Patterson of the Florida Times Union. The University of North Florida administrators are aiming to help athletes, people working outdoors, and Jacksonville's military community manage heat safely through research at a heat lab that opened
on May 18th. No one should die from the heat with all of the technology we have, Kelsey Stringer told people gathered to open the lab at the Corey Stringer Institute, which she founded in honor of her late husband, a Pro Bowl football player who died of heat stroke during a 2001 Minnesota Vikings training camp. The lab is part of a satellite facility for the Institute, which is based at the University of Connecticut, but expanded to UNF because of Northeast Florida's regular exposure to heat and humidity. The expansion is a defining moment for the Corey Stringer Institute and for the future of heat safety, said Douglas Casa, the Institute's CEO and a kinesiology professor at UConn. Jacksonville is among a number of Florida communities where researchers have projected an extreme heat belt intensifying between now and the 2050s, increasing the importance locally of understanding ways to cope with sweltering temperatures. The UNF Heat Lab has a climate chamber where temperatures can be adjusted from 32 degrees Fahrenheit to about 120 degrees, and humidity raised or lowered while researchers track bodily changes on test subjects inside. Researchers at the lab see their work having value for a wide range of Northeast Florida residents. Coaches, trainers, and student athletes, for example, can get guidance on mitigating impacts of heat and humidity, while UNF's Army ROTC cadets can get support for safely maintaining readiness standards during demanding training. UNF's Assistant Professor of Kinesiology, Michael Szymanski, who is the director of the Institute's UNF satellite, said he and Gabriel Brewer, who is a postdoctoral associate, are also working with City Hall on safety protocols for outdoors workers, as well as steps for acclimatizing workers relocating from other parts of the country. The Institute's research can be applied to private employers as well, Szymanski said. Heat-related illness is one of the most preventable risks facing athletes and outdoor workers today, said Colin Perry, the CEO and founder of Perry Weather, which was involved in with the Institute in launching the climate chamber. Earlier work at UConn has included research on wearable technologies uses for preventing damage from extreme heat and testing with products that are already commercially available is expected to be part of the UNF satellite's tasks also. UNF hopes to have more heat lab facilities in the coming years, said Brooks College of Health Dean Mei Zhao. She said those facilities, if they materialize, will be part of a plan to boost both sports training and academic work in health and fitness, but that achieving those hopes will depend on action by the Florida legislature. There is a picture that comes with this. Well, first of all, there's a small picture of Corey Stringer, for whom the Institute is named. And then there's a larger picture, which is that of the actual facility at UNF. And also,
It looks like there's also the climate change chamber there as well. And that picture was provided by UNF. In this article about the new heat lab at UNF was written by Steve Patterson of the Florida Times Union. Okay, let's go on to our third story from the front page. And this one is entitled University of Florida Selects Bell as sole finalist for the school's 14th president. This article is written by Chelsea Long of the Gainesville Sun for the USA Today Network of Florida. The University of Florida on May 18th announced Stuart R. Bell, the former president of the University of Alabama, as the sole finalist in its search for the university's 14th president. After a robust and widespread search, our committee has unanimously concluded that Dr. Bell is the best choice to lead the University of Florida, said Rahul Patel, the chair of the Presidential Search Advisory Committee, in a press release. Dr. Bell possesses the qualities that make him a perfect fit for the University of Florida, including strong academic credentials and a proven track record of athletic success. With his experience at the helm of a flagship university, fundraising abilities, and deep relationships across higher education within the Southeastern Conference and beyond, we're confident that Dr. Bell will transition seamlessly into this new role and build on U University of Florida's reputation as one of the nation's leading public universities. Bell became the president of the University of Alabama in July of 2015 after a stint as provost and professor of engineering at Louisiana State University. He previously spent 26 years at the University of Alabama, where he served on faculty, chair of the mechanical engineering department, and founder of and first director of the Center for Advanced Vehicle Technologies. As UA's 29th president, Bell has been credited with leading the university through the restrictions and shutdowns caused by the COVID-19 pandemic and for significant changes in college sports. Bell also served as president of the Southeastern Conference, the SEC, from 2023 to 2025, and on its executive committee from 2021 to 2025. In his decade at the helm of University of Alabama, excuse me, more than 60 buildings were renovated, and 26 new facilities were added to the campus. Bell earned his PhD in mechanical engineering and his bachelor's degree in nuclear engineering from Texas A&M University. He is a member of the American Society of Mechanical Engineers, the ASME, also of the Society of Automotive Engineers, and the National Society of Professional Engineers. Thank you to the service committee and Mr. Mori Hosseini for having faith in me to guide the future of Gator Nation, Bell said in a press release. The University of Florida is a special place, and I look forward to the opportunity to lead this top-tier university and help firmly establish UF among the nation's top three public universities.
I will continue to keep UF focused on the pursuit of truth, knowledge, and excellence, while standing strong against the ideologies and fads that have no place in the classroom. If confirmed by UF trustees and the Board of Governors, Bell could earn up to $3 million annually. Governor Ron DeSantis said in a post on X that Bell has his full support. Dr. Bell did much to elevate the University of Alabama when he was the president in Tuscaloosa, and I have no doubt that he will help UF reach new heights during his tenure in Gainesville. UF began its third presidential search in 4 years in December of 2025 after Florida's Board of Governors stunned university leaders that June by blocking the selection of Dr. Santa Ono, the former president of the University of Michigan. Ono was rejected in part for his past support for diversity, equity, and inclusion, DEI programs, which Florida Governor Ron DeSantis worked to remove from state colleges and universities, climate change, and his response to the COVID-19 pandemic. Caught off guard, the University of Florida Board of Trustees extended the contract of Kent Fuchs, who had served as the university's interim president since August of 2024. Fuchs served as UF's full-time president from 2015 until 2023. The board then turned to Landry, a professor of medicine at Columbia University, to serve as interim president in September of 2025. As interim president, Landry earns $2 million annually plus performance bonuses. His contract included a guaranteed $2 million in severance through August 31st of 2027, if not selected for the permanent role. I want to thank Chair Husseini and the Board of Trustees for the opportunity to work with the board truly dedicated to this university, Landry said. The scope and quality of the University of Florida was a revelation to me and a wonder to behold. And while I'm pleased to have contributed institutional neutrality to the panoply of UF protections for academic freedom and free expression, I will absolutely cherish getting to know so many spectacular students, faculty, and staff. UF is seeking its first permanent leader since Ben Sasse resigned in July of 2024, just 17 months into the job, after his wife was diagnosed with epilepsy. Sasse was diagnosed with stage 4 pancreatic cancer in December of 2025. The committee, made up of UF trustees, university leaders, and representatives from the state university system, worked alongside consulting firm Korn Ferry on the university's latest president search. The firm also worked with the University of South Florida in 2025. And there is a picture of President Stuart Bell from his tenure at the University of Alabama at their final graduation that he attended in May of 2025. This picture taken by Gary Cosby Jr. of the Tuscaloosa News. And this article was written by Chelsea Long
of the Gainesville Sun for the USA Today Network, Florida. 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We're reading from today's Florida Times Union. And that concludes the front page articles. So now we'll be going to page 2 and look at our features. First, we have this day in history, and then we'll have some birthdays. First, let's take a look at this day in history. Today is May the 20th. On this day in 1498, explorer Vasco da Gama reached Calicut, India, after becoming the first European to sail to India by a route around Africa, traveling from Lisbon, Portugal, south, and around the Cape of Good Hope. That was the major opening of the eastern route to Asia, which Portugal had been hoping to do for many years at that point. In the year 1609, on this date, William Shakespeare's sonnets were first published in London. On this date in the year 1863, President Abraham Lincoln signed the Homestead Act, which granted 160 acres of federal land to some U.S. citizens after they had worked that land for 5 years and paid a filing fee. 10% of the area of the United States, roughly 270 million acres, was claimed under the legislation. On this date in the year 1902, the Republic of Cuba declared its independence from the United States. The island had been a protectorate of the United States since the end of the Spanish-American War in 1898. On this date in 1927, aboard the Spirit of St. Louis, Charles Lindbergh took off from Long Island, New York to begin his transatlantic flight to Paris. He landed the next day, becoming the first pilot to make the solo nonstop flight across the Atlantic Ocean. Five years later, on this date in 1932, Amelia Earhart took off from Newfoundland in Canada to begin her flight to Northern Ireland. When she landed the next day, she became the first female pilot to make a solo nonstop transatlantic flight. In the year 1956, on this date, the United States tested its first hydrogen bomb, dropped from an aircraft over Bikini Atoll in the Marshall Islands. On this date in 1961, freedom riders arriving in Montgomery, Alabama, were attacked by a white mob and beaten, some of them hospitalized. The violence spurred U.S. Attorney General Robert Kennedy to send in hundreds of U.S. Marshals to keep the peace. On this date in 1969, during the Vietnam War, the Battle of Hamburger Hill came to an end. Debate over the hill's strategic significance, or lack thereof, along with more than 70 U.S. troops killed and hundreds injured to take the hill, led to controversy and contributed to a decline in public opinion about the war. On this date in the year 1983, the first research into what later became known as HIV, the underlying cause of acquired immunodeficiency syndrome, or AIDS, was published in the journal Science. On this date in 1990,
The Hubble Space Telescope took its first photo from space, meant to help focus the device. The resulting photo showed the telescope's images were about 50% sharper than those taken from Earth. In the year 1996, on this date, the Supreme Court ruled 6-3 in Romer versus Evans against a Colorado state constitutional amendment that would have prevented cities or counties from recognizing gay or bisexual people as a protected class. In 2013, the Oklahoma City suburb of Moore was hit by an EF5 tornado that killed 24 people and injured more than 200. On this date in 2015, after his 6,028th episode of The Late Show with David Letterman over the course of 22 seasons, the host stepped down. And finally, in the year 2021, on this date, a letter from Albert Einstein, dated October 26, 1946, that included his equation E equals mc squared, sold at an auction for more than $1.2 million. Well, those are the facts of what happened on this day as collected by the USA Today Network. Now let's go on to birthdays. Is today your birthday? If it is, have a wonderful day today. And that is the wish of all of us here at the WJCT Radio Reading Service. Some interesting birthdays for today. Let's see. We have the actress and singer Constance Towers is turning 93 years old. Constance Towers, who was a star from the 50s and 60s, 93 years old. The actor Anthony Zerbe is 90 years old. And then the singer and actress Cher, aka Sherilyn Sarkisian, is 80 years old today. The actor Tony Goldwyn is 66 years old today. The TV host and author Ted Allen is 61 years old today. The rapper Busta Rhymes, love that name, is 54 years old today. Those are just a few of the birthdays of the rich and famous, shall we say, that are listed for today in today's Florida Times Union. Once again, for those of you celebrating your birthday, have a wonderful day today. Well, let's take a look at what else is happening and look at other

Ventura County Star, which is part of the USA Today network. A fire broke out in California's Simi Valley area on May 18th, and it quickly threatened neighborhoods and had reached nearly 1,400 acres by the next morning. Authorities issued evacuation orders shortly after crews responded to the blaze, which was initially reported around 10:15 a.m. The first personnel on the scene described the blaze, dubbed the Sandy Fire, as at least an acre, with flames pushed by gusty winds. Within an hour, the blaze had grown to 180 acres, officials said. An update on the California Department of Forestry and Fire Protection incident page described the fire as spreading dangerously fast by late morning. After the fire broke out, officials quickly called for a second alarm response and continued to request more equipment and personnel to respond on the ground and by air. Equipment and personnel included engines, hand crews, bulldozers, and multiple aircraft. After little growth overnight, much of the heat was concentrated on the southeast edges of the fire. Crews focused on those areas on May 19th to try to prevent the blaze's spread. By early yesterday, the Sandy Fire had burned 1,385 acres, and roughly 750 firefighters had responded to the blaze. Multiple helicopters and air tankers dropped water and retardant on the flames as crews on the ground worked to protect homes and cut a line around its perimeter. Authorities reported that the containment reached 5% by early yesterday, and the National Weather Service forecast said fire crews could expect wind conditions later in the day to be weaker and more short-lived than those of the previous day. On the evening of May 18th, the Ventura County Sheriff's Office of Emergency Services issued new evacuation orders responding to the wind and the fire shifting to the east. Local authorities added evacuation warnings to the Box Canyon area, east of where the fire was burning. The warnings mean people should be prepared to leave, but the threat was not yet imminent. Los Angeles County officials issued evacuation warnings for areas along the Ventura-Los Angeles County line. Late May 18th, authorities lifted evacuation warnings for three zones west of the Sandy Fire, one in Simi Valley and two in the Thousand Oaks area. Governor Gavin Newsom announced on late May 18th that California had secured a fire management assistance grant for the Sandy Fire response. The funding is provided through the Federal Emergency Management Agency on a cost-share basis. Local, state, and tribal agencies can apply for 75% reimbursement of their eligible fire suppression costs. Christian Mills, who lives in a Simi Valley neighborhood where a home was destroyed, touted the response of the fire crews. They were very successful in saving this neighborhood because without them, had they not been on target quickly, I think this entire neighborhood would be gone right now. Ventura County Fire Chief Dustin Gardner referenced reports of a possible cause when speaking to a County Board of Supervisors meeting yesterday. About 10:17 a.m. on May 18th,

0: Simi Valley Police Department received a call reporting that someone driving a tractor had struck a rock, which created a spark that led to a fire, Police Sergeant Rick Morton said. Gardner said, however, the full investigation would take place to determine what actually started the blaze. And there is a picture of the blaze in Simi Valley. You can see considerable amounts of smoke billowing from the fire. The picture was taken by Juan Carlo of the Star. And this article was written by Sherry Carlson, Tom Kiskin, and Wes Woods II, all from the Ventura County Star, which is part of the USA Today network. Okay, now we're going to go over to the sports page and see what's happening in sports. Well, a look at the front page of the sports section of the Florida Times Union, excuse me. First, we have an article by Ryan O'Halloran about what an NFL executive had to say about the Jaguars. Apparently the exec who was asked said that the Jaguars have earned primetime coverage, that their current success seems to have struck a chord with the executives in the National Football League. So that's good, and that means maybe we'll see more of them on the media. Now, there is an article, interestingly enough, there's a picture with the article, and it's also got an extended green section where the article is on the front page. So makes the front page of the sports page look part green and part white. According to the article, it said that this year the SEC in the college football playoffs ended up with a record of 0-5. And that the problem that this causes a problem for the SEC because they would like to see more spots in the playoffs, maybe 16 or even 24. But their problem is going to be that they have not successfully performed. So this article by Blake Topmeyer says, you know, if they're not doing very well, their requests are not going to be favorably answered. There's also an article on high school baseball. The semifinals, Clay High School here in town was involved in one of the games against Tampa Jesuit. Well, Tampa Jesuit did defeat them 5-2 yesterday, and that will eliminate them from the potential of going into the final. And also there's a small article about LIV golf. There's been talk about whether with a lack of funding or a change in the funding philosophy from the groups in Saudi Arabia who actually fund LIV golf, that it may go away. Well, the news is telling us that let's not give it up so quickly. We shall see where that goes from here. Let's go ahead and head over to the scoreboard, see what the current standings are in the various leagues and what's coming up. First of all, we have the National Basketball Association. We have now gotten to the conference finals, which are the league semifinals. In the first one, the first game of was played on Monday. The San Antonio Spurs defeated the Oklahoma City Thunder in the first game. It took two overtimes to do that. So the Spurs lead that series one game to none. The Eastern Conference, it's the New York Knicks. The New York Knicks have been flying right along, and they are currently leading the series now as they defeated the Cleveland Cavaliers in the first game of the conference finals. So they're one game to nothing. Tonight there will be a second game in the Spurs and Oklahoma City Thunder series. Now, in the NHL, playoffs are still going. We have the Montreal Canadiens on Monday defeated the Buffalo Sabres and won their series 4-3. Montreal now will go into the next round, which is the conference finals for the East, and that will be against the Carolina Hurricane. In the Western Conference Final, it's going to be the Vegas Golden Knights and the Colorado Avalanche squaring off. They'll begin their games tonight. Now let's look at Major League Baseball. First, the American League. In the American League East, the Tampa Bay Rays are on top. The Rays are 3 games ahead of the New York Yankees. Yes, that's correct. So that's the big race in the East. In the Central, it's the Cleveland Guardians on top, but the team that's right behind them is kind of a surprise, the Chicago White Sox, who have been unfortunately at the bottom of the division for the last couple of years, but now are contending and they're in second place. In the Western Division, it's the Athletics. The Athletics are on top. The rest of them, the teams are very close. Texas, the Rangers are 1 game back, and the Seattle Mariners are 2 games back. What's interesting is that the record of the Athletics is 24-24. It's 500. So to be in first place in that division, you just have to be playing even baseball. Now we'll go to the National League. In the National League East, it's the Atlanta Braves. That'll make everybody in the local area happy. They are 8 games ahead of the Philadelphia Phillies and 9 games ahead of the Washington Nationals. In the Central Division, we have the Milwaukee Brewers only a half a game ahead of St. Louis, the Cardinals, and the Chicago Cubs. It's a very close race. Not that far behind are Cincinnati and Pittsburgh. By the way, Pittsburgh is in last place in the Central Division. They have a 500 record, though, 24-24, which is the same record as in the other league, the Athletics. So, very interesting there. In the Western Division, National League, it's the Dodgers. Dodgers have a very tight race with the San Diego Padres. They're currently a half a game ahead of them. Then after them comes Arizona. The Diamondbacks are about 5 games back. So that's a look at baseball. The major women's sport right now is the WNBA. And among the teams that are doing well so far, the New York Liberty, the Chicago Sky, and the Atlanta are those are the two top teams with 3-1 records. Atlanta and Toronto are half a game back. In the Western Conference, it's the Las Vegas Aces on top, with Golden State one game behind. So we will see how things progress. It's just the beginning of the season there. So in the Major League Soccer, we have the Eastern Conference is led by the Nashville team. They are have 30 points, 2 points ahead of Inter Miami, and 5 points ahead of the New England Revolution. In the West, it's the Vancouver Whitecaps on top. They're tied with the San Jose Earthquakes at 29 points each, with Real Salt Lake 4 points behind at 25. In women's soccer, it's San Diego on top. They have 21 points, and they are 1 point ahead of Utah and Portland in a very close race. Let's take a quick look now at the ratings of golf. Who are the top five? The top golfer by ratings is Scottie Scheffler. Number two, Rory McIlroy. Number three, Cameron Young. Number four, Matt Fitzpatrick. And finally, number five is Colin Morikawa. Those are the top five in the world rankings according to the World Golf Rankings. Well, that concludes our broadcast for today of the Florida Times Union. I'm David Costa, and I thank you for being with us today. Please stay tuned to the radio reading service for more interesting programming, and also we'll be here tomorrow with another edition of the newspaper. Thanks for listening, and have a wonderful day.
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1: I'm Indira Lakshmanan. 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We look back at the days before the Civil War when an important abolitionist was savagely attacked on the Senate floor.
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8: 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Mostly sunny, warm, and breezy this week. Highs in the 80s. Isolated showers and thunderstorms Thursday and Friday. Increased rain chances this weekend.
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10: Good morning, and welcome to the Washington Post coverage for Wednesday, May 20th. I'm Trip Eldridge. With me, Bill Machuga. Greg Nock is off this week. Here are the front page stories we'll be covering. The hail of bullets for ship risking run and straight. Seafarers just trying to do their jobs are caught up in the conflict at grave peril. Trump deal with IRS forever bars past tax inquiries. Lawmakers criticize the $1.8 billion settlement, and the president and his family cannot tap compensation fund. Mosque killings follow rise in anti-Islam voices. San Diego police say the two teenage shooters were radicalized online. Fast-moving Ebola outbreak may prove difficult to contain. Millions are expected to lose ACA coverage, and distrust simmers as Putin visits Xi in China. Moscow's dependency on Beijing increases as Ukraine war takes toll. And a couple of four-color photos inside the perimeter of the former West Wing. You can see these new photos, President Trump showing the new ballroom, etc. The work continues in the construction of that on Tuesday. He's offering the closest look at the yet-to-be-constructed project and the new questions over its funding. A detailed view of that site and the story are inside the paper. We'll begin with the forever deal. Trump legal deal draws bipartisan scrutiny as it expands to end IRS audits, from Jeremy Robeck. President Trump administration officials confronted bipartisan skepticism Tuesday at their deal to resolve President Trump's legal claims against the government as lawmakers panned its $1.8 billion fund to compensate targets of weaponized justice and questioned a newly revealed provision that could carry significant financial benefits to the president and his family. The one-page addendum to the deal posted Tuesday to the Justice Department's website said the IRS would be forever barred and precluded from pursuing unpaid tax claims against Trump, members of his family, or his business that arose before the settlement being reached. It was not immediately clear whether the IRS had any open tax audits of the president or his relatives, and the Treasury Department didn't respond to requests for comment on that question. But Trump has often complained that he's been the subject of punishing years-long tax inquiries before his years in the White House. While administration officials have said that Trump and his family are barred from receiving direct payments from the $1.8 billion compensation fund, ending any pending tax investigations could benefit them personally. The new provision to the settlement, which resolved a lawsuit Trump to his two eldest sons and his family business filed against the agency in January over the leak by a contractor of their confidential tax returns, was dated Tuesday and signed by Acting Attorney General Todd Blatch. A spokesperson for the Justice Department described the new element as a customary approach of the most legal settlements, releasing both parties from any claims they might have against each other. She stressed that it didn't prevent the IRS from auditing or pursuing unpaid tax claims against the Trumps for future years. Typically, though, such releases are limited to claims arising from matters central to the litigation being settled and don't restrict the parties from pursuing potentially unrelated claims, in this case, the audits of Trump's past tax returns. President Trump, his family, supporters, and countless other America First patriots were illegally targeted by the Democratic-led law enforcement agencies, including the Department of Justice and the IRS, a spokesperson for Trump's legal team said in a statement yesterday. But that explanation did little to quell outrage on the Capitol Hill, as Democrats pledged investigations of the agreement and sharply questioned who would ultimately benefit from the taxpayer-backed fund for those who, like Trump, claim they were victims of a politicized justice system. That's pure theft of public funds and rewarding individuals who committed crimes as obscene, sent creditor Senator Chris Van Hollen, a Democratic senator from Maryland, and during a hearing on Tuesday of the Senate Appropriations Committee. Every American can see through this illegal, corrupt, self-dealing scheme. Some top Republicans also expressed skepticism. I think there are and will be, continue to be, a lot of questions around that administration is going to have to answer to, Senate Majority Leader John Thune, from Republican from South Dakota, told reporters yesterday. Blatch, who appeared Tuesday before the Senate Appropriations Committee in support of the Justice Department's 2027 budget request, spent most of the hearing fending off accusations of self-dealing from Democrats and pushing back against their characterization of the settlement as an outrageous, unprecedented slush fund designed to reward Trump and his allies. He acknowledged the unusual nature of the compensation fund, but insisted it was not unprecedented. Blatch maintained that awards would not be decided based on party affiliation and pledged full transparency on reporting how the money is distributed and to whom. There is no limitation whether you're Hunter Biden, Blatch said, referring to former President Joe Biden's son who was convicted of tax fraud and a firearms offense during the Biden administration, only to be pardoned during his father's final days in office, or whether you're an individual who believed they were a victim of weaponization. They can all apply for this fund. Blatch reiterated that the president and his family are exempt from payouts, but he refused to comment or commit that donors to the Trump political campaign or those who were convicted of violent attacks on police during the January 6, 2021 attack on the U.S. Capitol would be excluded. His attempts to reassure failed to satisfy lawmakers alarmed by the fact that the agreement establishing the fund gives Blatch nearly full control to appoint the five-member committee that'll disperse the funds and only lays broad criteria on which claims will be evaluated and leaves open the possibility that fund payments could be kept confidential. Blatch was not asked during the hearing about his new provision limiting IRS audits of Trump, which have not been made public at the time of his testimony. This corruption that has never been more blatant or more widespread, said Patty Murray from Washington, the committee's top Democrat. What's happening is you write the check, Trump and his cronies cash it. American taxpayers who are already being whacked with high prices are going to foot the bill. Vice President J.D. Vance also found himself fielding critical questions about the proposal at the White House press briefing on Tuesday. This is about compensating Americans for the lawfare that we saw during the Biden administration, he said. The people who would get the money are the people, some of whom have been prosecuted completely disproportionately to any crime they've ever committed. He cited the case of Tina Peters, the former Mesa County clerk who was convicted on charges tied to efforts to undermine the results of the 2020 election and sentenced to prison, only to be granted clemency by Governor Colorado Governor Jared Polis last week. Vance said she could be a possible candidate for an award from the fund. The charges she faced were for state offenses, were upheld by appeals court, and were prosecuted by a Republican district attorney. I'm not committing to giving anyone money or committing to giving no money, Vance said. What I'm committing to is a legal process to review these claims and make sure that people who are mistreated by the government get a little bit of compensation. Trump's suit sought damages over IRS contractor Charles Littlejohn's theft of the Trump family's confidential tax returns and his decision to leak them to the media. Littlejohn pleaded guilty and was sentenced to 5 years in prison in 2024. In addition, the settlement agreement also resolved two pending claims filed in Trump's years out of the White House. The first involved damages he incurred as part of a 2022 FBI raid on his Mar-a-Lago estate during an investigation into his alleged retention of classified documents. The second centered on the federal probe into Russian interference in the 2016 presidential campaign. Legal experts and ethics watchdogs have also questioned how the deal came together, calling it a product of potentially collusive litigation. The settlement was struck outside of court and without a federal judge's approval. Both Trump's personal attorneys and Justice Department lawyers who negotiated the deal on behalf of the government all ultimately report to him. Government attorneys made no effort to try to fight the IRS lawsuit in court and had not yet even formally entered appearances in the case before the announcement of the settlement Monday. The Treasury Department's top lawyer resigned the same day the deal was announced, though he didn't respond to requests for comment Tuesday on the reasons behind that decision. Complicating matters further, Blanche, before joining the Justice Department last year, personally represented Trump in some of the matters central to the claims resolved Monday, including the classified documents probe. That prompted some Democrats on Tuesday to question why he had not recused himself from the negotiations with Trump's current legal team. The record is crystal clear, Van Hollen told Blanche during the Senate hearing. You're still acting as the president's personal lawyer, not acting as the attorney general. Blanche, visibly peeved, shot back, I'm acting as the attorney general, okay? Senator Bill Cassidy, a Republican from Louisiana, told reporters that he believed that elements of the deal should have been put before Congress, not decided by fiat by Trump's executive branch appointees. I don't actually see any legal precedent for the settlement, said Cassidy, who lost a bruising primary election fight last week after Trump targeted him for defeat. We're a nation of laws. You can't just make up whole pieces, he said, adding it. Is if somebody sued themselves and agreed upon a settlement with themselves that's going to be funded by the rest of us. Stanley Woodward, the Justice Department's number three official and one of the attorneys to sign off on the agreement, said Americans should be ecstatic about the deal and what he described as its agreement toward greater accountability. I think it's way, way too early, he said to reporters, for us to rush to judgment on whether this was a good idea or a bad idea, to describe it as a slush fund or really even criticize it at all. A ship's crew risked the Strait of Hormuz. They met with a hail of bullets. This is from Sammy Westfall. Before chancing the treacherous waters of the Strait of Hormuz, the all-Filipino crew of 23 had been stranded at anchor for more than a month in the Persian Gulf as the U.S. and Israel waged war against Iran. The crew members had huddled on the cargo ship's bridge to cast a final vote. Should they risk the perilous six-hour journey made treacherous by mines and Iranian attacks? Although the path was closed to the most international traffic, there was no way out but through. Their worst fears came to pass. As the vessels navigated the Strait of Hormuz, it met with a hail of bullets that shattered windows and pockmarked it with dents. The crew scattered for cover, caught up in the ripple effects of the conflict in which they had no part. Gunfire had appeared to come from small Iranian boats. Before each of the five votes, the sailors wound up holding ahead of their passage. The captain printed and handed out copies of letters from the Greek shipping company managing the vessel, urging them in increasingly strident terms to go for it and expressing what sailors, some paid as little as a few hundred dollars a month, described as great disappointment at their refusal, according to two seafarers who took part. The pros, who were being offered an additional 2 months' pay to take the risk, were already sitting off the coast of a war zone and wanted to avoid being blacklisted by their company or in the industry. The company assured them that the permission from Iran would be squared away despite a previous attack on a ship that had been cleared. We get out of here, and after no more overthinking, no more fear, no more sleepless nights, one seafarer said. The cons, we might get blown up by a rocket, he said, or something like that. In reporting this story, the Washington Post spoke with two sailors on the ship, along with another who passed through the Strait of Hormuz on a different vessel around the same time. The shipping company, along with others operating in the area, didn't respond to a request for a comment on the attack or a decision to send the crew through the Strait of Hormuz. Iran's UN delegation in New York didn't respond to a request for comment on Iranian attacks on ships in the Strait. Four times the sailors voted no, apologizing to the company for any inconvenience. They were still too afraid. A few began changing their minds. Still, the captain held firm. If one says no, we all say no, he said. In the sailors' fifth vote in late March, it was like a domino effect of yeses. One said. The two men said they voted to go through the strait under pressure. A few days after the U.S. and Iran announced a temporary ceasefire on April 7th, with assurance that proper permission had been granted, they set off. Two skiffs carrying three or so people each soon began to tail the ship, the two seafarers said. A crew member looking through binoculars shouted, "Get down, there's a gun." One seafarer described hearing a chipping hammer, ding, ding, ding, ding. At first, he thought it was on ship construction, but radios paged news of the attack throughout the ship. The gunfire was on and off for more than 20 minutes, seafarers said. Too many bullets, too many sounds, one of them said. A bullet flew through the bridge's window, missing someone by a few feet as he crouched low to send a distress signal call. Panicked crew members hid behind a metal door. The Post reviewed photos and videos of the attack and aftermath. After the attack, the crew found at least 9 dents from bullets on the ship and 2 windows were shot out. The crew made it safely out, and it's heading back to South America, potentially to do the whole thing over again. One of the crew members who said he believes the shots were a warning sign from Iranian naval authorities because the ship went slightly off the authorized passage plan, shallower lanes closer to the shore than usual, but shooting through windows into the ship's occupied bridge is hardly the typical warning. Before the shooting began, someone on the skiff showed his gun and signaled for a crew member to run inside, one said. I guess they're just sending a signal that we're doing the wrong way. I don't know. He had been scared of rockets, mines, but luckily it's only bullets, the seafarer said. Throughout the war, fellow crew members chose to sleep on the floor near the door, closer to the ship's center in case of a strike. Others had packed go bags with food and passports. Some wore life jackets. They prayed together out loud. 11 erratic weeks of the Strait of Hormuz effectively closing and reopening only to close again has brought the chaos to the stock market and oil prices. But nobody is more affected by the constant whiplash than more than 20,000 sailors stranded in the Gulf with choke point at the Strait as their only exit. Some among the relative trickle of ships have attempted to pass the vital waterway through which 1/5 of the global oil shipments ordinarily pass, have faced attacks by drones and missiles, gunboat fire, seizures, and the threat of Iranian mines. More than 24 ships have been attacked attempting to run the gauntlet to and from the Gulf, according to UK Maritime Trade Operations, which monitors the waters. The attack described in this story has not been previously reported. Companies may choose not to share such details to keep their ships crewed. At least 11 seafarers have been killed in the incidents in the Middle East since the war started, according to the International Maritime Organization, including 3 Thai sailors killed in an Iranian strike on a Thai-flagged Morni Nari as it passed Hormuz on March 11th. On May 5th, an attack wounded 8 on a French cargo ship. Tides change all the time at anchor, so stranded seafarers living in close quarters with dozens of others have spent 2 months unable to disembark and running routines, but you're not really getting anywhere, said Stephen Cotton, General Secretary of the International Transport Workers Federation. A third sailor aboard a different ship told the Post that he had been stranded in the Gulf on a livestock vessel with more than 60 other seafarers from the Philippines for 75 days. The livestock were offloaded. His vessel could produce fresh water, and they caught fish to supplement dwindling provisions, he said. This week they finally made it through. The ITF has received more than 2,000 inquiries from seafarers about the Hormuz crisis, according to Cotton. They're asking, what extra pay am I entitled to in a war zone? What if our ship is running out of food or medicine? Can I leave this boat and go home? Under their collective agreement, covered seafarers in designated danger zones receive double pay and have the right to refuse to sail, but asking to be repatriated proves to be logistically difficult when the ships require a minimum crew to run safely, even at anchor. Sailors also worry a one refusal means being blacklisted for future voyages. Many seafarers, desperate to provide for families back home, including in the Philippines, which sends more than 500,000 people to work on ships globally, are up for the gamble. One of the seafarers aboard the attack ship told the Post that a crew member joked about wanting a rocket to hit their ship so they could get benefits, to which he responded, "Are you insane? Lives are lost during those attacks." At least 8 mariners, most of them Filipinos, were killed in attacks on commercial shipping by Yemen's Houthi rebels during the war in Gaza. The Hans Chester Galuno, who worked on the deck department of the bulk carrier Mayon Glory, had been docked at an Iranian port for 2 weeks, waiting to discharge its cargo of corn from Brazil when the U.S.-Israeli campaign against Iran began. While stranded, the crew limited time outside except for such necessary tasks as checking the ropes and watchkeeping, where Galuno said he saw missiles from land going up, up, up into the sky. The crew members hardly hesitated when their company said they could traverse the strait on April 1st. They wanted to go out and sail because we're scared inside here, Galuno said. En route, he said, he saw at least 3 vessels that had been damaged by drones and missiles. Their joy swelled as they neared the strait's exit, and sailors were ready with an A4 piece of paper stuck onto the back of a binder, a makeshift plaque for picture-taking. In printed out faux stenciled font, it read, "I was in the Strait of Hormuz, the Gate of Tears." Crew members posed with a sign flashing thumbs up, V's for peace, and rock-on gestures of putting their hands in prayer position. Some pretended to look through the binoculars. Galuno said he knows that the Gate of Tears is actually the name of the strait, the historically treacherous Bab el-Madad, but the crew liked the sound of it nonetheless. Once through, the sailors celebrated with a cookout, breaking out their grill, Filipino vibes dancing, so we were happy, he said. The food was a mix of Filipino barbecue and Persian. They sang karaoke, too, settling under the same name by the German rock band Scorpions as their anthem of the moment, because all seafarers sail under one sky, he said. Why can't we stop the fight? Because we all live under the same sun, the men sang, as they left the Strait of Hormuz in their wake. Millions expected to lose Affordable Care Act coverage as costs spike. This is reported by Christopher Rowland. The affordability crisis for many people who have health insurance under the Affordable Care Act came into sharper focus yesterday, with a new analysis projecting that higher premiums will cause millions more people to lose insurance this year, another sign of economic distress. Average deductibles for policyholders are now the highest ever, a result of people switching to exchanges' cheapest bronze plans in response to premium hikes, according to the report released Tuesday by the KFF, a health policy research organization. With greater migration to bronze plans, the average deductible for ACA recipients rose from more than $1,000 to $3,700, the KKF analysis found. There are 2 ways that people are losing coverage. First, premium increases prevented some from signing up during last year's open enrollment period. Now millions who did sign up can no longer afford the premiums and will lose coverage for failing to pay. The impacts are a result of a deadlock in Congress last year over COVID-era ACA subsidies set to expire starting this year. Republicans, who hold majorities in the House and Senate, refused to extend the subsidies for 2026 despite months of wrangling in a 43-day government shutdown. With premiums rising as much as 100% for some, about 1 million people opted out of coverage for 2026 during last year's open enrollment. The KFF analysis says attrition for failing to pay could grow through the year up to 4 million more. In all, active enrollment could fall from 22.3 million in 2025 to about 17.5 million in this year, KFF said, citing a report by the Wakely Consulting Group. Enrollment declines were predicted last year by the Congressional Budget Office as bills to extend the special subsidies were debated. As 2026 began, the most dire forecast didn't immediately materialize, but analysts said the impact will unfold as people stop paying premiums over time. Some people dropped coverage altogether, other people are paying the high premiums to keep their plans, and other people are dropping down to the plan that's kind of a bare bones and has a high deductible, said Cynthia Fox, a KFF vice president and director of the program on the ACA. The combination of all that is people are experiencing the big cost increases, she said. People with no insurance or high deductibles are taking on more risk because of high costs. On one side of the coin, people aren't getting the care they need because they can't afford it, she said. On the other side are people still needing care that cannot avoid emergency care or hospitalization, where they go into medical debt. The state with the biggest decline in enrollment as of the beginning of the year was North Carolina, which dropped about 214,000 people, or 22%. According to North Carolina Health News, which cited data from the Centers for Medicaid and Medicare Services. The storm is here, and that's true across the country. It's only going to intensify in the coming months as people can't afford their premiums and they drop coverage, said Jonathan Oberlander, a professor of health policy at the University of North Carolina at Chapel Hill. As costs rise and people across the country lose insurance, Democrats are using the ACA premium hikes against Republican House members in some of the tightest midterm races, covering districts in New York, Pennsylvania, Michigan, Wisconsin, Iowa, and California. In Arizona, another state that experienced a large decline in ACA enrollment at the start of the year, the progressive group Protect Our Care has targeted Representative David Schweikert, a Republican who's running in the GOP primary for governor, leaving open his seat representing Scottsdale and other parts of Metro Phoenix. The district is rated as a toss-up by the Cook Political Report. Schweikert's office didn't respond to requests for comment. A rise in uninsured people will be fueled by mandatory eligibility verifications and work requirements for Medicaid that were part of the President Donald Trump's One Big Beautiful Bill, Oberlander said. People beyond the financial and health burdens for people who are uninsured, he said the double whammy of ACA and Medicaid reductions will have a big impact on some of the largest employers and local communities, health systems. Healthcare is a major industry in North Carolina and beyond, he said. There are major economic implications and political implications. And before we turn it over to Bill, and inside the front page story, House GOP resurrects Trump's plan for year-round daylight savings. Dan Diamond with this. House Republicans will try again to extend daylight savings time, seeking to end the nation's semi-annual clock changes and deliver on a priority for Trump. The House Energy and Commerce Committee on Tuesday is set to propose adopting the Sunshine Protection Act. Committed staff confirmed to the Post. The legislation would also allow states to adopt year-round daylight savings time and end the practice of changing clocks. Addressing daylight savings time has been a priority for a number of members now, Matt Van Hyft, the communication director for the committee, said in a statement. The committee had a hearing last November and heard testimony that an extra hour of sun at the end of the day boosts economic activity, and there's evidence that changing time is a highway safety concern with a surge of traffic fatalities occurring the week following time changes. The committee led the legislation that extended the daylight savings time in 2007 and examining ways to further address it now. The GOP-led committee is expected to add the Sunshine Protection Act to a larger legislative package that reauthorizes surface transportation programs and a vote on it later this week. If Republicans stick together, the measure would advance to the House floor. The bill's backers have championed Trump, who's repeatedly called for a year-round daylight savings time, a move that require a Congress act, but the fight over how Americans set their clocks and when they must do it hasn't broken down along typical party lines. Republicans and Democrats, mostly from the coasts, have called for year-round daylight savings time, saying that permanently advancing the clocks 1 hour and never falling back would allow more people to enjoy sunshine and avoid the frustration with time changes. The evidence is overwhelming and compelling that it's not good for us to be changing back and forth twice a year, said Jay Obernett from California, a Republican in the Energy and Commerce Committee's hearing on November. This is an idea whose time has come. Lawmakers from the middle of the country have often balked, though, saying their residents would disproportionately suffer from late sun rises thanks to the drawing of state lines. In cities like Detroit and Indianapolis, the sun would rise after 9 a.m. in the middle of the winter. Senator Tom Cotton, a Republican from Arkansas, often a staunch supporter of Trump, vowed last year he would always oppose efforts for year-round daylight savings time. If permanent daylight savings time becomes the law of the land, it will again make a winter and a dark and dismal time for millions of Americans, Tom Cotton said on a speech on the floor in October. The public has long wanted to end the time changes, polls show, but there's little consensus on what to adopt instead. Just 12% of Americans favor the current system, according to a poll conducted in October, but almost half oppose it, and There's little consensus on what to adopt instead. 56% say they prefer year-round daylight savings time with more light in the evening and less in the morning. 42% want year-round standard time with more light in the morning and less at night, the poll found. Some sleep medicine physicians have panned the idea of daylight savings time altogether and have said that staying on a year-round standard time would be healthier and more alive with humans' natural circadian rhythms.
11: Good morning, everyone, on this wet Wednesday, May the 20th. My name is Bill Machuga, and I'll be happy to read some articles for you from this morning's front page of the Washington Post. The first article I'll be reading concerns Europe. The headline, as Putin visits China, distrust simmers beneath an anti-U.S. alliance. This is written by Catherine Belton and Rudy Liu. In the hours before Russian President Vladimir Putin arrived in China on Tuesday, he beamed out a video message proclaiming, quote, an unprecedented level of relations between Moscow and Beijing, and cooperation on an equal basis. But as Putin visits, days after President Donald Trump's summit with Xi Jinping, there is growing imbalance between Russia and China, which are longtime allies against the United States, but also uneasy neighbors. China's economic and political might on the world stage continues to grow, while Putin appears to be, in one of the weakest positions since he ordered the full-scale invasion of Ukraine in February of 2022, Western officials and analysts said. The Russian economy is faltering, and punitive sanctions are increasing Moscow's dependency on Beijing. Meanwhile, there is distrust beneath the surface, with at least one possible espionage case simmering in Russia. Beijing is now a futuristic capital, showcasing China's ambitions in AI, robotics, and renewable energy. Meanwhile, Moscow and its surrounding region came under a fierce Ukrainian drone attack over the weekend, and the annual Victory Day celebrations were scaled back because of security fears. At a trade exposition heralding Russian-Chinese economic ties in Harbin, a city in northeast China that was once under Russian rule, Russian Deputy Prime Minister Yuri Trutnev could not disguise his dismay at the gap in the two countries' capabilities. Quoting, when I saw that we only had honey and crabs while our friends had drones and robots, I must admit I was a bit upset. Trutnev, who is also Putin's special envoy to Russia's Far East, told reporters at the event. The bilateral relationship that Russia touted 4 years ago as a no-limits friendship, a partnership that would challenge U.S. hegemony and shape a new multipolar world order, increasingly shows Moscow on the back foot. The back-to-back visits by Trump and Putin, leaders who control the world's largest nuclear arsenals, served only to highlight that Xi is now the power player to be reckoned with and courted, and that Putin is the junior partner in Russia-China relations. Russia is heavily dependent on Chinese purchases of Russian energy and supplies of Chinese components to sustain its war against Ukraine. China is the only country that can ignore sanctions against Russia because they have their own leverage over the U.S. through rare earth supplies and magnets, said Alexander Gabaev, director of the Carnegie Eurasia Russia Center. Quoting, Xi is in a very powerful position in the relationship and overall. When we are talking about Russia, China's leverage has grown, Gabaev added. It has so many more options apart from Russia, and this is exacerbated by the war. The last few weeks have been particularly difficult for Putin, as polls published by Russia's main state pollster, VCIOM, the acronym for it, showed his approval ratings dropping to their lowest level since the invasion of Ukraine, with the public voicing increasing fatigue over the war, which is in its fifth year. Russian military advances have slowed to a halt, and in some cases, Moscow's forces have lost ground, while casualties continue to mount. Russian citizens are also increasingly frustrated about the economy and new restrictions on internet access. The weekend drone strikes killed at least three people in the Moscow region and hit the entrance to a key oil refinery, as well as causing damage in one of the main airports. Even as sanctions have forced Russia to turn to China for vital weaponry components, Beijing also has become the main source of supplies for Ukraine's drone industry, helping drive a huge ramp-up in production over the past year, analysts and a Ukrainian official said. De facto, China is the main supplier of components for Russia and for Ukraine, for many Ukrainian systems, said a Russian academic close to senior Russian diplomats, speaking on the condition of anonymity. This topic is also important for the Russian side, and probably Putin wants them to sell more to Russia and less to Ukraine, the academic said. But it's not clear whether this aim can be reached since China will say it is private business. Gabaev put it more bluntly. I don't think Putin is in a position to tell Xi what to do, Gabaev said, adding that Xi has all the cards. Beijing's assistance to Kiev, he noted, provides an answer when European nations complain about China's support for Russia. Russia has also relied on China for increased purchases of Russian energy, particularly since the beginning of the year amid Western efforts to further crack down on the Russian oil sector. Russian oil supplies to China surged 31% in the first quarter of 2026, according to Chinese customs data, and Russia is already one of China's biggest suppliers of gas. The Kremlin is hoping Iran's closure of the Strait of Hormuz, a vital choke point for global oil and gas shipments, in response to the U.S.-Israeli war against it, will persuade China to finally approve a long-standing Russian proposal to build a Power of Siberia 2 pipeline, carrying 50 billion cubic meters of gas into China annually. As part of efforts to replace the huge market for gas that Russia lost in Europe because of the sanctions over the Ukraine war. Five efforts by Moscow in 4 years have failed to yield an agreement as Beijing sought to maintain a high degree of diversification of gas supplies. But analysts said the crisis in global energy markets might finally persuade China to go forward with the project, though Beijing was also likely to demand that Russia reduce gas prices. Some members of the Russian elite said they are concerned about Russia's growing dependency. China is not a friend or an ally. It is Putin's senior partner, said Ilya Remeslov, a former Kremlin lawyer who recently emerged as a vocal opponent of the Putin regime. And that, ladies and gentlemen, will be the ending of that particular article. The next article I'll be reading is under health. A little scary here. Why this Ebola outbreak will be so difficult to contain. They have a photograph of a health worker actually taking someone's temperature from the inside of a car. And it was in the Kyushu Hospital. Not sure where that is yet. But this is written by Lena H. Sun and Lauren Weber. Public health authorities and experts warn that the world is confronting a dangerous convergence of factors that could make the latest Ebola outbreak extraordinarily difficult to contain. A fast-moving epidemic in a conflict-ridden region involving a strain with no approved vaccine at a moment when the global health infrastructure built after past Ebola crises has been weakened by funding cuts and political upheaval. The concern comes as the United States on Monday tightened entry rules for some travelers and disclosed that an American infected with the deadly disease was flown to Germany for treatment. The outbreak is suspected to be linked to 130 deaths and more than 500 infections in Democratic Republic of Congo as of Tuesday, with two confirmed cases in Uganda. The World Health Organization declared an international public health emergency in those two nations over the weekend. I did not do this lightly, WHO Chief Tedros Adhanom Ghebreyesus, long name, said, speaking Tuesday before the World Health Assembly in Geneva. He added that he is deeply concerned about the scale and speed of the epidemic and would convene the WHO's emergency, or the WHO's

world learned of cases gradually before numbers mounted, said Craig Spencer, an emergency physician who contracted Ebola while treating patients in Guinea during the 2014 West Africa epidemic. It is problematic that hundreds of suspected infections spread through direct contact with blood or bodily fluids had already occurred before the outbreak was recognized. What has me worried is that we learned way too much, way too quickly, for this to be anything but bad, Spencer said. Dieudonné Losa, a resident of the affected Ituri region in Congo, said he knew five people who had died of Ebola, and that their deaths had brought so much fear in the community. Before this one, the last one did not spread much, but we are seeing that now this one has spread so much. Before we knew it was Ebola, so many people were already dead, and people would gather, cry there, and that's how many people got it, he said. The WHO's Tedros said several issues related to the outbreak meant it was of particular concern for health authorities, including transmission among healthcare workers in urban areas and a mobile population in a politically unstable area. While the risk to the U.S. remains low, here's what public health experts have pointed to that could make this outbreak challenging to manage. By the time health officials recognized the Ebola outbreak in Congo, spreading through a remote eastern region, the virus had already gained a foothold unlike any seen before. Far more cases, far more deaths, and far less ability to stop it quickly. This outbreak already has a tremendous amount of momentum, said Jeremy Konyedik, a former U.S. Agency for International Development official. Konyedik helped coordinate U.S. Ebola efforts during the West Africa epidemic that began in 2014, which was the largest Ebola outbreak in history. When that outbreak was formally detected, authorities had identified only 49 cases and 29 deaths, said Konyedik, president of Refugees International. In the current outbreak, the toll was already far higher by the time authorities understood what they were facing, raising fears that transmission chains may already stretch across multiple communities and borders. Congo and Uganda declared the outbreaks Friday. By then, there were already 80 suspected deaths. The U.S. Centers for Disease Control and Prevention said it was notified Thursday by Congo of its outbreak and on Friday by Uganda of its outbreak. By Sunday, the WHO had declared the outbreak in Congo and Uganda an international public health emergency. The Global Health Agency also said Sunday in a statement, there are significant uncertainties to the true number of infected persons and geographic spread associated with this event at the present time. In addition, there is limited understanding of the epidemiological links with known or suspected cases. Congo, which is experiencing its 17th Ebola outbreak since 1976, has often succeeded in containing Ebola outbreaks quickly when they are detected early and response teams can move safely. But Eastern Congo has repeatedly proved more difficult. The geography is remote. Logistics and infrastructure are limited. Political instability looms large, along with armed militias that operate across parts of the region. Violence routinely disrupts humanitarian operations,
and deep

0: distrust of government authorities and outside health workers can hamper contact tracing and isolation efforts, according to public health experts who have worked on Ebola outbreaks. During past outbreaks, treatment centers were attacked and responders threatened, slowing efforts to contain the virus. Spencer said he is particularly concerned about this outbreak because transmission has moved into populated areas, with unrelated cases spanning many miles of hard-to-navigate terrain. That indicates spread has been uncontrolled for weeks, and case counts are likely to rise exponentially. Cases have already spread into neighboring Uganda, where armed conflict, constant movement of workers across loosely controlled borders, and limited access to testing could make tracking harder, said Anne Remyon, an epidemiology professor and director of the Center for Global Health Security at UCLA's Fielding School of Public Health. That makes containment much more difficult, Remyon said. And this strain has no vaccine or treatments. We will now be moving on to an additional third article this morning, and it's under another favorite topic of religion. The headline, Imam blames anti-Muslim rhetoric for San Diego attack. This is what we get. This is written by Michelle Borstein and N. Kirkpatrick. Religious leaders from across the country are warning that a deadly shooting at a San Diego Islamic center, the latest in a string of attacks against houses of worship, reflects the escalating rhetoric against Muslims and other religious groups. This tragedy is a painful reminder that Islamophobia and religious bigotry continue to endanger lives and undermine the safety and rights of minority communities, said a statement from the Indian American Muslim Council. We urge political leaders, law enforcement, and civil society to confront anti-Muslim hatred with the seriousness it demands and to ensure that all communities are able to worship in peace and security. Monday's fatal shooting of three men at the Islamic Center of San Diego also brought a spotlight to the issue of public funding for security at religious institutions. Hundreds of clergy were on Capitol Hill Tuesday as a bill was filed in the Senate to provide $1 billion in additional funding for such security. San Diego police said the two teenage suspects in Monday's attack were radicalized online. In one of their vehicles, the FBI found writings and various ideologies outlining religious and racial beliefs of how the world they envisioned should look. The two were found dead nearby shortly after the attack. When the media try to dehumanize a community, this is the result, Imam Taha Hassane, the center's director, said in an interview with the Washington Post. When we don't watch what we say about one another as Americans, this is what we get. Multiple Republican members of Congress, along with prominent social influencers this year, have made Islamophobic public statements. Muslims don't belong in American society. Pluralism is a lie, Representative Andrew Ogles of Tennessee posted on X in March. In February, Representative Randy Fine of Florida posted on the same platform, "If they force us to choose the choice between dogs and Muslims, is not a difficult one. Senator Tommy Tuberville, Alabama, said on the Senate floor in January that radical Muslims are coming to the United States with the intent to destroy the West. The enemy is now inside the gates, he said. His spokesperson, Malloy Bount Jaspers, said Tuesday that Tuberville stands by his comments. The offices of Fine and Ogles did not respond to requests for comment. Muslim leaders said Tuesday that the attack in San Diego did not occur in a vacuum. It is a direct result of a polarizing political climate in which elected leaders, including members of Congress, as recently as last week, have normalized the hatred of Muslims in rhetoric and policies. Hateful speech from the halls of Congress does not stay in Washington, D.C. It travels. Yesterday, it arrived at a school full of children, the group of local and national leaders said in a statement. The day before the San Diego attack, thousands attended a White House-led religious festival on the National Mall, in which dozens of speakers repeated that, in their view, the United States was founded as a Christian nation and must remain so. Religious scholars said the event, headlined by President Donald Trump and members of his cabinet, was unprecedented in modern U.S. history and did not reflect the goal of America's founders, to bar the government from being tied to one faith. Some who attended said they believe the country is in a kind of spiritual battle against Islam. The fact that today the God of Yahweh is confused with the God of Allah, those are very different, said Laralyn Riverwind, a former ambassador of the Georgia tribe of Eastern Cherokee, using a name for God from the Old Testament that Jews consider unpronounceable and do not speak aloud. She and her husband described their faith as a mix of native beliefs and what they called Judeo-Christianity. At a White House briefing Tuesday, Vice President J.D. Vance called the San Diego attack reprehensible. He then tied his reaction to the theme echoed at a Sunday festival, what he called America's Christian character. The attack was especially egregious, he said, because one of the fundamental American rights that I think came from our Christian heritage as a civilization is the idea that we respect people's religious freedom, in part because we respect them as human beings, but also because we respect their right to find their own pathway to God. Committing violence in the name of religion, Vance said, is a fundamental violation of the laws of God. Bishop Michael Pham of San Diego said the Islamic Center in San Diego has been a longtime partner in our collaborative work for justice, especially in accompanying immigrants. An attack on one faith community is an attack on the sacred dignity of all human life, Pham's statement said. Several other houses of worship and schools from different faith communities have also faced violent attacks over the last year. In March, an armed man rammed a truck into a Detroit area synagogue before exchanging gunfire with security guards and starting a fire that caused significant damage. The FBI said he was motivated in his attack on Temple Israel by Hezbollah's militant ideology. Last fall, 4 people were killed and 9 more wounded when a man in Michigan drove a truck into a church of Jesus Christ of Latter-day Saints building and set its chapel on fire. The FBI said he had anti-religious beliefs against the Mormon religious community. Last summer, two children were killed and several others were injured in a shooting during Mass at the Church of the Annunciation, a Catholic parish and school in Minneapolis. The shooter, who authorities say died of a self-inflicted gunshot, was a former student at the parish's school. The threat facing religious communities in America is real, urgent, and growing, said a statement by the Jewish Federations of North America. No one should ever fear for their safety while gathering in prayer, community, or worship. And that will be the end of my portion of the reading for you this morning, ladies and gentlemen. Have a great Wednesday and be well. Take care.
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1: Welcome to the reading of the New York Times for Wednesday, May 13th, 2026. As a reminder, Radio Eye is a reading service intended for people who are blind or have other disabilities that make it difficult to read printed material. Your reader for today is Sherry Stewart. We'll start today's reading with the Merriam-Webster word of the day. Rectify is a verb. Rectify is a formal word meaning to correct something that is wrong. For example, we were given the wrong room key, but the hotel management quickly rectified the situation. Now we will read the headline from the front page. U.S. intelligence shows Iran retains substantial missile capabilities. Distracted and bogged down, Trump and Xi enter a summit of reduced ambitions. Inflation accelerates after weeks of war in Iran. Kennedy is driving a vast inquiry into vaccines despite his public silence. Seven busy parents share their quickest go-to dinners. How an impossible idea led to a pancreatic cancer breakthrough. Russia keeps attacking U.S. firms in Ukraine. The White House is silent. As coal rebounds, more toxic mercury is in the air. Unos dos unos. Under Ducamel, classical music meets salsa. Iran's retains substantial missile capabilities. Secret new assessments say Iran has operational access to 30 of its 33 missile sites along the Strait of Hormuz, suggesting that its military remains far stronger than President Trump has asserted. The Trump administration's public portrayal of a shattered Iranian military is sharply at odds with what U.S. intelligence agencies are telling policymakers behind closed doors, according to classified assessments from early this month that show Iran has regained access to most of its missile sites, launchers, and underground facilities. Most alarming to some senior officials is evidence that Iran has restored operational access to 30 of the 33 missile sites it maintains along the Strait of Hormuz, which could threaten American warships and oil tankers transitioning the narrow waterway. People with knowledge of the assessment said they show to varying degrees, depending on the level of damage incurred at the different sites, that the Iranians can use mobile launchers that are inside the sites to move missiles to other locations. In some cases, they can launch missiles directly from launch pads that are part of the facilities. Only three of the missile sites along the strait remain totally inaccessible, according to the assessments. Iran still fields about 70% of its mobile launchers across the country and has retained roughly 70% of its pre-war missile stockpile, according to the assessments. That stockpile encompasses both ballistic missiles, which can target other nations in the region, and a smaller supply of cruise missiles, which can be used against shorter-range targets on land or at sea. Military intelligence agencies have also reported, based on information from multiple collection streams, including satellite imagery and other surveillance technologies, that Iran has regained access to roughly 90% of its underground missile storage and launch facilities nationwide, which are now assessed to be partially or fully operational, the people with knowledge of the assessment said. The findings undercut months of public assurances from President Trump and Defense Secretary Pete Hegseth, who have told Americans that the Iranian military was decimated and no longer a threat. On March 9th, 10 days into the war, Mr. Trump told CBS News that Iran's missiles are down to a scatter and the country had nothing left in a military sense. Mr. Hegseth declared at a Pentagon news conference on April 8th that Operation Epic Fury, the joint U.S.-Israeli campaign launched on February 28th, had decimated Iran's military and rendered it combat ineffective for years to come. The intelligence describing Iran's remaining military capacity is dated less than a month after that news conference. Asked about the intelligence assessments, a White House spokeswoman, Olivia Wales, repeated Mr. Trump's previous assertions that Iran's military had been crushed. She said that Iran's government knows that its current reality is not sustainable, and that anyone who thinks Iran has reconstituted its military is either delusional or a mouthpiece for Iran's Islamic Revolutionary Guard Corps. Ms. Wales pointed to a social media post from Mr. Trump on Tuesday, declaring that it was virtual treason to suggest that Iran's military was doing well. Joel Valdez, the acting Pentagon press secretary, responded to questions about the intelligence by criticizing news coverage of the war. It is so disgraceful that the New York Times and others are acting as public relations agents for the Iranian regime in order to paint Operation Epic Fury as anything other than a historic accomplishment, he said in a statement. The new intelligence assessments suggest that Mr. Trump and his military advisors overestimated the damage that the U.S. military could inflict on Iranian missile sites and underestimated Iran's resilience and ability to bounce back. The New York Times reported last month that the U.S. officials believed that Iran could regain as much as 70% of its pre-war missile arsenal. The Washington Post reported last week on U.S. intelligence showing that Iran retained about 75% of its mobile missile launchers and about 70% of its pre-war missile stockpile. The findings underscore the dilemma Mr. Trump would face if the fragile month-old ceasefire in the conflict collapses and full-scale fighting resumes. The U.S. military has already depleted its stocks of many critical munitions, including Tomahawk cruise missiles, Patriot interceptor missiles, and precision strike and ATACMS ground-based missiles. And yet the intelligence suggests that Iran retains considerable military capability, including around the vital Strait of Hormuz. The passageway carries roughly a fifth of the world's daily oil consumption, and the U.S. Navy now maintains a near-continuous presence, transitioning and patrolling it. The U.S. military's Central Command said in a social media post on Sunday that more than 20 American warships were enforcing the blockade against Iran. If Mr. Trump ordered commanders to launch more strikes to take out or diminish the Iranian capabilities, then the U.S. military would have to dig even deeper into stocks of critical munitions. Doing so would further undercut U.S. stockpiles at a time when the Pentagon and the major arms makers are already struggling to find the industrial capacity to replenish American reserves. Mr. Trump and his advisors have repeatedly denied that U.S. munition stocks have been drained to dangerously low levels. In private, Pentagon officials have offered similar assurances to anxious European allies. Those allies have purchased billions of dollars of munitions from the United States on behalf of Ukraine, and they are concerned that those munitions will not be delivered because the U.S. military will need them to replenish its own stocks, a worry that would only intensify if the president orders a return to hostilities with Iran. In testimony on Tuesday to a House Appropriations Subcommittee, General Dan Kane, the chairman of the Joint Chiefs of Staff, said, "We have sufficient munitions for what we're tasked to do right now." The joint assault on Iran by the United States and Israel inflicted considerable damage on Iran's defenses and damaged or destroyed many strategic sites around the country. Many of Iran's senior leaders have been killed, and its economy is staggering under the pressures of the war, leaving questions about how long it can sustain its hard line on a negotiated end to the conflict and the halt on nearly all oil tanker traffic and other shipping through the Strait of Hormuz. But Iran's apparent ability to retain substantial military capacity has exacerbated concerns among U.S. allies about the wisdom of the war and the generated criticism among Mr. Trump's anti-interventionist supporters who opposed getting into the conflict in the first place. The intelligence assessments on Iran's capabilities point to the consequences of a tactical choice made by U.S. military commanders. When American forces struck Iran's hardened missile facilities, the Pentagon, faced with limited stocks of bunker-busting munitions, opted to try to seal off many of the entrances rather than trying to destroy the entire sites with all of the missiles inside, officials said, with mixed results. Some bunker busters were dropped on Iran's underground facilities, but officials said military planners faced a difficult choice and needed to be cautious in using them because they needed to preserve a certain number for U.S. operational plans for potential wars in Asia with North Korea and China. As the New York Times previously reported, the United States expended roughly 1,100 long-range stealth cruise missiles in the war, close to the total supply that remains in the American stockpile. The military also fired more than 1,000 Tomahawk missiles, roughly 10 times the number the Pentagon procures in a year, and it used more than 1,300 Patriot interceptor missiles during the war, which accounts for more than 2 years of production at 2025 rates. Replenishing these stockpiles will take years, not months. Lockheed Martin currently produces around 650 Patriot interceptors a year. The company has announced plans to ramp up production of the crucial air defense weapon to 2,000 a year. But doing so will not be easy, and the industry's ability to produce rocket motors cannot be scaled up as quickly as Mr. Trump has demanded, officials said. Sean Parnell, the chief Pentagon spokesman, said the military has everything it needs to carry out its mission. We have executed multiple successful operations across combatant commands while ensuring the U.S. military possesses a deep arsenal of capabilities to protect our people and our interests, he said in a statement to the Times. This article was written by Adam Antos, a Washington-based investigative reporter focused on national security and intelligence matters. Maggie Haberman is a White House correspondent for The Times, reporting on President Trump. And Jonathan Swan is a White House reporter for The Times. Distracted and bogged down, Trump and Xi enter a summit of reduced ambitions. The war in Iran has cast a doubt of uncertainty on both superpowers, dimming early hopes that they could begin to address the larger issues that have frayed their relationship. By David Sanger. David Sanger reported from Washington and Beijing, where he is traveling for the president's upcoming visit. He has covered five American presidents and often writes on the revival of superpower conflict. This is not how President Trump wanted to arrive in China. When he delayed his long-awaited trip to Beijing by 6 weeks, Mr. Trump was betting he would arrive in Beijing this week, having forced the Iranians to capitulate to his demands. He anticipated that by now, the shattered Iranian leadership would have agreed to turn over its nuclear stockpile, forego its atomic ambitions, and reopen the Strait of Hormuz. The message to President Xi Jinping would have been clear. Chinese declarations of a superpower in decline were premature. Instead, Mr. Trump will arrive on Wednesday, with many in China wondering how he got bogged down by a far lesser power in a war he started. Iran's nuclear stockpile is exactly where it was, still under the rumble of an American bombing raid last June. The Strait of Hormuz, through which China gets more than 30% of its oil and a bit less of its natural gas, remains closed, with no obvious plan to pry it open again. and President Trump looks, as Chancellor Frederick Merz of Germany said 2 weeks ago, humiliated by a smaller power having entered the conflict with no truly convincing strategy. But the war is also tricky for Mr. Xi. For all of China's global ambitions, he has been unable and unwilling to come to the aid of Iran, a political power, partner, and key supplier, and has offered no plan of his own to resume the vital flow of China-bound oil and gas. The result is that this is a summit like few others. The world's two major superpowers, eager to demonstrate their dominance, are both bogged down and uncertain about how the Iran conflict will play out in the context of their struggle for military, economic, and technological dominance. The result is that the ambitions for this summit have been greatly scaled back. The honor guards and celebrations will remain intact, and Mr. Trump is bringing a dozen or so of America's most powerful business executives with him, from Elon Musk of Tesla and SpaceX to Tim Cook, the soon-to-retire chief executive of Apple, to the top executives of Citi, BlackRock, Blackstone, Boeing, and Goldman Sachs. But the early hopes that Mr. Trump will finally begin to address the larger issues that threaten to drive the two nations into a new Cold War competition are quickly fading. The Iran war has been so all-consuming at the White House that beyond trade and other economic issues, very little has been prepared in advance. The chief negotiator with China leading up to the trip here has been Secretary of Treasury Scott Bessent, evidence of how central Mr. Trump regards the bilateral trade and economic relationship. But turning to the Treasury Secretary to take the lead would have been unthinkable in most previous administrations, where the Secretary of State and the National Security Advisor, both jobs currently held by Marco Rubio, would insist on purview over the entirety of the complex relationship. For the first time since Kissinger, R. Nicholas Burns, a longtime American diplomat who was ambassador to China under President Joseph R. Biden Jr., the Secretary of State and the National Security Advisor are not driving the relationship with China. Kissinger also held both jobs. That may reflect Mr. Trump's own shifts on China after he came to the office for a second term. He ran as a China hawk, denouncing its trade practices and accusing it of stealing American jobs and intellectual property. His first national security strategy, published in 2017, described China and Russia together as challenging American power, influence, and interest, attempting to erode American security and prosperity. His second, in 2025, described them as potential partners. That shift will likely be on display this week. Administration officials concede that their Chinese counterparts have refused to talk about their remarkably rapid nuclear weapons expansion, much less the new arms control debates swirling around artificial intelligence. Early hopes for a broad trade framework that gets at the critical issues tearing at their relationship, who controls supply chains and what kind of investments each nation is willing to tolerate in the other, may get short shrift. Mr. Rubio will be along, and so will Defense Secretary Pete Hegseth, an unusual, apparently last-minute precipitant. Of course, there will be announcements on sales of billions of dollars in American soybeans, which the Chinese need to buy anyway, and doubtless billions in Boeing airplanes and parts. Mr. Xi learned early that the key to dealing productively with Mr. Trump is to start with a full order book for American goods, all the more important because the American trade deficit with China has continued to surge, propelled by China's overproduction of manufactured goods, which has prompted deflation in Beijing. As in Trump's first term, the rest of the conversation is still something of a mystery, with much left to the private meetings between Mr. Trump and Mr. Xi. Robert Hamas, who helped prepare for some of Kissinger's first meetings with the Chinese, noted this week that most of a summit's outcome should be embedded in the draft communique, meticulously crafted by senior advisors and pre-agreed by the two leaders. The purpose was to leave no room for misunderstanding or differing characterizations between the two sides in the aftermath. At the end of this week, White House officials say there may be no communique at all. Aside from trade and tariffs, which are likely to dominate the summit, here is a look at some of the most contentious issues. A growing nuclear arsenal. When the last remaining major nuclear arms control agreement, New START, expired between the United States and Russia in February, Mr. Trump said it made sense to negotiate a new treaty only if China, which now has the world's third largest nuclear arsenal and the fastest growing, was a party to a new accord. In January, in an interview with the New York Times, he said that he planned to bring that up with Mr. Xi and that the Chinese were open to the idea. They are not. White House officials say that in the lead up to the summit, China's personal private position was that the same as its public one. There is no reason to enter negotiations with Washington and Moscow until Beijing has an arsenal comparable to those of the two other powers. The United States and Russia each have about 1,550 weapons deployed, the limit under New START, but with the treaty's expiration, they are both free to expand those numbers. According to the Pentagon's public estimates, China has around 600 weapons, a number expected to rise to 1,000 by 2030 and ultimately to 1,500. Mr. Trump is likely to raise the topic, one of his senior aides reporters on Saturday, but don't expect Mr. Xi to say much. Cybersecurity and artificial intelligence. 11 years ago, President Barack Obama and Mr. Xi stood in the Rose Garden of the White House and described what amounted to a first accord between the two countries on limiting state-sponsored cyber attacks. Confrontation will lead to losses on both sides, Mr. Xi said. The impetus had been the theft of more than 20 million sensitive personnel records from the Office of Personnel Management. Yet the accord was already unraveling within 2 years as China turned to outside contractors to conduct the attacks and reserved the most sensitive operations for its Ministry of State Security. In recent times, China has embedded itself into American networks with two very different kinds of cyber intrusions. One is apparently aimed at shutting down American power grids and water supplies in case over a conflict over Taiwan, another at sophisticated espionage that bored deep into the Justice Department's secret systems, among others. Now the artificial intelligence competition between China and the United States is making the cybersecurity problem even harder. If there is any technological development that should prompt both leaders to tackle this issue, it is the sudden shock of Mythos, the Anthropic model that has not been released to the public because it is expert at finding vulnerabilities in the computer code in a matter of milliseconds, speeding up hacking. That is a deeper threat to the systems that control everything from electric grids to missile targeting systems. Mr. Trump is considering an executive order that would require all such new models to undergo a government review before they are released, a reversal of the administration's approach so far. But American experts believe a Chinese equivalent may only be months away, and the only arms control that might work in this arena is one in which the two countries work together. So far, the only agreement in recent times on artificial intelligence came between Mr. Biden and Mr. Xi, who agreed in 2024 not to allow AI products to control nuclear weapons, and that basic common-sense accord took months. Taiwan. The White House says to expect no significant changes on Washington's policy toward Taiwan, dismissing talk that Mr. Trump might be persuaded by Mr. Xi to be more explicit in opposing Taiwanese independence. Chinese officials have been urging Mr. Trump to change the wording American officials use from saying that the United States does not support Taiwan independence to actively opposing it. It is unlikely that change will happen, at least in any formal way. But Mr. Chi may be counting on Mr. Trump using informal language to speak about a subject in which every word is parsed and measured. Looming over the discussions, what would happen to Taiwan Semiconductor Manufacturing Company, which makes most of the chips that go into building AI models and that powered the iPhone and countless American weapons systems. Supply chains. Past generations of diplomats who dealt with China struggled with questions like how a non-market economy could integrate with a market one. Now the question is how to deal with two countries that believe they were over-dependent on each other. Mr. Trump's administration is intensifying a drive to hunt down and replace every source of Chinese supply for critical American systems, particularly weapons. That means building new sources of everything from rare earth processing to the manufacturing of many kinds of semiconductors. China is doing the same, seeking to wean itself from relying on U.S. technology. And while the two sides insist they are seeking to de-risk rather than decouple their economies, these projects are clearly intended to prepare for a day when the two nations are in a deep cold war or a hot one. Washington's limits on sending the fastest semiconductors to China and Beijing's on rare earths mined chiefly in China could be just a start. But presidents do not usually talk supply chains, and that is unlikely to change. Gone is any pretense of solving the major structural issues at the heart of world's most important bilateral relationship. China's mercantilistic economic model, its designs on absorbing Taiwan, and its active support of U.S. adversaries such as Iran and Russia, Michael Froman, the U.S. trade representative during Mr. Obama's second term, wrote last week. As such, the summit is unlikely to alter the character and course of the U.S.-China relationship long term. It is about managing for stability, not solving outstanding concerns. This is a Times exclusive. Kennedy is driving a vast inquiry into vaccines, despite his public silence. Health Secretary Robert F. Kennedy Jr. has toned down his public criticism of vaccines under orders from the White House, but inside his department, a sprawling research effort is top priority. This article is by Christina Jewett and Cheryl Gay Stolberg. The reporters cover health policy and reported from Washington. Health Secretary Robert F. Kennedy Jr. has said little publicly about vaccines in recent months at the behest of the White House, worried that his unpopular stance will hurt Republicans in November's midterm elections. But he has not abandoned his quest for evidence that they are unsafe. Working behind the scenes, Mr. Kennedy is spearheading an intense push across health agencies under his purview for government scientists and federal data contractors to examine his long-held theory that vaccines are helping to fuel an epidemic of chronic disease, according to multiple people familiar with the effort. They said the wide-ranging inquiry is a top priority for Mr. Kennedy, who sees vaccines as a potential culprit in various neurological and autoimmune disorders, including asthma and allergies. It resurrects research into a number of ideas Mr. Kennedy has espoused, including whether vaccines are linked to autism and whether thimerosal, a preservative that has largely been removed from vaccines in the United States but remains in some flu shots, is dangerous. The effort is being led by Martin Kulldorff, a biostatistician and vaccine safety expert who rose in prominence during the pandemic as a critic of COVID restrictions and vaccine mandates, and is now the Health Department's Chief Science and Data Officer. Career scientist at the Food and Drug Administration and the Centers for Disease Control and Prevention are conducting the research alongside contractors who provide statistical expertise and access to millions of patient medical records. The initiative was described to the New York Times by six people who are close to it, all of whom insisted on anonymity because it is not public. The work is raising alarms among some vaccine scholars and critics of Mr. Kennedy who have long accused the Secretary of cherry-picking data and misinterpreting studies to claim that vaccines are unsafe and to limit their use. They fear Mr. Kennedy will use the findings to further erode confidence in vaccines, which the World Health Organization estimates saved 154 million lives over the past half century. Mr. Kennedy, who came into office saying he would do nothing to discourage people from getting vaccinated, has already taken steps to scale back the number of vaccines children receive. Public health experts complain that by spending money on issues that have already been thoroughly studied, he is taking funds away from research that might answer the very questions he is asking, including what causes autism. It just demonstrates that no matter what the general tone is about vaccines, whether we talk about them or not, the Secretary is going to continue to try and look at the data and analyze it in a way that will help support the conclusions that he's already made, said Dr. Daniel Jernigan, who oversaw vaccine safety at the CDC until he resigned in August. And that, to me, is a real problem. Andrew Nixon, a spokesman for Mr. Kennedy, said in a statement that the effort reflected Mr. Trump's dedication to advancing gold standard vaccine research that will enable policymakers to better understand vaccine safety and efficacy and to assess how vaccine exposure, timing, and patterns affect health across the lifespan. Mr. Nixon said the work would inform vaccine recommendations, address critical gaps identified by scientific and medical organizations, including the Institute of Medicine, and strengthen public trust in public health. He said the initiative also involved the National Institutes of Health and universities. It remains unclear what the effort will cost and whether it is supplanting other routine government vaccine surveillance. A former plaintiff's lawyer, Mr. Kennedy, has long said that he wants to build a body of scientific evidence on the harms of vaccines and environmental exposures, which he believes are behind an epidemic of chronic disease. That evidence, he has said, will lay the groundwork for legal action. That's how you really change policy, Mr. Kennedy said in a podcast as a presidential candidate in 2024. He added, I'm going to provide that enough science, sufficient science, on each one of these exposures and each one of these injuries to show who's causing what and hold them responsible in court. During a day-long meeting on the new vaccine research initiative in late February, officials from the Health Department and the CDC gathered to discuss specific studies and methods, including a look at the overall effect of the childhood vaccine schedule. Representatives from major health systems such as Kaiser Permanente were also at the table, given their role in allowing the CDC access to vast troves of data through its vaccine safety data link system. As part of the new effort, Mr. Kennedy has tasked some government scientists with studying the health status of vaccinated children compared with those who were not vaccinated. Mr. Kennedy co-authored a book, Vax, Unvax, Let the Science Speak, calling for such studies which he believes will prove harm from vaccines. Researchers say that such comparison studies would be riddled with pitfalls. Vaccinated children are more likely to receive medical care than those who are unvaccinated, and are thus more likely to receive additional medical diagnoses that could be wrongly attributed to vaccines. Mr. Kennedy is also asking for a group to undertake new studies looking at the link between vaccines and autism. The project is also looking at the question of harm from thimerosal, a mercury-based vaccine preservative, according to people close to the effort. The preservative has been thoroughly studied and found to be unrelated to autism, but Mr. Kennedy has remained concerned about it and has rescinded federal recommendations for flu vaccines that contain thimerosal. Through the CDC alone, the cost of the project is estimated at $40 million to $50 million, according to a person familiar with the matter. The project is being overseen by Mr. Kennedy and Stephanie Speer, his closest advisor. Mr. Kennedy's new senior counselor for public health, Dr. Sarah Brenner, a veteran of the FDA who has voiced skepticism of vaccines, is expected to propel the studies forward in her new role, according to people familiar with the plan. The new vaccine initiative is not the first time the secretary has waged a behind-the-scenes effort to study vaccine safety. Last year, Mr. Kennedy faced significant pushback within federal agencies and from Congress when he deployed David Geyer, whose vaccine research is considered deeply flawed, to dig into vaccine safety data to explore some of the secretary's long-standing concerns. Mr. Kennedy's team put pressure on CDC officials, including Dr. Jernigan, who delayed Mr. Geyer. When Mr. Kennedy ousted Susan Monterez, the agency's director, Dr. Jernigan and other CDC leaders quit. Within the CDC and FDA, scientists have registered some relief that Dr. Keldorf, a pioneer in methods to examine vaccine safety, is leading the new inquiry. He worked on research that was groundbreaking in 2009 to monitor the safety of the H1N1 flu vaccine as it was being rolled out. The team he worked with found a slightly elevated rate of Guillain-Barré syndrome, an autoimmune condition associated with some vaccines. Martin has been known for decades as a top-notch vaccine safety scientist, said Daniel Salmon, a Johns Hopkins University vaccine researcher who worked with Dr. Keldorf on a vaccine data system that predated one the FDA now uses. Some scientists who worked with Dr. Keldorf in the past, though, wonder if the even-handed biostatistician they once knew changed during the pandemic. They point to a federal document co-authored by Dr. Keldorf justifying sharp limitations on vaccines recommended to children in the United States, saying it left out reams of studies supporting flu and hepatitis B vaccines for infants and children. In 2024, Dr. Keldorf joined Mr. Kennedy in litigation against Merck, the makers of Gardasil, a vaccine for the human papillomavirus, earning $400 per hour as an expert witness, court records show. Merck, the vaccines maker, challenged Dr. Keldorf's standing as an expert based on his prior research finding that the vaccine was safe. Dr. Keldorf did not respond to a request for comment, and the health department did not respond to a request to make him available. Mr. Kennedy and Ms. Speer also did not respond to requests for comment. The CDC and the FDA already devote considerable effort to investigating vaccine safety, using a number of databases and research methods. But Mr. Kennedy's fellow vaccine critics find fault with the studies. They include Retsef Levi, a professor of operations management at the Massachusetts Institute of Technology, who focuses on risk management and the health industry, and also serves as Mr. Kennedy's hand-picked panel of CDC vaccine advisors. Many of them have serious methodological flaws, Dr. Levi said. Mr. Kennedy began raising questions about vaccine safeties about 20 years ago and became a champion for mothers of children with autism who blamed the condition on vaccines. People familiar with his thinking say he still feels deeply committed to those women and cannot reconcile their often heartbreaking stories with the vast body of research that discounts a link. For parents who believe vaccines have harmed their children, Mr. Kennedy is fulfilling a major promise. Katie Wright, whose 24-year-old son has autism, who got to know Mr. Kennedy through her advocacy for parents who questioned the safety of vaccines, said more research is necessary to restore trust in childhood immunization. There's been tremendous pushback, they say. Well, the research has been done, Ms. Wright said. Well, you know what? A lot of families are concerned. I don't understand the fear of delving deeper into safety research. As Health Secretary, Mr. Kennedy has demonstrated an unorthodox view of what makes for reliable findings about vaccines. He dismissed a major vaccine study of 1.2 million Danish children over 24 years as a deceitful propaganda stunt for failing to highlight a subset of about 50 children who were more likely to have gotten Asperger's syndrome, a diagnosis previously applied to high-functioning people with autism after getting vaccines. In the language of vaccine science, such findings are considered symbol and signal to be examined in more depth. Dr. Catherine Edwards, a Vanderbilt University expert in vaccinology, said she was concerned that the selective attention to such signals could be used to further erode the confidence that people have in vaccines. Mr. Kennedy has also made hasty changes to vaccine policy, often with minimal scientific justification for decision-making. Among these pivots was an overhaul in January of vaccine recommendations, reducing the number of immunizations for American children to 10 from 17. Though the plan was held up in court, Dr. Edwards said it portends a scenario where the findings of a certain effort get a big splash in the media or drive new policies before scientists can understand the reasoning. What they've done is also worrisome, she said, because there have been so many things that haven't been open and transparent. Inflation accelerates after weeks of war in Iran. Article by Lydia DePillis. The consumer price index rose 3.8% in April from a year earlier as higher energy costs replaced tariffs as the driver of higher prices for Americans. Consumer prices in the United States rose at the fastest rate since May 2023 last month as sharp increases in energy costs caused by the war in the Middle East made life more expensive for American consumers. The consumer price index rose 3.8% in April from a year earlier, the Labor Department reported on Tuesday, up from a 2.4% increase before the conflict started in February in a 3.3%

economist at RBC Capital Markets. Generally, inflation is moving in the wrong direction. The Federal Reserve tends to look past swings in energy costs, as they are generally expected to recede before translating into underlying inflation. But the hotter-than-expected measure will weaken the case for cutting interest rates this year, just as President Trump's pick for Fed Chair, Kevin Warsh, takes over from Jerome Powell. After the strong jobs report last week, many analysts have already moved back to their forecast for cuts into 2027. As the heat from Mr. Trump's tariffs has faded from inflation readings this year, shortages of commodities blocked from transiting through the Strait of Hormuz are taking its place as a pressure on prices. Average gasoline prices are above $4.50 per gallon, according to AAA, while diesel prices have nearly doubled. Higher fuel costs are bleeding into prices for airline fares, which rose 2.8% in April, as well as goods that get to market in a diesel-fueled truck or on a boat. Grocery costs rose 2.9% since last April, driven largely by the price of beef, which has been rising for over a year because of smaller cattle herds. Tomato prices have risen nearly 40% from a year ago because of a combination of tariffs, severe weather affecting crop yields, and higher fuel costs. A statistical quirk also pushed up the index, as federal surveys caught up from government shutdown last fall. Unable to collect housing data on its normal schedule, the Bureau of Labor Statistics had to wait until April, masking what might have been a swift deceleration, giving cooling rents and home prices. Rents and the pressure measure of costs for people who own their own home both rose 3.3% over the year, up from an annual increase of 3% for the previous 3 months. Data issues aside, there may be some real market dynamics at play. RealPage, an apartment data platform, estimates that asking rents have been rising for the past 4 months after declining through 2025. A few items kept the goods category from rising further, most notably used cars and trucks, which have fallen 2.7% since last April. Prices for appliances and medical care commodities also dropped last month, but apparel and sporting goods continue to grow and are up 4.2% and 3.9% over the year, respectively. Business leaders also see the higher costs filtering into prices. Chief executives surveyed quarterly by the Cleveland Fed on average see inflation running at 3.7% over the next year, the highest expectation since last April, after Mr. Trump imposed sweeping tariffs on most of the rest of the world. After the Supreme Court overturned that subset of tariffs, the average overall tariff rate stands at about 11%, according to the Yale Budget Lab, before taking into account how consumers have gravitated towards goods subject to lower tariffs. A Federal Reserve analysis recently found that 2025 tariffs had been fully passed through to customer prices, but it did not take into account subsequent tariff changes. Consumers have registered their disapproval with higher prices as well, through record-low economic sentiment measures and deeply negative approving ratings for Mr. Trump's handling of the economy. Compounding their dissatisfaction, income growth has slowed. As of last month, when average hourly earnings rose 3.6% from a year earlier, prices are now increasing faster than wages. With productivity rising at a brisk pace, the share of national income that goes to workers has sunk to its lowest point on record, and the personal savings rate is as low as it's been since the pandemic recession. Businesses are not passing along those productivity gains to labor, said Chris Hodge, chief U.S. economist with the investment bank Natixis. Since Americans' bank accounts have been drained in recent years, they are likely to cut back on discretionary purchases if energy prices remain high. That's obviously not good for consumer purchasing power, but it is good for inflation dynamics, Mr. Hodge said. Lydia DePillis reports on the American economy for The Times. Impossible idea offers hope in treating pancreatic

0: Pancreatic Cancer by Gina Colata and Rebecca Robbins. Pancreatic cancer is one of the most dire diagnoses in medicine. There are few available treatments, and they do little to help. For decades, experimental drugs flopped in trials. Many researchers believed the biological obstacles could not be surmounted. In what seems the blink of an eye, all that has changed. A drug nearing regulatory approval, Derazanazib, is the first to substantially extend the lives of patients with pancreatic cancer. It works by targeting a cellular protein that fuels not just nearly all of the pancreatic tumors, but also many lung and colon cancers. Those three are the leading causes of cancer deaths. Now some scientists predict that the approach could wind up being the most significant advance in cancer treatment in 15 years since the arrival of immunotherapy. The long scientific journey that led to the drug is a triumph of both public and private research funding, succeeding only after decades of false starts and dashed hopes, and the unraveling of conventional wisdom that turned out to be completely wrong. Every time there was an advance, it led to another dumping of dogma and finding out that what everybody assumed was true was actually not true, said Adrienne Cox, a researcher at the University of North Carolina. Scientists long ago identified their target, a smooth-surfaced protein inside cells called KRAS that is altered in certain cancers and drives their growth. Researchers often described it as a greasy ball, seemingly impervious to assault. Almost everybody thought it was going to be impossible to make drugs against KRAS, CRAS, said Marina Pasca DiMaggiolo, a researcher at the University of Michigan. But it was possible. Over decades, academics laid the groundwork with support from the National Institutes of Health and the Howard Hughes Medical Institute, a non-profit medical research organization. Then industry refined the chemistry and turned the idea into a drug, using a novel approach that glues molecules together to grab and shut down the CRAS. And now that the protein targeting strategy shows promise, multiple companies have jumped into the fray. Dozens of similar drugs are now being tested for cancers of the pancreas, lung, and colon. The drug that opened the floodgates, Diraxonrafib, has been fast-tracked for review by the Food and Drug Administration and could win approval later this year. Until then, the agency has signed off on a plan by Revolution Medicines, the small Silicon Valley company developing the drug, to offer early access to some patients. The pills, three taken daily, are not a cure. Eventually, Diraxonrafib stops working. Many patients do not respond, and it has side effects that can be harsh, including rash, diarrhea, fatigue, nausea, and raw split fingertips. Until now, however, patients with pancreatic cancer have typically been offered grueling chemotherapy that does little to extend their lives. A gland deep in the abdomen, the pancreas, helps regulate blood sugar and digestion. Only 3% of patients with cancer that has spread to distant parts of their body are still alive after 5 years. The disease kills more than 50,000 Americans a year. Revolution tested Diraxonrafib in a late-stage clinical trial in patients who had metastatic cancer and had already tried chemotherapy. For these patients, further treatment was viewed as a Hail Mary. Patients who received the drug lived for a median of over 13 months, compared with less than 7 months for patients who had chemotherapy, the company said in a news release. Researchers will present the findings at a major cancer conference in Chicago later this month. The study has not yet been published in a peer-reviewed medical journal. Scientists say the drug could turn out to be cancer's equivalent of breaking the 4-minute mile. It's the beginning, not the end, said Dr. Elizabeth Jaffe, a pancreatic cancer researcher at Johns Hopkins University. The greasy ball. The usual methods for finding a new treatment were not going to work for pancreatic cancer. A typical way for a drug to work is by binding to a pocket on the surface of a crucial protein, like rock climber finding a crack in a cliff surface in order to disable it. But Crass, the greasy ball, had no obvious places where a drug could attach. It was in the early 1980s that researcher at MIT and Harvard discovered that human cancers could be caused by mutations in a family of genes called RAS genes. One of them was the Crass gene. The Crass gene helps cells regulate growth. It directs cells to make proteins that share its name, Crass proteins that are switched on when a cell needs to replicate. Most of the time, the protein is in the off position. The cancer-causing gene mutations, however, leave Crass proteins stuck in the on state. One scientist identified the Crass gene's role in cancer. There was a surge of activity among drug companies hoping to develop drugs targeting RAS proteins. They failed spectacularly. Everyone ran away from Crass, said Channing Durr, a pioneering Crass researcher who is now at the University of North Carolina. Very prominent members of the field argued, this is lunacy. This is crazy. Kevin Scohot, a scientist at the University of California, San Francisco, was not convinced. He had an idea. Maybe the greasy ball wasn't as smooth and impenetrable as everyone thought. He spent 5 years screening 500 molecules until finally he found a crack in the Crass protein into which one of his molecules wedged. It didn't become a drug, but it was the first sign that maybe naysayers were wrong to think the Crass protein was undruggable. Dr. Scohot republished his landmark findings in 2013. His work re-energized the field, and he later joined Revolution as an academic co-founder and advisor. Around the same time, Greg Verdine, a scientist at Harvard, was starting a company that would look for creative ways to target proteins, including Crass. He wondered if there were any molecules in nature that could get around the myriad challenges of binding to Crass protein. Nature, it turned out, had made what he called molecular glues, which can stick together two proteins that would normally never attach to each other. His thought was to custom design a molecular glue to disable Crass. At the company he called Warp Drive Bio, Dr. Verdine and his team developed a strategy to stick a drug onto another protein in the cell, psychophilin, and then use the larger combined surface to wrap around Crass and shut it down. Then the drug would drift away, moving on to attack another Crass protein. Together, Dr. Scohot and Dr. Verdine's research showed that the greasy ball could be conquered after all. In 2018, Revolution, a small company that had been focused on drugs to fight infections, acquired Warp Drive and expanded on its work. Revolution's chemists took a bold approach to designing a compound, surprising company leaders. Their drug hit Crass proteins when they were in the on state, both in healthy and cancerous cells, switching the on state to off. Similar approaches in animal experiments had killed mice. We were nervous about that from the beginning, said Dr. Goldsmith, Revolution's chief executive. But we started shrinking tumors in animals and seeing that the animals seemed to be just fine. This concludes the reading of the New York Times for today. Your reader for today has been Sherry Stewart. If you have any questions, comments, or suggestions concerning this program, please feel free to call us at 859-422-6390. 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
1: Goldman Sachs over her links to child sex offender Jeffrey Epstein. The next article from the front page of today's edition is entitled, Elon Musk loses $150 billion suit against OpenAI and Sam Altman. A 9-member jury found that Mr. Musk had waited too long to sue. The setback for the tech mogul frees OpenAI to continue in the artificial intelligence race by Cade Metz and Mike Isaac. Elon Musk's $150 billion lawsuit against OpenAI and Sam Altman was quickly rejected by a federal jury on Monday in a major blow to Mr. Musk's credibility and his effort to become a serious competitor in the artificial intelligence race. The 9-member jury, deliberating for less than 2 hours in the U.S. District Court in Oakland, California, found that Mr. Musk had failed to file his lawsuit within a time frame required by law. The presiding judge, Yvonne Gonzalez-Rogers, dismissed Mr. Musk's claim after the jury's decision. Mr. Musk's lead lawyer immediately said the tech mogul would appeal the decision, while OpenAI's lawyers celebrated with backslaps in the hallway outside the courtroom. Neither Mr. Musk nor Mr. Altman was in the courtroom when the verdict was read. In a social media post a few hours later, Mr. Musk attacked Judge Gonzales-Rogers, calling her an activist Oakland judge who simply used the jury as a fig leaf for a decision that creates such a terrible precedent. The outcome preserves the status quo in Silicon Valley's race to build artificial intelligence, with OpenAI maintaining its role as one of the tech industry's most essential companies, and it thwarted Mr. Musk's efforts to implode an organization he helped to create in 2015. Mr. Musk had accused OpenAI, its chief executive, Mr. Altman, and its president, Greg Brockman, of stealing a charity by attaching a commercial property to OpenAI, which was founded as a nonprofit and taking billions of dollars in investments from Microsoft. He also accused them of unjustly enriching themselves through the nonprofit. But Mr. Musk's lawsuit faced a high legal bar in the three-week trial. The jury had to determine whether he sued within several statutes of limitations. Ultimately, the jurors did not get to decide whether OpenAI and its executives were liable for Mr. Musk's specific claims, because they said he filed his suit too late. The court fight exposed years of backroom maneuvering and animosity between Mr. Musk and Mr. Altman, who co-founded OpenAI with Mr. Brockman and a couple of AI researchers. OpenAI, which launched the AI boom in 2022 with the release of its ChatGPT chatbot, has emerged as one of the most influential tech companies in the world, raising billions of dollars to build data centers and create technology that many in Silicon Valley believe could transform the global economy. The failure of Mr. Musk's suit removes one of the final roadblocks for OpenAI to an initial public offering, which could happen this year and could be one of the biggest in history. It also solidifies OpenAI, like its closest competitor, Anthropic, as one of the most important companies in the AI boom. This is all the time we have today, and it concludes the reading of the New York Times for today. Your reader for today has been Julie Shaw. If you have any questions, comments, or suggestions concerning this program, please feel free to call us at area code 859-422-6390. Thank you for listening, and now please stay tuned for continued programming on Radio I.
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3: This program is intended for a print-impaired audience and is brought to you by Mind's Eye.
4: Good day all, Brad Dearborn here. It is Tuesday, May the 19th. Time for us to dive into today's edition of the USA Today. As always, we start out on the front page, and today the lead article has this headline. Trump says he has a deal to end the Iran war. U.S. strikes on Iran planned for Tuesday were scrapped after President Donald Trump said he had a plan to end the war. It's a very positive development, but we'll see whether or not it amounts to anything, Trump said at the White House Monday evening about the supposed deal. He acknowledged past moments where he heralded a deal that didn't work out, but said this time it's a little bit different. Trump said the deal will include no nuclear weapons for Iran. The White House did not respond to questions on how potential strikes that were planned for Tuesday would be in compliance with the ongoing ceasefire. Tehran has been quick to reject Trump's plans of imminent peace deals. In the hours after the president's latest announcement, it appeared not to respond. Top Islamic Republic officials in the hours beforehand said they considered the country's right to enrich uranium non-negotiable. Meanwhile, the war Trump and ally Israel launched on February 28th is becoming increasingly costly and unpopular. Nearly two-thirds of Americans think the war was the wrong decision, according to new polling. A separate poll found over half the country considered the elevated gas prices resulting from the war a financial hardship, and a quarter of the nation considered the elevated prices an inconvenience. Trump said Monday evening he delayed a planned attack on Iran for a little while, hopefully, maybe forever, at the request of U.S. allies and mediators in the Middle East, as negotiators work on an agreement to end the war in Iran. It's a very positive development, but we'll see whether or not it amounts to anything, Trump said. The president has intermittently announced fresh military strikes that he subsequently called off once the U.S. declared that talks with the Iranians were moving in the right direction. This is a little bit different, Trump said. We were ready to go in tomorrow, very big. Trump added that the last thing Iran is thinking about these days is its nuclear program. Now they have to put it down in writing. The president called the war an excursion that was necessary, in his view, to prevent Iran from obtaining a nuclear weapon. Senator Lindsey Graham, Republican of South Carolina, said Monday afternoon that any deal with Iran to end the war must be approved by Congress. Any agreement reached between the U.S. and Iran must come before Congress for approval, as was the case for the JCPOA under President Obama, said Graham, referring to an Obama administration deal with Iran aimed at limiting the country's ability to make a nuclear weapon. If we can end the conflict through diplomatic means that achieve our national security objectives, that would be a major accomplishment. According to Graham, a top Trump ally, the White House's aims in negotiating are ensuring Iran stops enriching uranium, that the U.S. obtains the country's supply of the nuclear material, Iran allowing free trade through the Strait of Hormuz, Iran eliminating its nuclear and ballistic weapons programs, and Iran ending support for terrorists. Obama's deal with Iran aimed to stop the country from developing a nuclear weapon by offering to lift sanctions in exchange for Iran accepting limitations on its nuclear program. The deal fell apart after the U.S. withdrew from the agreement during the first Trump administration. Republicans said the deal was not effectively keeping Iran from building a bomb. Iran says they were not developing nuclear weapons. Graham said any deal with Iran would have to be better than the one forged under the Obama administration. Graham's comments come hours after he pushed for renewed attacks on the Islamic Republic. And we move along to an article that keeps us in the political world. The headline here reads, "Will Trump's revenge tour determine key primaries in the South? Senate, House, and gubernatorial primaries in six states will test the power of President Donald Trump's endorsements on May 19th. Voters in Kentucky, Georgia, Alabama, Pennsylvania, Idaho, and Oregon will determine the nominees for the November general election as the Trump administration is mired in war with Iran, high inflation, a congressional redistricting battle, and the president's low job approval rating. Meanwhile, Trump is hoping to extend what his critics call a revenge tour in the primaries after beating 5 out of 7 state Senate incumbents that he targeted in Indiana on May 5th, and his endorsed candidate defeated incumbent Senator Bill Cassidy in Louisiana on May 16th. Kyle Condick of the University of Virginia Center for Politics described the May 19 races in which Trump has chosen sides as his next big test after his wins in Indiana, as he tries to fight off his lame duck status. Amid the most high-profile May 19th primary races is Kentucky's 4th congressional district contest between Republican Representative Tom Massey and a Trump-endorsed GOP challenger, farmer and former Navy SEAL Ed Gowring. Massey is facing the toughest election of his 7-term career, as his primary will be a major loyalty test for voters in the Bluegrass State, and could be a barometer of the president's MAGA movement. Massey led the congressional effort that forced the Department of Justice to release documents about accused sex trafficker Jeffrey Epstein. The libertarian-leaning lawmaker also voted against Trump's tax cut legislation last year and supported a resolution to halt Trump's war on Iran that failed. In response, Trump has trashed Massey, including a memorable March campaign stop in the legislator's Northern Kentucky district. The president described Massey as the worst person and a total disaster, since he commands the loyalty of GOP lawmakers who hold slim majorities in the House and Senate. "We got to get rid of this loser," Trump said, depicting Massey. "He's disloyal to the Republican Party. He's disloyal to Kentucky. And most importantly, he's disloyal to the United States of America. He's got to be voted out of office as soon as possible." Massey has his fair share of local loyal supporters, but a new Qantas Insights poll shows Galloran has a slight 48-43 advantage over Massey among likely voters. "Massey's never faced this serious a challenge until now," said Aaron Covey, the House of Representatives editor for the nonpartisan Cook Political Report, which forecasts U.S. elections. "While Trump is still popular among Republican voters, and we've seen that in primaries over the last 10 years, taking out an incumbent is always a difficult task." Covey also noted that the Northern Kentucky business community long has been frustrated that Massey has not been bringing federal funds to the district a priority, as Gowring got a key endorsement from the U.S. Chamber of Commerce earlier this year. Massey told WLWT TV on May 14th that the split between him and Trump doesn't mean voters shouldn't back him. 90% of the time I vote the way the president and the party would want me to vote," Massey said. 10% of the time I'm sorry if they're bankrupting the country, if they're spying on Americans without a warrant. That's where I have to deviate from the party." Massey said his supporters like his willingness to break occasionally with party ranks. "I think the people across the country are hungry to see at least one Republican up there who's using his own mind," Massey said. Covey noted that the high-stakes race has also seen $30 million in ad spending, the most expensive primary race for the House of Representatives, according to Ad Impact. "I think this race is going to be a toss-up for sure," Covey said. Also in Kentucky, voters will choose among potential replacements for Senator Mitch McConnell, the former Republican Senate leader who isn't seeking re-election after 40-plus years in office. Kentucky GOP Congressman Andy Barr is vacating his House seat to replace McConnell, who won his last election by almost 30 percentage points. Barr, who also has Trump's endorsement, had a comfortable lead over Kentucky Attorney General Daniel Cameron and political newcomer Nate Morris, according to an Emerson College poll released last month. But 3 in 10 of likely conservative voters were still undecided, the poll said. The Republican nominee will be the overwhelming favorite this fall in the dark red state. "It's still Barr's to lose," Covey said. Meanwhile, many will be watching Pennsylvania's competitive 7th congressional district, as the winner could determine who controls the U.S. House next year. The May 19th primary has 4 Democratic candidates locked in a heated race in the Lehigh Valley to see who will go up against Trump-backed incumbent Republican Representative Ryan McKenzie, who is running unopposed and whose district is considered a swing seat by the Cook Political Report. Its vulnerability comes as McKenzie flipped the district red 2 years ago, ousting Democratic U.S. Representative Susan Wild by only 1% in one of the closest congressional contests nationwide. Democratic hopefuls looking to take back the district, including Democratic Congressional Campaign Committee endorsed Bob Brooks, a firefighters union leader, and Ryan Croswell, a former federal prosecutor, are reportedly neck and neck in fundraising. They are outpacing fellow candidates Carol Obando-Durston an engineer and former aide to U.S. Senator Bob Casey, and former Northampton County Executive Lamont McClure. Meanwhile, McKenzie has raised nearly $4 million, according to the Federal Election Commission, almost totaling more than his Democratic challengers combined. However, the district, which voted for Trump for president by 3 percentage points in 2024, is ripe for flipping, as McKenzie is quite vulnerable this year, Covey, the Cook analyst, said. Democrats have a competitive primary. Most of the national party establishment is behind Bob Brooks, Covey said, but Republicans appear to be trying to boost Lamont McClure, who'd be a weaker candidate in a general election. In a closely watched Georgia primary race, both parties are looking to replace term-limited Republican Governor Brian Kemp in a tight contest, and several GOP candidates are seeking to unseat incumbent Democratic Senator John Ossoff. For governor, 8 Republicans and 7 Democrats are vying for their party's nominations, make it onto the ballot in November. On the Republican side, it's a close race between 2 candidates who both claim to be the right choice for the state's MAGA base. Trump endorsed and current Georgia Lieutenant Governor Burt Jones and late entry candidate billionaire health executive Rick Jackson have led the polls, with Jackson spending millions of dollars from his own fortune in campaign funding to narrow the gap with primary voters. Jackson now leads with 28% of likely voters, while Jones slightly behind at 24%, and all other Republican candidates are below 20%, according to a poll conducted by Insider Advantage, a Georgia-based media company. Undecided voters account for 12%, the poll found. Far behind both leading gubernatorial candidates was Georgia Secretary of State Brad Raffensperger, who famously defended the state's 2020 presidential election results, angering Trump. He's considered a long shot to make it to the general election. Kemp also stood up to Trump, who was furious at the incumbent governor for refusing to help him overturn his loss of Georgia to Biden. As a result, Trump recruited former U.S. Senator David Perdue to challenge Kemp in the 2022 Republican gubernatorial primary. Kemp not only beat Perdue, but also had a decisive re-election win over upstart Democrat Stacey Abrams. Meanwhile, Raffensperger's gubernatorial chances do appear slim. Does Raffensperger have enough of a following where he supplants one of the MAGA-identified candidates, said Andrea Gillespie, a political science professor at Emory University in Atlanta. Even though Jackson doesn't have Trump's endorsement, he's painting himself as a Trump-style politician and supporter. Raffensperger decided he would try to appeal the non-MAGA wing of a party, Gillespie reported. He took a principled stand years ago and may now pay a price for it. On the Democratic side for governor, former Atlanta Mayor Keisha Lance Bottoms is leading the pack, according to the polls. She's followed by former GOP Lieutenant Governor Jeff Duncan, who switched parties, longtime political Michael Thurman, and 4 other lesser-known candidates. Bottoms' name recognition across the state, as well as endorsements from high-powered Democrats, including former President Joe Biden, has kept her atop the primary. But Bottoms may not win the majority needed to avoid a runoff. Candidates on both sides of the gubernatorial race have attracted a lot of high-quality candidates, either based on prior office holding or business experience, Gillespie said. Given that depth, none of the polling is suggesting that one candidate has a lock on the nomination. In the Senate primary, Republican contenders U.S. Representatives Mike Collins and Buddy Carter are taking on political outsider Derek Dooley, a former football coach and the son of legendary University of Georgia football head coach Vince Dooley. During a heated debate last month, Carter questioned whether voters could trust Collins, referencing the latter's ongoing ethics investigation. Collins struck back, saying, "I find it ironic that a career politician is talking about ethics, and your career has been littered with complaints, crooked land deals. You've even tripled your own net worth." Dooley, who trails both Collins and Carter in the polls, also has Kemp's endorsement, while Ossoff, who is running unopposed in the Democratic primary, is a slight favorite to regain his seat, according to Jessica Taylor, an analyst for the Cook Political Report. A recent Emerson College poll suggests the senator could be in a dogfight. Ossoff was slightly ahead of Carter, 47% to 44%, and beating Collins, 48% to 43%, and Dooley, 49% to 41%, according to the poll. Undecided voters were in the 9% range, according to the survey of 1,000 respondents. "The dynamics have changed," Emrys Gillespie said. "It's not surprising to see there's this much interest by Republicans to try to beat Ossoff for that seat." Voters shouldn't hold their breath, though, as with a record turnout for early voting, Emrys Gillespie and Cooks Taylor both think the two key Georgia races will come down to runoff elections on June 16th. "Everybody should be bracing themselves to do this all over again next month," Gillespie said. In heavily Republican Alabama, GOP Senator Tommy Tuberville is running for governor, and the conservative lawmaker's Senate seat will be up for grabs. Tuberville dominates the gubernatorial ballot with 65% support among likely voters, according to the recent state poll conducted by Gray television stations and the Alabama Daily News. Tuberville is overwhelmingly ahead of challengers Ken McFeeters at 7% and Will Santavasi at 3%. Tuberville has served in the Senate since 2021. Before entering politics, he was a longtime college football coach, best known for leading Auburn from 1999 to 2008, and is known by most in the Senate simply as Coach. As for his Senate seat, Representative Barry Moore, who as Trump's coveted endorsement, is looking to stave off State Attorney General Steve Marshall and former Navy SEAL Jared Hudson. "But it might not be that easy," Cooks Taylor said. "It's a bit baffling why Moore isn't running away more with the race, given he has Trump's backing and a huge advantage on the state's relatively cheap airwaves," Taylor said in a May 11th report. "With such a heavy media presence, it's a strong possibility that undecided voters will break late for Moore and give him a majority of the vote." And we move to an article from the world of crime. The headline here reads, "He spent decades in prison. How the botched murder case was uncovered. Harry Ruiz should never have been convicted." That's the conclusion of New York judge reached April 27th, leading him to toss the botched murder conviction. Ruiz knows he'll never get back the 25 years he spent in prison for a murder he has always maintained he did not commit. But he said that day in court lifted a huge weight off his shoulders. "I felt overwhelmed. I felt relieved. I felt like I can finally breathe," he told USA Today. Ruiz said the hearing also shed new light on evidence that could have helped his case. A reinvestigation by a special unit of the district attorney's office uncovered that prosecutors paid the sole teenage witness and her mother thousands and were told by two other witnesses after the conviction that Ruiz was not part of the 1993 murder-for-hire plot. Previous prosecutors failed to disclose those payments or the witness accounts, Ruiz's attorney Ron Kuby said. The New York County District Attorney's Office said it has no basis to dispute Kuby's claims, but couldn't confirm them either in part because the attorney who prosecuted Ruiz refused to participate in the reinvestigation. "To this court, that speaks volumes," Judge Robert Mandelbaum reported. Kuby called the case an example of a serious, egregious, persistent continuing prosecutorial misconduct, a problem legal experts say has been linked to hundreds of wrongful convictions nationwide. Though people have been wrongly convicted,

and urged viewers to watch his last four episodes this week. "That's our show. Thank you so much for watching," Oliver said. "We're off next week, back on May 31st. Please enjoy Colbert's final show. He's the effin' best." All of the major late-night hosts have been rallying around Colbert as he gets ready to sign off on The Late Show, which CBS controversially canceled last year. The show's final episode will air Thursday, May 21st. Jimmy Fallon and Jimmy Kimmel, whose shows air at the same time as Colbert's on NBC and ABC respectively, both previously announced they would broadcast reruns on May 21st, so as not to take the spotlight away from The Late Show finale. While announcing the schedule change, NBC described this as a sign of late-night solidarity. Oliver, Fallon, Kimmel, and NBC's Seth Meyers all sat down with Colbert on May 11th to salute him on a great run and bemoan the end of The Late Show. The comedians previously hosted the Strike Force 5 podcast together in 2023 while their shows were shut down during the writer's strike. During the interview, Kimmel said it's such a tragedy that The Late Show was canceled, while Fallon said it's the way it ended for you and a bummer because I wanted to do this longer with you. But Oliver, in support of the HBO show, offered a blunter reaction. "You're talking in network television terms," Oliver said to Kimmel and Fallon. "It's odd. It's a surprise. As someone from a different area of television, I can say it was some fresh shit." Oliver previously spoke out about the end of The Late Show when the news first broke in July, telling the Associated Press, "It's very sad. Obviously, I love Stephen. I love his staff. I love that show. It's incredibly sad, and I'm partly excited to see what they're going to do for the next 10 months. But yeah, it's terrible, terrible news for the world of comedy." Colbert's last week of shows will include appearances by Jon Stewart, Steven Spielberg, David Byrne, and Bruce Springsteen. On May 20th, he'll take his own Colbert questionnaire, a series of mostly lighthearted questions he's asked celebrities over the years, and according to CBS's schedule, the segment will feature some special guests. No guests have been announced for the final episode of The Late Show, though if the star-studded finale of Colbert's Comedy Central show, The Colbert Report, is anything to go by, fans should expect some surprise A-list cameos. And this next article takes us back into the political world with a headline that reads, "What's next for Trump's ballroom after the billion-dollar setback in the Senate?" A Senate official ruled that $1 billion proposed for White House security enhancements tied to President Donald Trump's ballroom project is subject to a 60-vote threshold to pass, not a simple majority, jeopardizing Republican efforts to fast-track the funding. The White House hoped to get the proposal approved with only the support of Republicans by tacking it onto a larger bill that includes funding for agencies to boost immigration enforcement. But the Senate parliamentarian, Elizabeth McDonough, on May 16th found the ballroom security enhancements must adhere to the so-called Byrd rule, which prevents senators from using what's known as the budget reconciliation process to pass non-budgetary items. The Senate parliamentarian is a nonpartisan, unelected staff member who serves as a referee on procedures. Given the complexity of Trump's massive ballroom, the parliamentarian determined that the $1 billion in security measures proposed for the Secret Service involves the coordination of several federal agencies and must go through multiple Senate committees, according to Senator Jeff Merkley of Oregon, the top Democrat on the Senate Budget Committee. Senate Democrats celebrated the parliamentarian's ruling, but predicted Republicans will try to push the funding through Congress by other legislative means. The American people shouldn't spend a single dime on Trump's gold-plated ballroom boondoggle, Merkley said. While we expect Republicans to change this bill to appease Trump, Democrats are prepared to challenge any change to this bill.
Republicans hold a 53-47 majority in the Senate.

0: meaning they lack the 60 votes necessary to break a potential Democratic filibuster and need multiple Democrats on board. Ryan Rassi, spokesperson for Senate Majority Leader John Thune, signaled plans to revise the legislation. Redraft, refine, resubmit. None of this is abnormal during a Byrd process, he said in a post on X. The White House did not immediately respond to a request for comment. Trump officials and Republican lawmakers have stressed none of the $1 billion would go to the ballroom itself and would be used on security enhancements that will be largely underneath the 90,000-square-foot facility. The legislation states the money would be used for security adjustments and upgrades, including within the perimeter of the White House compound, to support enhancements by the United States Secret Service relating to the East Wing Modernization Project, including above-ground and below-ground security features. The bill says none of the funds can be used on non-security elements of the project, a reference to the ballroom, including its construction. Trump has argued the ballroom is needed to hold large events that currently have to be confined to the White House East Room or outdoors on the South Lawn. Following the April 24th shooting at the White House Correspondents' Dinner, Trump and White House officials said the ballroom is crucial for the president's safety to hold large events. Trump has vowed to use private funds to pay for the estimated $400 million ballroom project. Even without funding for the security component and amid legal uncertainty, construction on the ballroom has continued. Two construction cranes are currently on the White House grounds. The ballroom was blocked in March by a federal judge in a case brought by historic preservationists seeking to stop its construction. But the order was later unblocked by a federal appeals court while it considers the case. Despite Republican attempts to separate the security investments from the ballroom, Democrats have accused Republicans of seeking to use taxpayer dollars to boost what they call a Trump vanity project. Democrats hope to create an uncomfortable vote for some House and Senate Republicans in competitive midterm races. And now's a good time for us to jump over to the money section of today's edition of the USA Today. And as we land on that section's front page, we find this headline. Before Amazon and Dollar General, there was the general store. Long before glowing storefronts, crowded shopping malls, and overnight deliveries became the norm, everyday commerce in America moved at a much slower, more intimate pace. General stores found in cities like Philadelphia and Boston as early as the 1770s soon spread into smaller towns across New England and eventually westward, says Nancy Cohen, a historian and the James E. Robeson Chair of Business Administration at the Harvard Business School. Often no larger than a single room, they nonetheless held a world of necessity. Shelves lined with baking ingredients, bolts of fabric, tinware, nails, and jars of penny candy created a patchwork of textures and smells ranging from molasses and leather to spices and tobacco smoke. Cracker barrels and large wooden containers that once stored crackers for shipping and later became centerpieces of spontaneous gatherings within these shops, along with cast iron stoves during the colder months, drew people in not just for goods, but for warmth and company. Indeed, these spaces shaped not only how people purchased essentials, but also how they came together, shared news, and built communities. So here's what to know about the rise, the fall, and the lasting influence of general stores in American history. General stores initially existed to supply rural Americans with the goods they couldn't produce themselves. Shoppers came for staples like flour, sugar, and salt, tools and hardware, fabric and clothing, kerosene for lamps, and occasional small luxuries like candy, tobacco, or coffee, items otherwise difficult or impossible to obtain, Cohen says. Such items were available because the proprietor of a general store was the connection between urban production and rural consumption, explains Wendy Woolison, a history professor at Rutgers University, Camden, and the author of In Hoc, Pawning in America from Independence Through the Great Depression. To accomplish this, she notes the storekeepers typically traveled to cities once or twice a year, or even quarterly, to gather supplies to restock their shelves. This mattered because while residents in larger towns had access to more specialized shops, general stores were indispensable in the rural areas where most Americans lived. As late as 1870, only one in four Americans lived in a community with more than 2,500 residents, notes Mark Levinson, a historian and author of The Great A&P and The Struggle for Small Business in America. But these stores were far more than retail space. They also functioned as informal town squares. While women often visited less frequently due both to distance, travel constraints, and the fact that early retail environments were not designed with them in mind, Cohen says, most men at least occasionally patronized general stores, and many of them did so frequently. They would gather around a Cracker Barrel, smoke, share news, debate politics, and exchange stories, she said. General stores were also hubs of information and civic life. They sold books and newspapers, posted local notices, hosted conversations about current events, and sometimes even served as polling places for elections. Most general stores also doubled as post offices or stagecoach stops, which brought people into the store and provided the owners with an additional source of revenue, Levinson said. This is also a reason other small businesses usually sprang up nearby, and why main streets in small towns so often centered around the general store. Economically, these shops were just as vital, sometimes even functioning like early banks or credit unions. For instance, in cash-poor farming regions, storekeepers often extended credit, allowing customers to purchase goods before harvest allowed them to pay later. The proprietor would often accept things like eggs, butter, or even handmade goods in exchange for their inventory, said Wallison. In short, she said, the general store was a place where social and economic networks were created and reinforced. While general stores helped establish centralized commerce in the towns they served in critical ways, their evolution into modern retail formats was anything but linear. Broader societal changes would eventually challenge the traditional general store, but even when those shops were most essential, they did struggle. Inventory often sat unsold for long stretches, tying up capital, leading to expired food and reducing profitability. Because shopping could often be sporadic, many general stores struggled to survive. And new retail formats intensified competition. Cheap goods or variety stores offered low-cost, fast-moving items that appealed to a growing consumer culture. Department stores, emerging in the mid-19th century, catered to middle-class shoppers with higher-end goods and a more curated experience, one that increasingly welcomed and marketed to women as primary consumers. People could order everything from clothing to farm supplies from a catalog and have it delivered to their homes, Levinson said. That reduced the need to patronize a general store, where prices were often higher and selection was more limited. So do general stores exist today? Such forces brought an end to the traditional general store, while some modern businesses adopt the name or aesthetic to tap into nostalgia. Cohen points to the restaurant and retail chain Cracker Barrel Old Country Store as one example of a chain that evokes the history by directly referencing the barrels that once served as the general store social hubs. The original model and reasons for the shops to exist has largely disappeared, though. There are few, if any, truly general stores left in the traditional sense, she says. But some of the retailers that ultimately replaced the general store have some features in common with their Main Street predecessors. I'd say the current version of a general store would be something like Walmart, which provides seemingly everything a household might need, but with far more choice, Wallison said. Chains like Walmart, Dollar General, and Family Dollar also share another similarity with general stores of old. While common in large cities as well, they often establish themselves in small rural communities. In that sense, the legacy of the general store endures through continued emphasis on convenience, accessibility to smaller communities, and breadth of goods. And we move to another money section article. This one has a headline reading, Fed rate hike odds rise as inflation surges. What it means for you. In a shift, traders are now betting the Federal Reserve's next move will be a rate hike, even as new Chair Kevin Warsh and President Donald Trump have signaled support for lower borrowing costs. The Fed typically lowers rates to stimulate the economy, which can incentivize hiring and raises them in order to curb inflation. Today, forecasters' rising expectations for a hike appear to be a reaction to continued traffic disruptions in the Strait of Hormuz and that have pushed up the cost of oil, gas, and related goods, as well as a positive job growth in March and April. While policymakers are somewhat divided on the best pass for rates, they have yet to signal a hike is coming in the near future. Members of the committee's March 18th median projection for the Fed run funds rate, which serves as a benchmark for interest rates around the country, implied 0.25-point cut before the year's end.
1: 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For more information or if you have comments, questions, suggestions, or concerns, please call the Radio Reading Service at 904-358-6308.
2: Hi, everybody. I'm Jack Hanna. Since I was a boy growing up on a farm in Tennessee, I've been fascinated with animals. 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

0: This program is intended for a print-impaired audience and is brought to you by Mind's Eye.
1: Good Wednesday evening. My name is Steve Bertelsmann, and today is Wednesday, May 20th, the year 2026. I will be with you this evening for the next hour, reading today's edition of the Wall Street Journal. The first article I have in today's edition is on Election 2026, and this article is entitled Trump's Endorsement Machine Steamrolls Republican Dissent. Trump's vanquishing of Thomas Massey is a warning shot to Republicans considering breaking with the president. This article was written by Ken Thomas, and Dateline is Washington, D.C. President Trump delivered a clear message to Republicans in Tuesday's primaries. Cross the president at your own peril. His powerful primary endorsements have left behind a battered trail of fellow Republicans judged disloyal by Trump. Maverick Indiana legislators, Senator Bill Cassidy of Louisiana, and now Representative Thomas Massey of Kentucky, whom Trump labeled an obstructionist and a fool. Trump's triumph in Tuesday's Kentucky congressional primary saw Republicans reject Massey in favor of a Trump-backed challenger. Ed Gallrein served as the latest reminder of the president's enduring grip on his Make America Great Again base. Massey frequently clashed with the president and broke with him over spending and the Iran war, and was instrumental in forcing the president to release the Justice Department's files in the case of Jeffrey Epstein, the convicted sex offender. It was also a shot across the bow to any Republicans considering putting distance between themselves and Trump ahead of a challenging midterm election that many predict will see Democrats take control of the House. Thomas Massey decided he was so mad at Donald Trump and House Speaker Mike Johnson that he would vote against them out of spite, said Brad Todd, a Republican strategist. Let this be a warning to anyone who has that impulse. Trump put the full weight of his political apparatus behind Gallrein, who received millions of dollars in advertising from super PACs linked to the president and pro-Israel advocacy. Hours before the polls closed, Trump flexed his hold on the party again, endorsing Texas Attorney General Ken Paxton in the state GOP primary next week against incumbent Senator John Cornyn. The president called Cornyn a good man, but made clear that loyalty was paramount. He was not supportive of me when times were tough, Trump said of Cornyn. The outcome in Kentucky presents a quandary for Republicans facing difficult re-election campaigns in November. Some of them would like to move to the political center to appeal to independent voters. House Republicans running in toss-up districts in states such as Pennsylvania, Michigan, and Virginia could suffer in November from being too closely aligned with Trump, who has been saddled with poor approval ratings and backlash over the conflict with Iran and rising gasoline prices. With costs rising for average Americans because of Trump's policies like tariffs and the Iran war, Trump is going to be an anchor around the necks of Republicans fighting in tough races, said Sarah Longwell, a Trump critic and a GOP consultant who regularly conducts focus groups with voters. But she noted the delicate dance for some Republicans on the ballot. Candidates who owe Trump their primary win will have to return the favor. The retaliation tour carries a risk for the president. Critics say he is forcing out more electable candidates for MAGA loyalists that could turn off swing voters. In Texas, Paxton, an ardent Trump supporter, will be plagued by a list of personal scandals, including a messy divorce and abuse of office accusations by former top aides, which he has denied. Some Republicans warn that could open the door to a Democrat, James Tallarico, winning statewide office in Texas for the first time since the 1990s, and perhaps cost Republicans the Senate. In Kentucky, Massey had maintained a loyal core of libertarian-minded Republicans in the northern stretches of the state, where Senator Rand Paul, a Republican from Kentucky, a frequent Trump critic on spending and foreign conflicts, has built a strong following. Trump's targeting of Massey put a spotlight on issues that have caused some voters to sour on the president, including the congressman's work to force the president to release the Justice Department's files related to Epstein. Massey was among a small group of Republicans to support war powers resolutions that would have directed Trump to remove U.S. troops from hostilities against Iran. Independent voters have largely soured on Trump and his sluggish job approval ratings, which most surveys have found hovering around 40%, meaning that endangered Republicans will need to outperform Trump to win re-election in the fall. Trump, undaunted by political headwinds, has made it clear that his coattails are the only way through a Republican primary. After a group of Indiana state senators rejected Trump's mid-decade redistricting effort last year, the president vowed to exact revenge and steamrolled five incumbent state senators, bankrolling a group of Trump-loyal challengers. In Saturday's Louisiana Republican primary, Senator Bill Cassidy garnered about 25% and failed to reach a runoff election against Representative Julia Letlow, a Republican from Louisiana, whom the president endorsed in May, and former Representative John Fleming, Louisiana state treasurer and a founding member of the House Freedom Caucus. Cassidy had emphasized his work alongside Trump to deliver billions in infrastructure funding and other priorities for the state. But the physician had clashed with Trump and Health and Human Services Secretary Robert F. Kennedy Jr. over the president's Make America Healthy Again agenda, including scuttling Trump's pick for Surgeon General. Trump has long provided momentum to Republicans in presidential elections, rousing infrequent voters who have been drawn to his personality and captivated by his anti-establishment message. His name won't be on the ballot in November, but his policies and the midterm election history of second-term presidents will be. Presidents serving in second terms typically lose House and Senate seats during their final midterm elections. And that, coupled with Trump's unpopularity in certain suburban districts, means some Republicans are trying to showcase their independence. One of those seats is in the Philadelphia suburbs, where Representative Brian Fitzpatrick, a Republican from Pennsylvania, a co-chair of the bipartisan House Problems Solvers Caucus, learned Tuesday he would face Bucks County Commissioner Bob Harvey, a top recruit by House Democrats. Fitzpatrick ran unopposed in the Republican primary and has displayed an independent streak in the House. Trump's endorsement power was on display in other primary races Tuesday, including in Georgia, where Trump endorsed Lieutenant Governor Burt Jones in the GOP primary to succeed Governor Brian Kemp, who is term limited. Jones advanced to a runoff election against billionaire health executive Rick Jackson. Trump's favored candidate in Kentucky's GOP state primary, Representative Andy Barr, advanced to the November election over Daniel Cameron, the state's former attorney general. Trump didn't issue an endorsement in a crowded race for Georgia's Republican Senate nomination, where Representatives Buddy Carter and Mike Collins vied for MAGA support in the primary. Kemp endorsed Derek Dooley, a former head football coach at the University of Tennessee and the son of former University of Georgia football coach Vince Dooley. The winner will face Senator John Ossoff, a Democrat from Georgia, who has built strength in the battleground state. The next journal article that I have for you is in Tech, and this article is entitled Meta Begins Laying Off Thousands of Employees as It Transforms Around AI. The cuts of roughly 8,000 jobs, or 10% of staff, are meant to offset the cost of the company's AI investments. This article was written by Megan Bobrovsky and Raphael Huang. Meta Platforms began laying off thousands of employees Wednesday morning and reassigning thousands of others to AI-focused roles, according to an internal memo and people familiar with the matter. Excuse me. Meta's chief people officer, Janelle Gale, told staff last month that the coming layoffs would affect 10% of the company, or roughly 8,000 employees, and that the company would also cancel plans to hire for 6,000 open roles. In a follow-up memo on Monday, she said it would also move a separate 7,000 staffers into new AI-focused roles and transition a number of managers to individual contributor roles as part of the reorganization efforts. Individual employees in Asia and Europe began receiving notifications that they would be affected early in their mornings, with employees in the Americas to follow, the people said. Meta is full steam ahead into a gargantuan effort to reimagine its workforce and become more nimble to compete with AI-native startups. The company has flattened teams and started tracking employees' keystrokes and mouse clicks to help train its AI models on how to use computers. Excuse me. Executives have said that job cuts are meant to offset Meta's increasing spending on AI infrastructure. The company plans up to $145 billion in capital expenditures this year, largely to build out AI data centers and fill them with chips, as it seeks to create so-called personal superintelligence for its 3.5 billion daily users. In a meeting with employees a few weeks ago, Gale, the chief people officer, didn't rule out the possibility of future layoffs beyond this week's. On a call with analysts the same week, Susan Lee, Meta's finance chief, said she wasn't sure what the optimal size of the company would be in the future, citing AI capabilities advancing rapidly. If a team used to take 50 or 100 people and now it takes 10, having 50 or 100 people on that team can actually be counterproductive going forward. So I think we need to fix that, Meta chief executive Mark Zuckerberg said during a recent internal meeting with employees. Meanwhile, sentiment among the company staffers at its most negative level on record, according to analysis of posts by anonymous workplace site Blind, more than 1,500 employees have signed a petition demanding Meta not collect employee computer use data to train its AI models. When asked during its announcement if there was a way to opt out of the AI computer tracking program, the Meta executive replied that there was not. In a series of recent internal memos and essays over the past few months, Meta's technology chief, Andrew Bosworth, who has been tasked with getting workers to use more AI in their day-to-day roles, has painted a picture of what he expects the company to look like in the future. The vision we are building towards is one where our agents primarily do the work, he said in one of the posts. Our role is to direct, review, and help them improve. News Corporation, owner of the Wall Street Journal, has a content licensing partnership with Meta. The next page one journal article that I have for you is entitled, Flurry of Suspicious Oil Trades Worth $800 Million Triggers Regulatory Probe. Officials are parsing records of trades made before a Trump social media post. This article was written by David Uberti, Joe Palazzo, and Dylan Tokar. A trader couldn't hope for better timing. moments before President Trump postponed strikes on Tehran's energy infrastructure in a morning social media post on March 23rd, a spasm of trades hit the market during off hours. More than $800 million worth of U.S. and international oil futures changed hands in a matter of minutes, according to LSEG data. The traders on the right side of those well-timed bets profited when U.S. oil prices fell as much as 13% in the wake of Trump's change of heart. At least five firms posted gains of $5 million or more on crude futures they bought and sold that day, as measured by average prices adjusted for volume, according to trading records viewed by the Wall Street Journal. The Commodities Futures Trading Commission is now scrutinizing the surge in trading volumes. The regulator, which supervises future markets, is trying to gauge whether an insider with prior knowledge of Trump's March 23rd post traded on that information or leaked it to someone who could do so, according to people familiar with the matter. The CFTC is interested in at least three firms as part of its inquiry, according to documents viewed by the Journal and one of the people. The London-based investment firm Cube Research and Technologies earned about $5 million of adjusted gains on those trades, the documents show, while Forza Fund Limited netted roughly $10 million. Tatsa, the trading arm of French oil company Total Energies, posted a roughly $200,000 profit. The firms have not been accused of any of wrongdoing, and it couldn't be determined why the CFTC is interested in them. Investigators are wading into an arcane and secretive corner of markets where algorithms often dominate. The motivation for any given trade might be hard to deduce, and the line between luck and skill can be thin. Some of the firms approached by the CFTC attributed their trading decisions to a headline that appeared about 15 minutes before Trump's Truth Social post, according to people familiar with the investigation. The headline, White House Eyes Iran War Exit Even as Attacks Persist, and an accompanying 111-word article by the news outlet Semaphore were published at 6:50 a.m. The CFTC's investigation is continuing, the people said. Cube's investment decisions are model-driven, taking into account a large variety of data sources on a continuous basis, not a directional trade driven by a specific geopolitical comment, update, outcome, Cube Chief Operating Officer Stuart Brown wrote in an email. He declined to comment on any regulatory investigations. Total Energies said in an email that it is not aware of any CFTC investigation into Tatsa's crude oil trading activities. Tatsa is firmly committed to complying with all applicable market regulations, enforces a strict market compliance program, and has a zero-tolerance policy toward any wrongdoing. A representative for Medibet Trading, a Chinese firm linked to Forza Fund Limited, said it hadn't been contacted by the CFTC. The March 23rd episode isn't a one-off. The CFTC is looking into several other instances of suspicious trading regarding Iran-related announcements in April and May, the people familiar with the matter said. On May 6, in one of those surges in volume, roughly $700 million of crude futures changed hands about an hour before a report on talks to end the Iran war, according to Dow Jones market data. The well-timed bets have confounded a market in which the price of oil has become a strategic pressure point for both the U.S. and Iran. Tehran's effective closure of the Strait of Hormuz has throttled more than 10% of daily supplies from a global economy that hovers up more than 100 million barrels of oil a day. In the financial market, where various traders exchange contracts typically representing future deliveries of 1,000 barrels of crude apiece, daily volumes are many times greater. But the March 23rd episode caught investors' attention because early morning activity exploded from hundreds of futures traded a minute to several thousand before Trump's post. The documents viewed by the Journal show the firms that propelled the surge in volumes vary widely in approach. Some rely on automated strategies that largely react to second-by-second signals from numerous data sources. Other firms enter at least some of their trades manually. While the quantitative firm Jane Street gained about $19 million on future oil futures bought and sold that day in adjusted terms, the documents show, the high-frequency firm Jump Trading lost about $15 million. Vert 2 Financial netted about $3 million, while oil traders at the energy company Shell and IMC Chicago posted seven-figure gains. Smaller firms also scored big on oil futures that day, the documents show. UK-based Paragon Trading Partners netted roughly $3 million in adjusted terms, while traders at London firm TTG Capital gained about $1 million. The quantitative-focused Tower Research Capital earned more than $3 million. Those figures might not fully capture the daily performance of the firms that simultaneously traded related assets, such as exchange-traded funds linked to oil, or bet on how the price difference between various futures will change over time. Some of the firms act as market makers, buying and selling huge volumes of financial instruments and taking a profit in the process. Regulators often engage such firms to understand trade flows and help identify other participants, such as hedge funds, that make directional bets on whether prices will rise or fall. Identifying the firms involved in unusual patterns of trading is often the first step for investigators looking into any suspicious activity. As a part of the process, the CFTC will often request additional information from the exchanges where the trades took place or that are the firms involved in placing the trades, including looking at the individual traders or desks that placed them. But discerning whether a trade was done on the basis of non-public information is challenging, especially if a big trading shop is involved. With just market data, the CFTC is limited to assessing how unusual the trading activity is based on a firm's past activity. Red flags that might be indicative of insider trading could include the aggressiveness of the trading and the extent to which it cuts off the firm's strategy more broadly. For some insider trading investigations, the CFTC looks to federal prosecutors at the Justice Department, which can wield the threat of criminal liability to pressure witnesses or targets of an investigation to talk. As mysterious trades have piled up across markets during the war, Democrats have alleged that people connected to the administration could be profiting. Government ethics guidelines prohibit employees from using non-public information for financial benefit, said White House spokesman Davis Engel. However, any implication that administration officials are engaged in such activity without evidence is baseless and irresponsible reporting, he said. The White House warned staff on March 24th against improperly leveraging their positions to place well-timed bets in futures markets, the Journal reported. Last month, federal authorities charged a U.S. Army soldier who took part in the operation to capture Venezuelan leader Nicolas Maduro with using classified information to reap more than $400,000 from bets on the prediction platform Polymarket. In an April congressional hearing, CFTC Chairman Michael Selig declined to speculate on if or how information about Trump's March 23rd post might have leaked outside the White House. We have a zero tolerance policy when it comes to fraud, abusive trading practices, and manipulation, and anyone who engages in that behavior will face the full force of the law, he said. The next page one article that I have for you in today's journal edition is in real estate, and this article is entitled, "These Parents Are Buying Homes for Their Kids with Strings Attached." The least affordable prices in decades have turned into a milestone of independence into a family affair. This article was written by Rachel Wolf. There's a lot to love about Jennifer Gross's new Phoenix home. The stucco four-bedroom with clay-tiled roof has a three-car garage, overlooks a park, and comes with a brick-bordered pool and a hot tub. It has arched entryways, floor-to-ceiling windows, and a second-story balcony. The best feature? Her dad bought it for her. After years of annual moves in research of lower rent, Gross had ended up with a roughly two-hour round-trip commute to work. Her father stepped in and offered to buy her a house. She gratefully accepted. I save and I can afford a couch, but I can't afford a house, said Jennifer, adding that she never accepted financial help from her parents before, aside from staying on their cell phone plan. What am I working for day after day? Buying a home has always been a milestone of financial independence. For some young Americans in the least affordable housing market in decades, it has become a family affair. Strings attached. Jennifer's dad, Mark Gross, had a spending limit of $700,000 and one condition. She had to stay within 2 miles of him. The house they closed on last month was $625,000 and an 8-minute bike ride away. The mortgage is in her father's name, and Jennifer pays him $2,200 a month to cover a portion of the payments. He bought her sister, Jessica Locati, a house nearby a few months earlier, fulfilling their mother's dying wish that the family live close to each other. Face value, there's an immediate judgment. My dad bought me a house, Jennifer said. But, she noted, her family did not grow up wealthy. The older generation saved and invested well and are now in a position to help the younger generation. She recalls the emotional scene from My Big Fat Greek Wedding, in which the father, who owns a diner, buys his daughter the house next door as a wedding gift. This is the pinnacle of every sacrifice each generation has made to pay it forward to the next, Jennifer said. Older family members have helped younger generations buy their first homes for decades. That financial support has tended to rise when the market or borrowing tightens, some data show. Buying a house with a parent's contribution can complicate family dynamics. Parents often want to weigh in on such a major investment. In Chicago, Amanda Magalone's parents helped with the down payment and co-signed the mortgage on the condo she closed on this month. Her dad followed the inspector around, rechecking every inch of the roughly 600-square-foot apartment and exclaiming proudly when he found a loose lock to add to the report. Magellan's called her mother to ask her to tell him to relax. Mostly, however, Magellan's was grateful to have her parents along for every listing appointment. They just know more, I hate to say it, the 24-year-old consultant said, adding that they had questions I never thought of about topics like HOAs. Amanda's mom, Mildred Magellan's, remembers buying a two-bedroom bungalow in Chicago with her husband for less than $100,000 in 1992. It did not feel impossible in the way it is today, said the 61-year-old IT worker who lives in Aurora, Illinois. She added that Amanda earns her own around what they did combined back then. The family's Chicago real estate agent, William Sherman, has 10 clients whose parents have helped purchase their homes in the last year. The Gross's real estate agent in Phoenix, Shauna Perkins, has had 5. at wealth management firm Alti Global, co-head of U.S. wealth planning, Brittany Cook, said her clients are more apt to ask about buying and then actually buy homes for kids than they were in the past. Many are giving cash or short-term loans up front so their kids can make their offers more competitive. Cook attributes the shift to increased housing market competition, but also because wealth has grown, and people want their kids to enjoy it before their death. Americans age 55 and over now hold the bulk of the nation's wealth and are living longer. Many are passing on at least some of the wealth to their heirs now. Though real estate professionals say they are seeing more cases of home buying as a family affair, the data is murkier. There are a number of ways that parents and sometimes grandparents can help younger family members buy a home. A cash down payment as a gift, a family loan, co-signing on a mortgage, buying the house outright, or inheritance. Nobody measures all of them. The share of 25 to 34-year-old first-time homebuyers with a co-borrower 55 or older rose 2.5% in the first quarter of 2023, up from 0.6% in 2000, according to government-sponsored mortgage buyer Freddie Mac. Surveys from the National Association of Realtors showed 22% of first-time buyers used a gift or loan from family or friends to help with a down payment in 2025, down from a peak of 36% in 2010, after the housing crash and implementation of the first-time buyer tax credit. The organization attributes the decline partly to first-time purchasers who are buying later in life and accumulating more of their own savings. The share who tap an inheritance has increased, however, to an all-time high of 8% in 2025. The data doesn't capture cosigners or gift purchases. Redfin found in November 2025 survey that 26% of Americans ages 18 to 44 used family money to help fund their down payment. There's no other way for you to get into the housing market, so now you need parental help more than ever, said Redfin chief economist Daryl Fairweather, referring to those priced out of the combination of high mortgage rates and high prices. In Savannah, Georgia, Jessica and James Torrance knew their days of squeezing their three kids into a 900-square-foot apartment were numbered. James is a self-employed truck driver, and Jessica is a stay-at-home mom. But after looking at homes they could afford in their budget, which topped out at $250,000, they figured they would just move to a bigger rental until James's mom stepped in. She had already been coming along to listing appointments and was equally unimpressed by the dilapidated options in struggling school districts available in the 200,000s. So she started sending the couple's listings in the 300,000s, saying she would help. The couple still felt as though the decision was theirs, but that didn't stop Jessica from being able to tell immediately by her mother-in-law's facial expressions whether she liked the house or not. You are so grateful that somebody wants to give you money, but you also don't want to ask for too much, says Jessica, age 29. If somebody is offering to buy you a house, you need to take their input. That's just how it goes. Her mother-in-law ended up contributing $155,000 to the four-bedroom they bought for $375,000, keeping their mortgage around $1,900. Never in a million years would we have been able to do this on our own, Jessica said. Stephanie Gossett, who helps run the North Carolina offices for real estate brokerage Howard Hanna, has been encouraging her team of almost 400 real estate agents to involve clients' parents in the first-time home buying process. She has been frustrated to watch the average age of first-time home buyers tick higher and thinks that parents are doing their kids a disservice by waiting to pass on wealth until they die. Then she realized, I need to practice what I preach. Gossett bought a $430,000 three-bedroom ranch for her 20-year-old daughter, Ava, in Wilmington, North Carolina, where Ava is an incoming junior at the University of North Carolina, Wilmington. The idea is for Ava to start contributing to the mortgage once she graduates, or to either sell it or rent it out if she moves away. So far, Ava says, her favorite part of home ownership has been having a better place to hang out with her friends than in between the lofted beds in someone's dorm. "We have to help these kids to be able to have a leg up in life," Gossett said, "because they won't be able to do it on their own." The next journal article that I have for you is in U.S. News, and we're out in San Francisco for this one. And this article is entitled, "Huge Hungry Whales Are San Francisco's Latest Traffic Headache." To stop the growing number of ships colliding with whales, scientists are deploying a network of AI-powered cameras in the San Francisco Bay. This article was written by Jim Carlton, and dateline is, obviously, San Francisco. "Whale, 12 o'clock," Kathy George called out from the bow of a yacht last week. Then, as if to caution the whale, she added, "Ferry, be careful." Migrating gray whales and ships are on a collision course in the San Francisco Bay, with at least seven whales dead so far this year, many from vessels, after 21 fatalities in 2025. To ease the deadly traffic jams, George, the director of whale conservation biology at the Marine Mammal Center in Sausalito, California, and other researchers are deploying whale breath detectors powered by artificial intelligence. A network of thermal cameras launched Tuesday in the San Francisco Bay will monitor the giant ocean animals, which can reach a length of some 50 feet, and alert boat captains in the vicinity. So far, one camera is posted on a Coast Guard tower using AI and thermal technology to spot the warm breath of the gray whales when they come up for air. A second will soon board one of the fast-moving ferries that crisscross the bay, with more cameras planned as part of a two-year pilot project by UC Santa Barbara's Benioff Ocean Science Lab and partners like the Marine Mammal Center and Coast Guard. "Every day is a nail-biter," said Douglas McCauley, director of the Benioff Lab and a UC Santa Barbara professor. "This new system will save whales' lives." Ship traffic is a growing threat to whales worldwide, emerging as a top killer of the cetaceans in all oceans, according to federal research. To help mariners spot them, a company called Whale Spotter commercialized the whale breath detection technology, which has also been used on container ships. Collision with ships are an added danger for gray whales that migrate between feeding grounds in Alaska and Mexico to give birth, a 12,000-mile round trip that scientists say has become harder because their food source is diminishing due to changing ocean conditions. Over the past decade, gray whale numbers have plunged from 26,000, McCauley said. "Now the whales are so famished, they are increasingly looking for food along the way," he said, "including in the San Francisco Bay. The problem? The bay is one of the world's most bustling shipping areas, plied by ferries, oil tankers, cargo vessels, and cruise liners. One of the whales' favorite feeding spots is a triangle bounded by Angel Island, San Francisco, and the Golden Gate Bridge, among the busiest ship freeways in the bay. The first whale breath camera was put into service about 2 weeks ago at a Coast Guard tower on Angel Island. This is unfortunately a hot spot for where the whales are hanging out," said Rachel Rhodes, a scientist leading the whale detection effort for Benioff, as she and other researchers set out on a yacht from Sausalito. As the vessel neared the island and Rhodes lost her ball cap in the wind, an app on the laptop she cradled lit up with digital whale spotter images of whales exhaling, called Blows, Minutes later, she spotted the telltale puff of water ahead, not far from Alcatraz. I think that one we just picked up on camera. I think that's the one we just picked up on camera, Rose said. The yacht stopped as Rhodes and other researchers scanned the water, some using binoculars. There's been one whale that we nicknamed Stegosaurus that has been seen, George said. He was here a couple of days ago. Suddenly, the whale's dark body arced above the surface before diving down to reveal its

bleached whale bones on an Angel Island beach, a grim reminder of what they were up against. This is a Band-Aid, McCauley said, but it's a Band-Aid to a pretty significant bleed. The next journal article that I have is in U.S. News, and this article is on education. This article is entitled, "A Master's Degree Isn't a Job Guarantee It Used to Be." New data shows the unemployment rate for professionals under 35 with advanced degrees has rarely been higher in the past 20 years. This article was written by Ray A. Smith. Going back to grad school has long been the plan B of young professionals who aspire to climb higher in their careers or struggle to get promoted in a tough job market. New data show that getting a master's degree isn't a guarantee it used to be. The unemployment rate for workers under 35 with a master's degree has rarely been higher in the past 20 years. According to the Burning Glass Institute, a labor market think tank focused on the future of work, which analyzed data collected by U.S. Bureau of Labor Statistics going back to the year 2003. At the same time, the unemployment rate for workers under 35 with a PhD, law degree, or medical degree has rarely been lower. For most of the past two decades, these lines move together, not anymore, said Gad Levinon, chief economist of Burning Glass. Levinon has a theory about why the payoffs for advanced degrees have uncoupled. More degrees chasing fewer of the positions these degrees were meant to unlock. Master's degree programs have proliferated over the past two decades, increasing 69% to more than 33,500 programs between 2005 and 2021, according to a report published by the Post-Secondary Education and Economics Research Center. Even more programs have launched in the past 5 years, many with a focus on artificial intelligence reskilling. Alongside traditional master's degrees in business administration, for instance, there are now online MBAs and special one-year business degrees in data science and healthcare management, among other specialties. Plus, more workers have opted to go back to school for advanced degrees in social work and health professions, among other fields. While degrees from law school and medical school amount to a license to practice, master's degrees are more of a signal, Levinon said. And the signal loses value when so many people have one, he added. It's hardly a sure bet to securing a good job. Now, master's degrees holders under age 35 are at the 77th percentile of unemployment, where the 50th percentile is normal, according to the Burning Glass analysis. Even associate degree holders have had a higher unemployment level for the past year. Unemployment among master's degree holders has been worse only about a quarter of the time in the past 20-plus years. There was a stint during the COVID-19 pandemic when this cohort was out of work at higher rates and a more prolonged stretch as the U.S. climbed out of the recession in 2008 and 2009. Kevin Vado entered a full-time two-year MBA program at the University of Florida in Gainesville in 2024. He had worked in banking at Morgan Stanley and Wells Fargo following his undergraduate years and thought the master's would help him pivot into brand management. After graduating earlier this month and applying for about 200 positions and networking with more than 80 alumni working at big companies while in school, Vardo expected to have a job by now. "I haven't gotten the amount of offers that I truly expected," he said. It's been a bit tough getting interviews. As a first-generation American who has envisioned getting an MBA since childhood, Vardo said the investment still has benefits. "It might sound cheesy, but the personal side of being in business school is fulfilling," he said.

0: adding that he had a promising interview this past week. I feel like it's still worth it, but with this job market, it hasn't yielded as high of a return as I expected so far. Some employers have cooled on hiring candidates with graduate degrees. More than 40% of employers surveyed by Drexel University's LeBeau College of Business in Philadelphia said they had no plans to hire MBAs this year, up sharply from 26.8% who said the same in 2025. Every indication in hiring managers now are more receptive to ever to the idea that a person doesn't need a graduate degree to be competitive, said Johnny C. Taylor, Jr., president of SHRM, the chief lobbying group for human resource professionals, formerly known as the Society for Human Resource Management. Taylor talks to HR people inside large and mid-sized companies across industries and said AI has been accelerated for them to adopt a skills-first approach to hiring. We are seeing that hands down, especially in the last 2 or 3 years with AI, he said of job readiness. Employers just want to know, can you do it? Amir Zeltzer decided to go to Texas A&M's University Mays Business School in 2024, while he was still a senior at the school. He wanted to work in industrial engineering, but faced a brutal job search in his junior year after applying for at least 80 internships and landing only 2 interviews. By his senior year, Zeltzer wondered if his degree and resume would be enough, especially when comparing with laid-off young professionals with more experience. Zeltzer also believes AI's transformation of work will be real, so he opted to enroll in the school's MBA program for engineers. I thought that getting the skills of an MBA would just better prepare me for something like that, he said. Zeltzer starts a full-time job in Dallas this fall as an operations platform analyst at Texas Instruments. He credits the school's career management resources with helping him land the role. Texas A&M's MBA candidates are required to do intense preparation before career fairs, and the counselor met with him on one to help him prepare for the specific interviews and practice salary negotiations. I definitely don't regret being part of the program, he said. Well, the final Wall Street Journal article that I have for you this Wednesday evening is a sports article, and this is on the NBA. This article is entitled, "The Knicks Just Pulled Off the Most Miraculous Comeback of the NBA Playoffs." With just minutes remaining Tuesday night, New York trailed by 22 points. That's when Jalen Brunson led the wildest run in franchise history. This article was written by Robert O'Connell. For 27 years, the Knicks have known nothing but terrible luck. In their quest to reach the NBA Finals for the first time this century, they've suffered seasons so miserable they were eliminated from the playoffs with weeks to spare. They've lost in the postseason in every way imaginable, from blowouts in the first round to heartbreak in the conference finals. Tuesday night in Madison Square Garden, that run of misfortune seemed certain to continue. The Knicks trailed Game 1 of the Eastern Conference Finals by 22 points in the fourth quarter against the Cleveland Cavaliers, and then they produced the unthinkable. The NBA's most snake-bit franchise pulled off the most miraculous comeback of the playoffs, roaring back to win in overtime, 115-104. The Knicks pulled it off with a furious 44-11 run that saw them score 30 of those points in the final 7 minutes and 39 seconds of regulation. All told, New York didn't hold the lead for a single second of the third or fourth quarters. "We don't want to give up," said Knicks superstar point guard Jalen Brunson, "ever." New York's comeback wasn't merely the biggest in the franchise's playoff history. The previous 351 teams to fall behind such a massive margin in the fourth quarter of a playoff game, dating back to 2012, had all gone on to lose, according to Stats Perform. but in a way, the specifics of how the Knicks made history were strangely predictable. Over and over again, New York called on Brunson to get them another bucket to trim the seemingly insurmountable deficit. And without fail, the player they nicknamed Captain Clutch delivered. It was always going to be him. Brunson scored 15 points in the fourth quarter and 38 in the game to will the Knicks back from the dead. And with 19 seconds left, the 6'2" Brunson, the smallest player in the court, shimmied to the rim and tossed a sharp angled shot off the kiss the glass to tie the game and forced overtime. Obviously, we don't get it done if Jalen Brunson doesn't play like one of the MVP guys in the league, Knicks coach Mike Brown said. By the time overtime rolled around, the Cavaliers did not know what had hit them. The Knicks scored the first 9 points of the extra period as their home arena exploded from silence minutes earlier into a late-night party. "We're definitely thankful," Brunson said, "because they could have walked out if they wanted to. No comeback of this caliber occurs without something like supernatural help, and the fate of Madison Square Garden did their part on Tuesday. While the Knicks fell behind Cleveland early on, they couldn't hit a three-pointer to save their life. New York misfired on 19 of their first 21 attempts from behind the arc, a dreadful 9.5%. But as the Cavaliers' lead dwindled in the fourth quarter and the New York crowd roared to life, everything the Knicks threw up was suddenly finding the net. Mikal Bridges scampered back for a leaning, desperate three that swished straight through, and with just 45 seconds left in regulation, little-used backup Landry Shamet fired a triple that bounced three times on the rim before dropping in. Still, there was much more science than magic to the Knicks' comeback. Midway through the game, Brown settled on a strategy whose genius lay in its simplicity. Brown knew that Brunson was among the best one-on-one scorers in the NBA, and that Cleveland guard James Harden was notoriously slow-footed on defense. So Brown scrapped his normally free-flowing offense to run one play ad nauseam. The Knicks set screens to force Harden to switch onto Brunson, and then got out of the way to let their leader go to work. "There's no secret," Brown admitted. "We were attacking Harden." That strategy didn't just win a game that the Knicks looked certain to lose. It cemented their status as the series favorites, giving their fans reason to believe that it might finally be New York's year, despite a lifetime of evidence to the contrary. The next Journal sports article that I have for you is on golf, and this article is entitled, "He Plays Golf with Two Gloves, and This Oddball Just Carried Off a Major Title." Englishman Aaron Rye defies his sports orthodoxy, but his unusual approach to the game helped him win the PGA Championship on Sunday. This article was written by Andrew Beaton. Aaron Rye wasn't known to most golf fans before last weekend, but there has always been an easy way to pick him out on any course. Rye is the oddball wearing not one, but two gloves. Rye, 31, picked up the unusual habit as a kid in England, where his hands would get cold in the winter. When he went back to one, which most pros consider to be the correct number of gloves, it went so poorly that Rye went back immediately to being a sartorial outlier. To this day, no matter the conditions, he wears a pair of heavy-duty black gloves meant to help players grip their clubs in wet weather. And even though there wasn't a single drop of rain on Sunday of the PGA Championship, Rye's methods paid off on one of golf's biggest stages. He's now a major champion. At Aeronomic Golf Club outside of Philadelphia, Rye surged ahead of a crowded leaderboard in the final round to take home the Wanamaker Trophy at 9 under par. And whether or not the two gloves made the ultimate difference, his success in professional golf stems from his ability to control golf's most unruly club. In an age when the world's best players tend to prioritize distance with their drivers, Rye is one of the game's lightest hitters, yet he possesses an uncanny knack for actually hitting the ball straight. This was crucial during the most significant victory in Rye's life. On a day that will be remembered for a pair of long putts, Rye also went bogey-free over the final 10 holes, because he missed only one fairway in that span. It was truly a major championship setup in terms of how difficult it was, how penalizing it was, Rye said, but it also rewarded you for good play. Growing up, Rye dreamed of becoming a Formula One driver, like his hero, Michael Schumacher, whose iconic red gloves became synonymous with world championships at Ferrari. But he realized he wanted to be a professional golfer when his father, an avid tennis player, noted that his son's forehand form better resembled a golf swing. And as Rye took up golf, he also picked up his glove habit. Like most other players, he putts glove-free, and strangely, he takes off only one of them while hitting from the sand. But, Rye explains, he never felt any pressure to conform to what other junior golfers were doing. As he learned the game, he was mostly alone with his father. By the time Rye turned pro as a teenager and then secured his first European victory in 2018, he trusted his unorthodox methodology. I believe in the reasons why I do them, Rye said, so I had no reason to really shift from that as I got older. In an era when the average driving distance is in excess of 300 yards, Rye is relatively short. Heading into the PGA Championship, he averaged just 288.3 yards off the tee. In fact, in the 5 years since Rye first secured his PGA Tour card, he has never ranked in the top 100 in distance. But Rye makes up for that with where his ball lands. In each of his last 3 years, he has placed in the top five in fairway percentage off the tee and even ranked first in 2024. Fairways most weeks on the PGA Tour are absolutely critical, he said at last year's Players' Championship. That helped him climb as high as number 20 in the world rankings, but he still had just one PGA Tour victory to his name and had never finished out in the top 10 of a major, and this hardly seems like a moment he'd break through. For one, he had been struggling with a neck injury. Plus, Sunday at the PGA Championship began with an historically crowded leaderboard that featured the likes of Rory McIlroy and John Rahm. But while all of Rye's competition ran into problems, he kept his ball clean. The only fairway he missed on the back nine was on the 13th hole, a sharp par four, when plenty of players were perfectly happy landing their tee shot in a bunker off the right side of the green, because going left was dangerous. It worked out so well that Rye walked away with a birdie. And as Rye's putter heated up, including the 68-footer for birdie on number 17, he built a three-stroke margin of victory. In the final round of a major, he had avoided just the type of treacherous situation that held back his one-gloved competitors. The nature of the course and the nature of the shots over the last few holes, Rice said, just required a lot of attention and a lot of focus. Well, my name is Steve Bertelsmann, and that is all that I have for you this Wednesday evening on May 20th. Thank you very much for listening to me, and I will be back with you next Wednesday, as in next Monday, the station is closed for Memorial Day. So please have a very safe Memorial Day weekend. I thank you very much, and goodbye.
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Hello, everyone. You're listening to the WJCT Radio Reading Service, and this is the reading of the Florida Times Union. My name is David Costa, and I'll be bringing you today's broadcast. Today is Wednesday, May 20th, 2026. We'll begin our broadcast by looking at the 5-day weather forecast, which is sponsored by AccuWeather, and it's published in the B section of the Florida Times Union. Well, we're in a sort of summertime pattern of weather, and it looks like that will continue for the next 5 days. For today, Wednesday, partly sunny with a shower or two. 80% chance of rain for today and a high of 87. This evening it'll be 70 degrees, mostly clear with a 10% chance of rain. On Thursday, possible afternoon storms, mostly sunny, high of 89, low of 70, rain chance 55. More of the same on Friday, high of 90 and a low of 70, and the chance of rain will be at 55% again. On Saturday, it'll be sunny and humid, high of 88, low of 72. The chance of rain will be down to 25%. On Sunday, it will also be 25% chance of rain. It will be humid with some sun, high of 89 and a low of 72. So that is our 5-day forecast for Jacksonville and vicinity as you find it in today's Florida Times Union. Let's go ahead now and go to the front page and see what are the major headlines in today's news. And as we do that, we see that there is a story about world news to begin on the top, and that's entitled, Trump delays strikes on Iran amid possible deal. Tehran's proposal similar to previous demands. This article was written by Michael Loria, Christopher Kahn, and Andrea Riquier of USA Today. President Donald Trump said he delayed strikes on Iran planned for May 19th following progress on a possible deal to end the war. Though Tehran's latest proposal appears little changed from an earlier deal that the president rejected as garbage. It's a very positive development, but we'll see whether or not it amounts to anything, Trump said at the White House on May 18th about the supposed deal. He acknowledged past moments where he heralded a deal but that it didn't work out, but said this time it's a little bit different. Trump added that the last thing Iran is thinking about these days is its nuclear program. Now they have to put it down in writing. Iran's latest proposal includes a withdrawal of troops from areas near the country, an end to the war on all fronts, including Lebanon, compensation for damage during the conflict, a lifting of sanctions, and an end to the ongoing U.S. maritime blockade on Iranian ports and ships, the country's state media reported on May 19th.
Top Islamic Republic officials in the hours beforehand also said that they considered the country's right to enrich uranium non-negotiable. A Pakistani source confirmed that Islamabad, which has conveyed messages between the two sides since hosting in April the only round of peace talks, had shared the Iranian proposal in Washington. The sides keep changing their goalposts, the Pakistani source said, adding, "We don't have much time." In a social media post, Trump said the leaders of Qatar, Saudi Arabia, and the United Arab Emirates had requested that he hold off on an attack planned for May 19th because a deal will be made, which will be very acceptable to the United States of America, as well as all countries in the Middle East and beyond. Senator Lindsey Graham, Republican of South Carolina, on May 18th said that any deal with Iran to end the war must be approved by Congress. He said, any agreement reached between the United States and Iran must come before Congress for approval, as was the case for the JCPOA under President Obama, referring to an Obama administration deal with Iran aimed at limiting the country's ability to make a nuclear weapon. If we can end the conflict through diplomatic means that achieve our national security objectives, that would be a major accomplishment. According to Graham, the White House's aims in negotiating are ensuring Iran stops enriching uranium, that the United States obtains the country's supply of nuclear material, Iran allowing free trade through the Strait of Hormuz, Iran eliminating its nuclear and ballistic weapons program, and Iran ending support for terrorists. Graham's comments came hours after he pushed for renewed attacks on the Islamic Republic. Treasury Secretary Scott Bessent on May 19th called on allies to move forcefully to more forcefully disrupt Iran's financing networks and said the Treasury would scrub its sanctions list of outdated designations to make it easier for financial institutions to root out the most sophisticated terrorist financing schemes. In remarks prepared for delivery at an anti-terrorism financing conference after G7 financial leaders met in Paris, Bessent said that the participants needed to stand with us in full measure against Iran. That will require, for example, our European partners to join the United States in taking action against Iran by designating its financiers, unmasking its shell and front companies, shuttering its bank branches, and dismantling its proxies, Bessent said. It will require those of you in the Middle East and Asia to root out Iran's shadow banking networks. As the Trump administration tries to pressure Tehran to reopen the Strait of Hormuz to unlock vital oil flows disrupted by the U.S.-Israeli attacks on Iran, the Treasury has stepped up its sanctions efforts through a program dubbed Economic Fury. It aims to disrupt Iran's shadow banking networks and has frozen nearly half of $1 billion worth of cryptocurrency linked to Iran's regime. To make this more effective, the Treasury will modernize its sanctions architecture because our adversaries adapt and innovate by creating new shell companies,
He said the most effective sanctions are aggressive and targeted, and those left in place too long could create unintended consequences. He said the Treasury's approach would maintain agility to maximize effectiveness, and cited examples of easing sanctions on Syria and Venezuela after regime changes as examples of how the Trump administration intends to adjust sanctions. Meanwhile, the finance ministers of the G7 group of countries reiterated that it was imperative to reopen the Strait of Hormuz and that it was important to tackle global current account imbalances. They are also reaffirming in a joint statement, their commitment to multilateral cooperation in addressing risks to the global economy. Brent crude oil traded near $111 a barrel, and bonds sold off hard on May 19th. Gas prices pushed higher, with a gallon of unleaded regular averaging $4.53, according to AAA. Even more concerning is conditions may get worse, according to Karim Marshall, the Director of Climate and Energy Policy at the Nonpartisan Consumer Federation of America. While gas prices do terrify me, I think the thing that's going to be even more shocking to consumers is going to be the late summer price increases. Marshall believes that the cumulative price gains in energy costs, not just gasoline but diesel, which fuels much of the food supply infrastructure, will keep adding up even as Americans start the heavy driving season of the summer. It's going to get worse, he told USA Today on May 18th. There are a couple of pictures with this article. First picture is from the meeting of G7 ministers. It was in France, and Treasury Secretary Scott Bessent was standing with his fellow ministers from other nations in the G7. And that is where he was asking them to stand with the United States against Iran. That picture was taken by Julien de Rosa of Agence France-Presse via the Getty Images files. And then we also have a picture of Senator Lindsey Graham, Republican of South Carolina, who mentioned that the deal made with Iran should be approved by Congress. This picture is another one from Agence France-Presse, Jim Watson in particular, via Getty Images file. And this article about a possible deal, once again, with Iran, was written by Michael Loria, Christopher Kahn, and Andrea Riquier of USA Today. We'll open up now our next article. This one is a local article. University of North Florida opens heat lab honoring NFL player. Heatstroke claimed the life of Stringer in 2001. This article is written by Steve Patterson of the Florida Times Union. The University of North Florida administrators are aiming to help athletes, people working outdoors, and Jacksonville's military community manage heat safely through research at a heat lab that opened
on May 18th. No one should die from the heat with all of the technology we have, Kelsey Stringer told people gathered to open the lab at the Corey Stringer Institute, which she founded in honor of her late husband, a Pro Bowl football player who died of heat stroke during a 2001 Minnesota Vikings training camp. The lab is part of a satellite facility for the Institute, which is based at the University of Connecticut, but expanded to UNF because of Northeast Florida's regular exposure to heat and humidity. The expansion is a defining moment for the Corey Stringer Institute and for the future of heat safety, said Douglas Casa, the Institute's CEO and a kinesiology professor at UConn. Jacksonville is among a number of Florida communities where researchers have projected an extreme heat belt intensifying between now and the 2050s, increasing the importance locally of understanding ways to cope with sweltering temperatures. The UNF Heat Lab has a climate chamber where temperatures can be adjusted from 32 degrees Fahrenheit to about 120 degrees, and humidity raised or lowered while researchers track bodily changes on test subjects inside. Researchers at the lab see their work having value for a wide range of Northeast Florida residents. Coaches, trainers, and student athletes, for example, can get guidance on mitigating impacts of heat and humidity, while UNF's Army ROTC cadets can get support for safely maintaining readiness standards during demanding training. UNF's Assistant Professor of Kinesiology, Michael Szymanski, who is the director of the Institute's UNF satellite, said he and Gabrielle Brewer, who is a postdoctoral associate, are also working with City Hall on safety protocols for outdoors workers, as well as steps for acclimatizing workers relocating from other parts of the country. The Institute's research can be applied to private employers as well, Szymanski said. Heat-related illness is one of the most preventable risks facing athletes and outdoor workers today, said Colin Perry, the CEO and founder of Perry Weather, which was involved with the Institute in launching the climate chamber. Earlier work at UConn has included research on wearable technologies uses for preventing damage from extreme heat and testing with products that are already commercially available is expected to be part of the UNF satellite's tasks also. UNF hopes to have more heat lab facilities in the coming years, said Brooks College of Health Dean Mei Zhao. She said those facilities, if they materialize, will be part of a plan to boost both sports training and academic work in health and fitness, but that achieving those hopes will depend on action by the Florida legislature. There is a picture that comes with this. Well, first of all, there's a small picture of Corey Stringer, for whom the Institute is named. And then there's a larger picture, which is that of the actual facility at UNF. And also
It looks like there's also the climate change chamber there as well. And that picture was provided by UNF. In this article about the new heat lab at UNF was written by Steve Patterson of the Florida Times Union. Okay, let's go on to our third story from the front page. And this one is entitled University of Florida Selects Bell as sole finalist for the school's 14th president. This article is written by Chelsea Long of the Gainesville Sun for the USA Today Network of Florida. The University of Florida on May 18th announced Stuart R. Bell, the former president of the University of Alabama, as the sole finalist in its search for the university's 14th president. After a robust and widespread search, our committee has unanimously concluded that Dr. Bell is the best choice to lead the University of Florida, said Rahul Patel, the chair of the Presidential Search Advisory Committee, in a press release. Dr. Bell possesses the qualities that make him a perfect fit for the University of Florida, including strong academic credentials and a proven track record of athletic success. With his experience at the helm of a flagship university, fundraising abilities, and deep relationships across higher education within the Southeastern Conference and beyond, we're confident that Dr. Bell will transition seamlessly into this new role and build on University of Florida's reputation as one of the nation's leading public universities. Bell became the president of the University of Alabama in July of 2015 after a stint as provost and professor of engineering at Louisiana State University. He previously spent 26 years at the University of Alabama, where he served on faculty, chair of the mechanical engineering department, and founder of and first director of the Center for Advanced Vehicle Technologies. As UA's 29th president, Bell has been credited with leading the university through the restrictions and shutdowns caused by the COVID-19 pandemic and for significant changes in college sports. Bell also served as president of the Southeastern Conference, the SEC, from 2023 to 2025, and on its executive committee from 2021 to 2025. In his decade at the helm of University of Alabama, excuse me, more than 60 buildings were renovated and 26 new facilities were added to the campus. Bell earned his PhD in mechanical engineering and his bachelor's degree in nuclear engineering from Texas A&M University. He is a member of the American Society of Mechanical Engineers, the ASME, also of the Society of Automotive Engineers, and the National Society of Professional Engineers. Thank you to the service committee and Mr. Mori Hosseini for having faith in me to guide the future of Gator Nation, Bell said in a press release. The University of Florida is a special place, and I look forward to the opportunity to lead this top-tier university and help firmly establish UF among the nation's top three public universities.
I will continue to keep UF focused on the pursuit of truth, knowledge, and excellence, while standing strong against the ideologies and fads that have no place in the classroom. If confirmed by UF trustees and the Board of Governors, Bell could earn up to $3 million annually. Governor Ron DeSantis said in a post on X that Bell has his full support. Dr. Bell did much to elevate the University of Alabama when he was the president in Tuscaloosa, and I have no doubt that he will help UF reach new heights during his tenure in Gainesville. UF began its third presidential search in 4 years in December of 2025 after Florida's Board of Governors stunned university leaders that June by blocking the selection of Dr. Santa Ono, the former president of the University of Michigan. Ono was rejected in part for his past support for diversity, equity, and inclusion, DEI programs, which Florida Governor Ron DeSantis worked to remove from state colleges and universities, climate change, and his response to the COVID-19 pandemic. Caught off guard, the University of Florida Board of Trustees extended the contract of Kent Fuchs, who had served as the university's interim president since August of 2024. Fuchs served as UF's full-time president from 2015 until 2023. The board then turned to Landry, a professor of medicine at Columbia University, to serve as interim president in September of 2025. As interim president, Landry earns $2 million annually plus performance bonuses. His contract included a guaranteed $2 million in severance through August 31st of 2027, if not selected for the permanent role. I want to thank Chair Husseini and the Board of Trustees for the opportunity to work with the board truly dedicated to this university, Landry said. The scope and quality of the University of Florida was a revelation to me and a wonder to behold. And while I'm pleased to have contributed institutional neutrality to the panoply of UF protections for academic freedom and free expression, I will absolutely cherish getting to know so many spectacular students, faculty, and staff. UF is seeking its first permanent leader since Ben Sass resigned in July of 2024, just 17 months into the job, after his wife was diagnosed with epilepsy. Sass was diagnosed with stage 4 pancreatic cancer in December of 2025. The committee, made up of UF trustees, university leaders, and representatives from the state university system, worked alongside consulting firm Korn Ferry on the university's latest president search. The firm also worked with the University of South Florida in 2025. And there is a picture of President Stuart Bell from his tenure at the University of Alabama at their final graduation that he attended in May of 2025. This picture taken by Gary Cosby Jr. of the Tuscaloosa News. And this article was written by Chelsea Long
of the Gainesville Sun for the USA Today Network, Florida. 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We're reading from today's Florida Times Union. And that concludes the front page articles. So now we'll be going to page 2 and look at our features. First, we have this day in history, and then we'll have some birthdays. First, let's take a look at this day in history. Today is May the 20th. On this day in 1498, explorer Vasco da Gama reached Calicut, India, after becoming the first European to sail to India by a route around Africa, traveling from Lisbon, Portugal, south, and around the Cape of Good Hope. That was the major opening of the eastern route to Asia, which Portugal had been hoping to do for many years at that point. In the year 1609, on this date, William Shakespeare's sonnets were first published in London. On this date in the year 1863, President Abraham Lincoln signed the Homestead Act, which granted 160 acres of federal land to some U.S. citizens after they had worked that land for 5 years and paid a filing fee. 10% of the area of the United States, roughly 270 million acres, was claimed under the legislation. On this date in the year 1902, the Republic of Cuba declared its independence from the United States. The island had been a protectorate of the United States since the end of the Spanish-American War in 1898. On this date in 1927, aboard the Spirit of St. Louis, Charles Lindbergh took off from Long Island, New York to begin his transatlantic flight to Paris. He landed the next day, becoming the first pilot to make the solo nonstop flight across the Atlantic Ocean. Five years later, on this date in 1932, Amelia Earhart took off from Newfoundland in Canada to begin her flight to Northern Ireland. When she landed the next day, she became the first female pilot to make a solo nonstop transatlantic flight. In the year 1956, on this date, the United States tested its first hydrogen bomb, dropped from an aircraft over Bikini Atoll in the Marshall Islands. On this date in 1961, freedom riders arriving in Montgomery, Alabama, were attacked by a white mob and beaten, some of them hospitalized. The violence spurred U.S. Attorney General Robert Kennedy to send in hundreds of U.S. Marshals to keep the peace. On this date in 1969, during the Vietnam War, the Battle of Hamburger Hill came to an end. Debate over the hill's strategic significance, or lack thereof, along with more than 70 U.S. troops killed and hundreds injured to take the hill, led to controversy and contributed to a decline in public opinion about the war. On this date in the year 1983, the first research into what later became known as HIV, the underlying cause of acquired immunodeficiency syndrome, or AIDS, was published in the journal Science. On this date in 1990,
The Hubble Space Telescope took its first photo from space, meant to help focus the device. The resulting photo showed the telescope's images were about 50% sharper than those taken from Earth. In the year 1996, on this date, the Supreme Court ruled 6-3 in Romer versus Evans against a Colorado state constitutional amendment that would have prevented cities or counties from recognizing gay or bisexual people as a protected class. In 2013, the Oklahoma City suburb of Moore was hit by an EF5 tornado that killed 24 people and injured more than 200. On this date in 2015, after his 6,028th episode of The Late Show with David Letterman over the course of 22 seasons, the host stepped down. And finally, in the year 2021, on this date, a letter from Albert Einstein, dated October 26, 1946, that included his equation E equals mc squared, sold at an auction for more than $1.2 million. Well, those are the facts of what happened on this day as collected by the USA Today Network. Now let's go on to birthdays. Is today your birthday? If it is, have a wonderful day today. And that is the wish of all of us here at the WJCT Radio Reading Service. Some interesting birthdays for today. Let's see. We have the actress and singer Constance Towers is turning 93 years old. Constance Towers, who was a star from the 50s and 60s, 93 years old. The actor Anthony Zerbe is 90 years old. And then the singer and actress Cher, aka Sherilyn Sarkisian, is 80 years old today. The actor Tony Goldwyn is 66 years old today. The TV host and author Ted Allen is 61 years old today. The rapper Busta Rhymes, love that name, is 54 years old today. Those are just a few of the birthdays of the rich and famous, shall we say, that are listed for today in today's Florida Times Union. Once again, for those of you celebrating your birthday, have a wonderful day today. Well, let's take a look at what else is happening and look at other parts of the front section here of the Florida Times Union. We're looking at an article now on in the front section, and here's the headline. Wildfire burns nearly 1,400 acres in California. And this article was written by Sherry Carlson, Tom Kiskin, and Wes Woods II for the Ventura County Star, which is part of the USA Today Network. A fire broke out in California's Simi Valley area on May 18th, and it quickly threatened neighborhoods and had reached nearly 1,400 acres by the next morning.

described the fire as spreading dangerously fast by late morning. After the fire broke out, officials quickly called for a second alarm response and continued to request more equipment and personnel to respond on the ground and by air. Equipment and personnel included engines, hand crews, bulldozers, and multiple aircraft. After little growth overnight, much of the heat was concentrated on the southeast edges of the fire. Crews focused on those areas on May 19th to try to prevent the blaze's spread. By early yesterday, the Sandy Fire had burned 1,385 acres, and roughly 750 firefighters had responded to the blaze. Multiple helicopters and air tankers dropped water and retardant on the flames as crews on the ground worked to protect homes and cut a line around the perimeter. Authorities reported that the containment reached 5% by early yesterday, and the National Weather Service forecast said fire crews could expect wind conditions later in the day to be weaker and more short-lived than those of the previous day. On the evening of May 18th, the Ventura County Sheriff's Office of Emergency Services issued new evacuation orders responding to the wind and the fire shifting to the east. Local authorities added evacuation warnings to the Box Canyon area, east of where the fire was burning. The warnings mean people should be prepared to leave, but the threat was not yet imminent. Los Angeles County officials issued evacuation warnings for areas along the Ventura-Los Angeles County line. Late May 18th, authorities lifted evacuation warnings for three zones west of the Sandy Fire, one in Simi Valley and two in the Thousand Oaks area. Governor Gavin Newsom announced on late May 18th that California had secured a fire management assistance grant for the Sandy Fire response. The funding is provided through the Federal Emergency Management Agency on a cost-share basis. Local, state, and tribal agencies can apply for 75% reimbursement of their eligible fire suppression costs. Christian Mills, who lives in the Simi Valley neighborhood where a home was destroyed, touted the response of the fire crews. They were very successful in saving this neighborhood because without them, had they not been on target quickly, I think this entire neighborhood would be gone right now. Ventura County Fire Chief Dustin Gardner referenced reports of a possible cause when speaking to a County Board of Supervisors meeting yesterday. About 10:17 a.m. on May 18th, Simi Valley Police Department received a call reporting that someone driving a tractor had struck a rock, which created a spark that led to a fire, Police Sergeant Rick Morton said. Gardner said, however, the full investigation would take place to determine what actually started the blaze. And there is a picture of the blaze in Simi Valley. You can see considerable amounts of smoke billowing from the fire. The picture was taken by Juan Carlo of the Star. And this article was written by Sherry Carlson, Tom Kiskin, and Wes Woods II, all from the Ventura County Star
which is part

0: the USA Today Network. Okay, now we're going to go over to the sports page and see what's happening in sports. Well, a look at the front page of the sports section of the U.S. of the Florida Times Union, excuse me. First, we have an article by Ryan O'Halloran about what an NFL executive had to say about the Jaguars. Apparently the exec who was asked said that the Jaguars have earned primetime coverage, that their current success seems to have struck a chord with the executives in the National Football League. So that's good, and that means maybe we'll see more of them on the media. Now, there is an article, interestingly enough, it's there's a picture with the article, and it's also got an extended green section where the article is on the front page. So makes the front page of the sports page look part green and part white. According to the article, it said that this year the SEC in the college football playoffs ended up with a record of 0-5, and that the problem that this causes a problem for the SEC because they would like to see more spots in the playoffs, maybe 16 or even 24. But their problem is going to be that they have not successfully performed. So this article by Blake Topmeyer says, you know, if they're not doing very well, their requests are not going to be favorably answered. There's also an article on high school baseball. The semifinals, Clay High School here in town was involved in one of the games against Tampa Jesuit. Well, Tampa Jesuit did defeat them 5-2 yesterday, and that will eliminate them from the potential of going into the final. And also there's a small article about LIV golf. There's been talk about whether with a lack of funding or a change in the funding philosophy from the groups in Saudi Arabia who actually fund LIV golf, that it may go away. Well, apparently the news is telling us that let's not give it up so quickly. We shall see where that goes from here. Let's go ahead and head over to the scoreboard, see what the current standings are in the various leagues and what's coming up. First of all, we have the National Basketball Association. We have now gotten to the conference finals, which are the league semifinals. In the first one, the first game was played on Monday. The San Antonio Spurs defeated the Oklahoma City Thunder in the first game. It took two overtimes to do that. So the Spurs lead that series 1-0. The Eastern Conference, it's the New York Knicks. The New York Knicks have been flying right along, and they are currently leading the series now as they defeated the Cleveland Cavaliers in the first game of the conference finals, so they're one game to nothing. Tonight there will be a second game in the Spurs and Oklahoma City Thunder series. Now, in the NHL, playoffs are still going. We have the Montreal Canadiens on Monday defeated the Buffalo Sabres and won their series 4-3. Montreal now will go into the next round, which is the conference finals for the East, and that will be against the Carolina Hurricane. In the Western Conference Final, it's going to be the Vegas Golden Knights and the Colorado Avalanche squaring off. They'll begin their games tonight. Now let's look at Major League Baseball. First, the American League. In the American League East, the Tampa Bay Rays are on top. The Rays are 3 games ahead of the New York Yankees. Yes, that's correct. So that's the big race in the East. In the Central, it's the Cleveland Guardians on top, but the team that's right behind them is kind of a surprise, the Chicago White Sox, who have been, unfortunately, at the bottom of the division for the last couple of years, but now are contending, and they're in second place. In the Western Division, it's the Athletics. The Athletics are on top. The rest of them, the teams are very close. Texas, the Rangers are 1 game back, and the Seattle Mariners are 2 games back. What's interesting is that the record of the Athletics is 24-24. It's 500. So to be in first place in that division, you just have to be playing even baseball. Now we'll go to the National League. In the National League East, it's the Atlanta Braves. That'll make everybody in the local area happy. They are 8 games ahead of the Philadelphia Phillies and 9 games ahead of the Washington Nationals. In the Central Division, we have the Milwaukee Brewers only a half a game ahead of St. Louis, the Cardinals, and the Chicago Cubs. It's a very close race. Not that far behind are Cincinnati and Pittsburgh. By the way, Pittsburgh is in last place in the Central Division. They have a 500 record, though, 24-24, which is the same record as in the other league, the Athletics. So, very interesting there. In the Western Division, National League, it's the Dodgers. Dodgers have a very tight race with the San Diego Padres. They're currently a half a game ahead of them. Then after them comes Arizona. The Diamondbacks are about 5 games back. So that's a look at baseball. The major women's sport right now is the WNBA. And among the teams that are doing well so far, the New York Liberty, the Chicago Sky, and the Atlanta are, those are the two top teams with 3-1 records. Atlanta and Toronto are half a game back. In the Western Conference, it's the Las Vegas Aces on top, with Golden State 1 game behind. So we will see how things progress. It's just the beginning of the season there. So in the Major League Soccer, we have the Eastern Conference is led by the Nashville team. They have 30 points. 2 points ahead of Inter Miami and 5 points ahead of the New England Revolution. In the West, it's the Vancouver Whitecaps on top. They're tied with the San Jose Earthquakes at 29 points each, with Real Salt Lake 4 points behind at 25. In women's soccer, it's San Diego on top. They have 21 points, and they are 1 point ahead of Utah and Portland in a very close race. Let's take a quick look now at the ratings of golf. Who are the top five? The top golfer by ratings is Scottie Scheffler. Number two, Roy McIlroy. Number three, Cameron Young. Number four, Matt Fitzpatrick. And finally, number five is Colin Morikawa. Those are the top five in the world rankings according to the World Golf Rankings. Well, that concludes our broadcast for today of the Florida Times Union. I'm David Costa, and I thank you for being with us today. Please stay tuned to the radio reading service for more interesting programming, and also we'll be here tomorrow with another edition of the newspaper. Thanks for listening, and have a wonderful day.
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0: Up next, Teresa McPhail addresses what we're itching to know. If the number of people diagnosed with allergies is steadily increasing, what exactly is contributing to the rise? Well, find out how our diets and changes to the environment are giving our immune systems a workout.
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0: 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I am the executive producer of Big Picture Science, Molly Bentley.
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4: Good morning and welcome to the Washington Post coverage for Wednesday, May 20th. I'm Trip Eldridge. With me, Bill Machuga. Greg Nock is off this week. Here are the front page stories we'll be covering. The hail of bullets for ship risking run and straight. Seafarers just trying to do their jobs are caught up in the conflict at grave peril. Trump deal with IRS forever bars past tax inquiries. Lawmakers criticize the $1.8 billion settlement, and the president and his family cannot tap compensation fund. Mosque killings follow rise in anti-Islam voices. San Diego police say the two teenage shooters were radicalized online. Fast-moving Ebola outbreak may prove difficult to contain. Millions are expected to lose ACA coverage, and distrust simmers as Putin visits Xi in China. Moscow's dependency on Beijing increases as Ukraine war takes toll. And a couple of four-color photos inside the perimeter of the former West Wing. You can see these new photos, President Trump showing the new ballroom, etc. The work continues and the construction of that on Tuesday. He's offering the closest look at the yet-to-be-constructed project and the new questions over its funding. A detailed view of that site and the story are inside the paper. We'll begin with the forever deal. Trump legal deal draws bipartisan scrutiny as it expands to end IRS audits, from Jeremy Robeck. President Trump administration officials confronted bipartisan skepticism Tuesday at their deal to resolve President Trump's legal claims against the government as lawmakers panned its $1.8 billion fund to compensate targets of weaponized justice and questioned a newly revealed provision that could carry significant financial benefits to the president and his family. The one-page addendum to the deal posted Tuesday to the Justice Department's website said the IRS would be forever barred and precluded from pursuing unpaid tax claims against Trump, members of his family, or his business that arose before the settlement being reached. It was not immediately clear whether the IRS had any open tax audits of the president or his relatives, and the Treasury Department didn't respond to requests for comment on that question. But Trump has often complained that he's been the subject of punishing years-long tax inquiries before his years in the White House. While administration officials have said that Trump and his family are barred from receiving direct payments from the $1.8 billion compensation fund, ending any pending tax investigations could benefit them personally. The new provision to the settlement, which resolved the lawsuit Trump to his two eldest sons and his family business filed against the agency in January over the leak by a contractor of their confidential tax returns, was dated Tuesday and signed by Acting Attorney General Todd Blatch. A spokesperson for the Justice Department described the new element as a customary approach of the most legal settlements, releasing both parties from any claims they might have against each other. She stressed that it didn't prevent the IRS from auditing or pursuing unpaid tax claims against the Trumps for future years. Typically, though, such releases are limited to claims arising from matters central to the litigation being settled and don't restrict the parties from pursuing potentially unrelated claims, in this case, the audits of Trump's past tax returns. President Trump, his family, supporters, and countless other America First patriots were illegally targeted by the Democratic-led law enforcement agencies, including the Department of Justice and the IRS. A spokesperson for Trump's legal team said in a statement yesterday. But that explanation did little to quell outrage on the Capitol Hill as Democrats pledged investigations of the agreement and sharply questioned who would ultimately benefit from the taxpayer-backed fund for those who, like Trump, claim they were victims of a politicized justice system. That's pure theft of public funds and rewarding individuals who committed crimes as obscene, sent creditor Senator Chris Van Hollen, a Democratic senator from Maryland, and during a hearing on Tuesday of the Senate Appropriations Committee. Every American can see through this illegal, corrupt, self-dealing scheme. Some top Republicans also expressed skepticism. I think there are and will be, continue to be a lot of questions around that administration is going to have to answer to. Senate Majority Leader John Thune, Republican from South Dakota, told reporters yesterday. Blatch, who appeared Tuesday before the Senate Appropriations Committee in support of the Justice Department's 2027 budget request, spent most of the hearing fending off accusations of self-dealing from Democrats and pushing back against their characterization of the settlement as an outrageous, unprecedented slush fund designed to reward Trump and his allies. He acknowledged the unusual nature of the compensation fund, but insisted it was not unprecedented. Blatch maintained that awards would not be decided based on party affiliation and pledged full transparency on reporting how the money is distributed and to whom. There is no limitation whether you're Hunter Biden, Blatch said, referring to former President Joe Biden's son who was convicted of tax fraud and a firearms offense during the Biden administration, only to be pardoned during his father's final days in office, or whether you're an individual who believed they were a victim of weaponization. They can all apply for this fund. Blatch reiterated that the president and his family are exempt from payouts, but he refused to comment or commit that donors to the Trump political campaign or those who were convicted of violent attacks on police during the January 6, 2021 attack on the U.S. Capitol would be excluded. His attempts to reassure failed to satisfy lawmakers alarmed by the fact that the agreement establishing the fund gives Blatch nearly full control to appoint the five-member committee that'll disperse the funds and only lays broad criteria on which claims will be evaluated and leaves open the possibility that fund payments could be kept confidential. Blatch was not asked during the hearing about his new provision limiting IRS audits of Trump, which have not been made public at the time of his testimony. This corruption that has never been more blatant or more widespread, said Patty Murray from Washington, the committee's top Democrat. What's happening is you write the check, Trump and his cronies cash it. American taxpayers who are already being whacked with high prices are going to foot the bill. Vice President J.D. Vance also found himself fielding critical questions about the proposal at the White House press briefing on Tuesday. This is about compensating Americans for the lawfare that we saw during the Biden administration, he said. The people who would get the money are the people, some of whom have been prosecuted completely disproportionately to any crime they've ever committed. He cited the case of Tina Peters, the former Mesa County clerk who was convicted on charges tied to efforts to undermine the results of the 2020 election and sentenced to prison, only to be granted clemency by Governor Colorado Governor Jared Polis last week. Vance said she could be a possible candidate for an award from the fund. The charges she faced were for state offenses, were upheld by appeals court, and were prosecuted by a Republican district attorney. I'm not committing to giving anyone money or committing to giving no money, Vance said. What I'm committing to is a legal process to review these claims and make sure that people who are mistreated by the government get a little bit of compensation. Trump's suit sought damages over IRS contractor Charles Littlejohn's theft of the Trump family's confidential tax returns and his decision to leak them to the media. Littlejohn pleaded guilty and was sentenced to 5 years in prison in 2024. In addition, the settlement agreement also resolved two pending claims filed in Trump's years out of the White House. The first involved damages he incurred as part of a 2022 FBI raid on his Mar-a-Lago estate during an investigation into his alleged retention of classified documents. The second centered on the federal probe into Russian interference in the 2016 presidential campaign. Legal experts and ethics watchdogs have also questioned how the deal came together, calling it a product of potentially collusive litigation. The settlement was struck outside of court and without a federal judge's approval. Both Trump's personal attorneys and Justice Department lawyers who negotiated the deal on behalf of the government all ultimately report to him. Government attorneys made no effort to try to fight the IRS lawsuit in court and had not yet even formally entered appearances in the case before the announcement of the settlement Monday. The Treasury Department's top lawyer resigned the same day the deal was announced, though he didn't respond to requests for comment Tuesday on the reasons behind that decision. Complicating matters further, Blanche, before joining the Justice Department last year, personally represented Trump in some of the matters central to the claims resolved Monday, including the classified documents probe. That prompted some Democrats on Tuesday to question why he had not recused himself from the negotiations with Trump's current legal team. The record is crystal clear, Van Hollen told Blanche during the Senate hearing. You're still acting as the president's personal lawyer, not acting as the attorney general. Blanche, visibly peeved, shot back, I'm acting as the attorney general, okay? Senator Bill Cassidy, Republican from Louisiana, told reporters that he believed that elements of the deal should have been put before Congress, not decided by fiat by Trump's executive branch appointees. I don't actually see any legal precedent for the settlement, said Cassidy, who lost a bruising primary election fight last week after Trump targeted him for defeat. We're a nation of laws. You can't just make up whole pieces, he said, adding it. Is if somebody sued themselves and agreed upon a settlement with themselves that's going to be funded by the rest of us. Stanley Woodward, the Justice Department's number three official and one of the attorneys to sign off on the agreement, said Americans should be ecstatic about the deal and what he described as its agreement toward greater accountability. I think it's way, way too early, he said to reporters, for us to rush to judgment on whether this was a good idea or a bad idea, to describe it as a slush fund, or really even criticize it at all. A ship's crew risked the Strait of Hormuz. They met with a hail of bullets. This is from Sammy Westfall. Before chancing the treacherous waters of the Strait of Hormuz, the all-Filipino crew of 23 had been stranded at anchor for more than a month in the Persian Gulf as the U.S. and Israel waged war against Iran. The crew members had huddled on the cargo ship's bridge to cast a final vote. Should they risk the perilous six-hour journey, made treacherous by mines and Iranian attacks? Although the path was closed to the most international traffic, there was no way out but through. Their worst fears came to pass. As the vessels navigated the Strait of Hormuz, it met with a hail of bullets that shattered windows and pockmarked it with dents. The crew scattered for cover, caught up in the ripple effects of the conflict in which they had no part. Gunfire had appeared to come from small Iranian boats. Before each of the five votes, the sailors wound up holding ahead of their passage. The captain printed and handed out copies of letters from the Greek shipping company managing the vessel, urging them in increasingly strident terms to go for it, and expressing what sailors, some paid as little as a few hundred dollars a month, described as great disappointment at their refusal, according to two seafarers who took part. The pros, who were being offered an additional 2 months' pay to take the risk, were already sitting off the coast of a war zone and wanted to avoid being blacklisted by their company or in the industry. The company assured them that the permission from Iran would be squared away despite a previous attack on a ship that had been cleared. We get out of here, and after no more overthinking, no more fear, no more sleepless nights, one seafarer said. The cons, we might get blown up by a rocket, he said, or something like that. In reporting this story, the Washington Post spoke with two sailors on the ship, along with another who passed through the Strait of Hormuz on a different vessel around the same time. The shipping company, along with others operating in the area, didn't respond to a request for a comment on the attack or a decision to send the crew through the Strait of Hormuz. Iran's UN delegation in New York didn't respond to a request for comment on Iranian attacks on ships in the Strait. Four times the sailors voted no, apologizing to the company for any inconvenience. They were still too afraid. A few began changing their minds. Still, the captain held firm. If one says no, we all say no, he said. In the sailors' fifth vote in late March, it was like a domino effect of yeses. One said. The two men said they voted to go through the strait under pressure. A few days after the U.S. and Iran announced a temporary ceasefire on April 7th, with assurance that proper permission had been granted, they set off. Two skiffs carrying three or so people each soon began to tail the ship, the two seafarers said. A crew member looking through binoculars shouted, "Get down, there's a gun." One seafarer described hearing a chipping hammer, ding, ding, ding, ding. At first, he thought it was on ship construction, but radios paged news of the attack throughout the ship. The gunfire was on and off for more than 20 minutes, seafarers said. Too many bullets, too many sounds, one of them said. A bullet flew through the bridge's window, missing someone by a few feet as he crouched low to send a distress signal call. Panicked crew members hid behind a metal door. The Post reviewed photos and videos of the attack and aftermath. After the attack, the crew found at least 9 dents from bullets on the ship and 2 windows were shot out. The crew made it safely out, and it's heading back to South America, potentially to do the whole thing over again. One of the crew members who said he believes the shots were a warning sign from Iranian naval authorities because the ship went slightly off the authorized passage plan, shallower lanes closer to the shore than usual, but shooting through windows into the ship's occupied bridge is hardly the typical warning. Before the shooting began, someone on the skiff showed his gun and signaled for a crew member to run inside, one said. I guess they're just sending a signal that we're doing the wrong way. I don't know. He had been scared of rockets, mines, but luckily it's only bullets, the seafarer said. Throughout the war, fellow crew members chose to sleep on the floor near the door, closer to the ship's center in case of a strike. Others had packed go bags with food and passports. Some wore life jackets. They prayed together out loud. 11 erratic weeks of the Strait of Hormuz effectively closing and reopening only to close again has brought the chaos to the stock market and oil prices. But nobody is more affected by the constant whiplash than more than 20,000 sailors stranded in the Gulf with choke point at the Strait as their only exit. Some among the relative trickle of ships have attempted to pass the vital waterway through which 1/5 of the global oil shipments ordinarily pass, have faced attacks by drones and missiles, gunboat fire, seizures, and the threat of Iranian mines. More than 2 dozen ships have been attacked attempting to run the gauntlet to and from the Gulf, according to UK Maritime Trade Operations, which monitors the waters. The attack described in this story has not been previously reported. Companies may choose not to share such details to keep their ships crewed. At least 11 seafarers have been killed in the incidents in the Middle East since the war started, according to the International Maritime Organization, including 3 Thai sailors killed in an Iranian strike on a Thai-flagged Morni Nari as it passed Hormuz on March 11th. On May 5th, an attack wounded 8 on a French cargo ship. Tides change all the time at anchor, so stranded seafarers living in close quarters with dozens of others have spent 2 months unable to disembark and running routines, but you're not really getting anywhere, said Stephen Cotton, General Secretary of the International Transport Workers Federation. A third sailor aboard a different ship told the Post that he had been stranded in the Gulf on a livestock vessel with more than 60 other seafarers from the Philippines for 75 days. The livestock were offloaded. His vessel could produce fresh water, and they caught fish to supplement dwindling provisions, he said. This week they finally made it through. The ITF has received more than 2,000 inquiries from seafarers about the Hormuz crisis, according to Cotton. They're asking, what extra pay am I entitled to in a war zone? What if our ship is running out of food or medicine? Can I leave this boat and go home? Under their collective agreement, covered seafarers in designated danger zones receive double pay and have the right to refuse to sail, but asking to be repatriated proves to be logistically difficult when the ships require a minimum crew to run safely even at anchor. Sailors also worry a one refusal means being blacklisted for future voyages. Many seafarers desperate to provide for families back home, including in the Philippines, which sends more than 500,000 people to work on ships globally, are up for the gamble. One of the seafarers aboard the attack ship told the Post that a crew member joked about wanting a rocket to hit their ship so they could get benefits, to which he responded, "Are you insane? Lives are lost during those attacks." At least 8 mariners, most of them Filipinos, were killed in attacks on commercial shipping by Yemen's Houthi rebels during the war in Gaza. The Hans Chester Galuno, who worked on the deck department of the bulk carrier Minion Glory, had been docked at an Iranian port for 2 weeks, waiting to discharge its cargo of corn from Brazil when the U.S.-Israeli campaign against Iran began. While stranded, the crew limited time outside except for such necessary tasks as checking the ropes and watchkeeping, where Galuno said he saw missiles from land going up, up, up into the sky. The crew members hardly hesitated when their company said they could traverse the strait on April 1st. They wanted to go out and sail because we're scared inside here, Galuno said. En route, he said, he saw at least 3 vessels that had been damaged by drones and missiles. Their joy swelled as they neared the strait's exit, and sailors were ready with an A4 piece of paper stuck onto the back of a binder, a makeshift plaque for picture taking. In printed out faux stenciled font, it read, "I was in the Strait of Hormuz, the Gate of Tears." Crew members posed with the sign, flashing thumbs up, V's for peace, and rock on gestures of putting their hands in prayer position. Some pretended to look through the binoculars. Galuno said he knows that the Gate of Tears is actually the name of the strait, the historically treacherous Bab el-Madad, but the crew liked the sound of it nonetheless. Once through, the sailors celebrated with a cookout, breaking out their grill, Filipino vibes, dancing, so we were happy, he said. The food was a mix of Filipino barbecue and Persian. They sang karaoke, too, settling under the same name by the German rock band Scorpions as their anthem of the moment, because all seafarers sail under one sky, he said. Why can't we stop the fight? Because we all live under the same sun, the men sang, as they left the Strait of Hormuz in their wake. Millions expected to lose Affordable Care Act coverage as costs spike. This is reported by Christopher Rowland. The affordability crisis for many people who have health insurance under the Affordable Care Act came into sharper focus yesterday, with a new analysis projecting that higher premiums will cause millions more people to lose insurance this year, another sign of economic distress. Average deductibles for policyholders are now the highest ever, a result of people switching to exchange's cheapest bronze plans in response to premium hikes, according to the report released Tuesday by the KFF, a health policy research organization. With greater migration to bronze plans, the average deductible for ACA recipients rose from more than $1,000 to $3,700, the KKF analysis found. There are 2 ways that people are losing coverage. First, premium increases prevented some from signing up during last year's open enrollment period. Now millions who did sign up can no longer afford the premiums and will lose coverage for failing to pay. The impacts are a result of a deadlock in Congress last year over COVID-era ACA subsidies set to expire starting this year. Republicans, who hold majorities in the House and Senate, refused to extend the subsidies for 2026 despite months of wrangling in a 43-day government shutdown. With premiums rising as much as 100% for some, about 1 million people opted out of coverage for 2026 during last year's open enrollment. The KFF analysis says attrition for failing to pay could grow through the year up to 4 million more. In all, active enrollment could fall from 22.3 million in 2025 to about 17.5 million in this year, KFF said, citing a report by the Wakely Consulting Group. Enrollment declines were predicted last year by the Congressional Budget Office as bills to extend the special subsidies were debated. As 2026 began, the most dire forecast didn't immediately materialize, but analysts said the impact will unfold as people stop paying premiums over time. Some people dropped coverage altogether. Other people are paying the high premiums to keep their plans, and other people are dropping down to the plan that's kind of a bare bones and has a high deductible, said Cynthia Fox, a KFF vice president and director of the program on the ACA. The combination of all that is people are experiencing the big cost increases, she said. People with no insurance or high deductibles are taking on more risk because of high costs. On one side of the coin, people aren't getting the care they need because they can't afford it, she said. On the other side are people still needing care that cannot avoid emergency care or hospitalization, where they go into medical debt. The state with the biggest decline in enrollment as of the beginning of the year was North Carolina, which dropped about 214,000 people, or 22%. According to North Carolina Health News, which cited data from the Centers for Medicaid and Medicare Services. The storm is here, and that's true across the country. It's only going to intensify in the coming months as people can't afford their premiums and they drop coverage, said Jonathan Oberlander, a professor of health policy at the University of North Carolina at Chapel Hill. As costs rise and people across the country lose insurance, Democrats are using the ACA premium hikes against Republican House members in some of the tightest midterm races, covering districts in New York, Pennsylvania, Michigan, Wisconsin, Iowa, and California. In Arizona, another state that experienced a large decline in ACA enrollment at the start of the year, the progressive group Protect Our Care has targeted Representative David Schweikert, a Republican who's running in the GOP primary for governor, leaving open his seat representing Scottsdale and other parts of Metro Phoenix. The district is rated as a toss-up by the Cook Political Report. Schweikert's office didn't respond to requests for comment. A rise in uninsured people will be fueled by mandatory eligibility verifications and work requirements for Medicaid that were part of the President Donald Trump's One Big Beautiful Bill, Oberlander said. People beyond the financial and health burdens for people who are uninsured, he said the double whammy of ACA and Medicaid reductions will have a big impact on some of the largest employers and local communities, health systems. Healthcare is a major industry in North Carolina and beyond, he said. There are major economic implications and political implications. And before we turn it over to Bill, an inside the front page story, House GOP resurrects Trump's plan for year-round daylight savings. Dan Diamond with this. House Republicans will try again to extend daylight savings time, seeking to end the nation's semi-annual clock changes and deliver on a priority for Trump. The House Energy and Commerce Committee on Tuesday is set to propose adopting the Sunshine Protection Act, committed staff confirmed to the Post. The legislation would also allow states to adopt year-round daylight savings time and end the practice of changing clocks. Addressing daylight savings time has been a priority for a number of members now, Matt Van Hyft, the communication director for the committee, said in a statement. The committee had a hearing last November and heard testimony that an extra hour of sun at the end of the day boosts economic activity, and there's evidence that changing time is a highway safety concern, with a surge of traffic fatalities occurring the week following time changes. The committee led the legislation that extended the daylight savings time in 2007 and examining ways to further address it now. The GOP-led committee is expected to add the Sunshine Protection Act to a larger legislative package that reauthorizes surface transportation programs, and a vote on it later this week. If Republicans stick together, the measure would advance to the House floor. The bill's backers have championed Trump, who's repeatedly called for a year-round daylight savings time, a move that require a Congress act. But the fight over how Americans set their clocks and when they must do it hasn't broken down along typical party lines. Republicans and Democrats, mostly from the coasts, have called for year-round daylight savings time, saying that permanently advancing the clocks 1 hour and never falling back would allow more people to enjoy sunshine and avoid the frustration with time changes. The evidence is overwhelming and compelling that it's not good for us to be changing back and forth twice a year, said Jay Obernett from California, a Republican in the Energy and Commerce Committee's hearing on November. This is an idea whose time has come. Lawmakers from the middle of the country have often balked, though, saying their residents would disproportionately suffer from late sun rises thanks to the drawing of state lines. In cities like Detroit and Indianapolis, the sun would rise after 9 a.m. in the middle of the winter. Senator Tom Cotton, a Republican from Arkansas, often a staunch supporter of Trump, vowed last year he would always oppose efforts for year-round daylight savings time. If permanent daylight savings time becomes the law of the land, it will again make a winter and a dark and dismal time for millions of Americans, Tom Cotton said in a speech on the floor in October. The public has long wanted to end the time changes, polls show, but there's little consensus on what to adopt instead. Just 12% of Americans favor the current system, according to a poll conducted in October, but almost half oppose it, and the remainder said they neither oppose or are in favor. There's little consensus on what to adopt instead. 56% say they prefer year-round daylight savings time with more light in the evening and less in the morning. 42% want year-round standard time with more light in the morning and less at night, the poll found. Some sleep medicine physicians have panned the idea of daylight savings time altogether and have said that staying on a year-round standard time would be healthier and more alive with humans' natural circadian rhythms.
5: Good morning, everyone, on this wet Wednesday, May the 20th. My name is Bill Machuga, and I'll be happy to read some articles for you from this morning's front page of the Washington Post. The first article I'll be reading concerns Europe. The headline, as Putin visits China, distrust simmers beneath an anti-U.S. alliance. This is written by Catherine Belton and Rudy Liu. In the hours before Russian President Vladimir Putin arrived in China on Tuesday, he beamed out a video message proclaiming, quote, an unprecedented level of relations between Moscow and Beijing, and cooperation on an equal basis. But as Putin visits, days after President Donald Trump's summit with Xi Jinping, there is growing imbalance between Russia and China, which are longtime allies against the United States, but also uneasy neighbors. China's economic and political might on the world stage continues to grow, while Putin appears to be in one of the weakest positions since he ordered the full-scale invasion of Ukraine in February of 2022, Western officials and analysts said. The Russian economy is faltering, and punitive sanctions are increasing Moscow's dependency on Beijing. Meanwhile, there is distrust beneath the surface, with at least one possible espionage case simmering in Russia. Beijing is now a futuristic capital, showcasing China's ambitions in AI, robotics, and renewable energy. Meanwhile, Moscow and its surrounding region came under a fierce Ukrainian drone attack over the weekend, and the annual Victory Day celebrations were scaled back because of security fears. At a trade exposition heralding Russian-Chinese economic ties in Harbin, a city in northeast China that was once under Russian rule, Russian Deputy Prime Minister Yuri Trutnev could not disguise his dismay at the gap in the two countries' capabilities. Quoting, when I saw that we only had honey and crabs, while our friends had drones and robots, I must admit I was a bit upset. Trutnev, who is also Putin's special envoy to Russia's Far East, told reporters at the event. The bilateral relationship that Russia touted 4 years ago as a no-limits friendship, a partnership that would challenge U.S. hegemony and shape a new multipolar world order, increasingly shows Moscow on the back foot. The back-to-back visits by Trump and Putin, leaders who control the world's largest nuclear arsenals, served only to highlight that Xi is now the power player to be reckoned with and courted, and that Putin is the junior partner in Russia-China relations. Russia is heavily dependent on Chinese purchases of Russian energy and supplies of Chinese components to sustain its war against Ukraine. China is the only country that can ignore sanctions against Russia because they have their own leverage over the U.S. through rare earth supplies and magnets, said Alexander Gabaev, director of the Carnegie Eurasia Russia Center. Quoting, Xi is in a very powerful position in the relationship and overall. When we are talking about Russia, China's leverage has grown, Gabuev added. It has so many more options apart from Russia, and this is exacerbated by the war. The last few weeks have been particularly difficult for Putin, as polls published by Russia's main state pollster, VCIOM, the acronym for it, showed his approval ratings dropping to their lowest level since the invasion of Ukraine, with the public voicing increasing fatigue over the war, which is in its fifth year. Russian military advances have slowed to a halt, and in some cases Moscow's forces have lost ground, while casualties continue to mount. Russian citizens are also increasingly frustrated about the economy and new restrictions on internet access. The weekend drone strikes killed at least three people in the Moscow region and hit the entrance to a key oil refinery, as well as causing damage in one of the main airports. Even as sanctions have forced Russia to turn to China for vital weaponry components, Beijing also has become the main source of supplies for Ukraine's drone industry, helping drive a huge ramp up in production over the past year, analysts and a Ukrainian official said. De facto, China is the main supplier of components for Russia and for Ukraine, for many Ukrainian systems, said a Russian academic close to senior Russian diplomats, speaking on the condition of anonymity. This topic is also important for the Russian side, and probably Putin wants them to sell more to Russia and less to Ukraine, the academic said. But it's not clear whether this aim can be reached since China will say it is private business. Gabuev put it more bluntly, I don't think Putin is in a position to tell Xi what to do, Gabuev said, adding that Xi has all the cards. Beijing's assistance to Kiev, he noted, provides an answer when European nations complain about China's support for Russia. Russia has also relied on China for increased purchases of Russian energy, particularly since the beginning of the year amid Western efforts to further crack down on the Russian oil sector. Russian oil supplies to China surged 31% in the first quarter of 2026, according to Chinese customs data, and Russia is already one of China's biggest suppliers of gas. The Kremlin is hoping Iran's closure of the Strait of Hormuz, a vital choke point for global oil and gas shipments, in response to the U.S.-Israeli war against it, will persuade China to finally approve a long-standing Russian proposal to build a Power of Siberia 2 pipeline, carrying 50 billion cubic meters of gas into China annually. As part of efforts to replace the huge market for gas that Russia lost in Europe because of the sanctions over the Ukraine war. Five efforts by Moscow in 4 years have failed to yield an agreement as Beijing sought to maintain a high degree of diversification of gas supplies. But analysts said the crisis in global energy markets might finally persuade China to go forward with the project, though Beijing was also likely to demand that Russia reduce gas prices. Some members of the Russian elite said they are concerned about Russia's growing dependency. China is not a friend or an ally. It is Putin's senior partner, said Ilya Remeslov, a former Kremlin lawyer who recently emerged as a vocal opponent of the Putin regime. And that, ladies and gentlemen, will be the ending of that particular article. The next article I'll be reading is under health. A little scary here. Why this Ebola outbreak will be so difficult to contain. They have a photograph of a health worker actually taking someone's temperature from the inside of a car. And it was in the Kyushu Hospital. Not sure where that is yet. But this is written by Lena H. Sun and Lauren Weber. Public health authorities and experts warn that the world is confronting a dangerous convergence of factors that could make the latest Ebola outbreak extraordinarily difficult to contain. A fast-moving epidemic in a conflict-ridden region involving a strain with no approved vaccine at a moment when the global health infrastructure built after past Ebola crises has been weakened by funding cuts and political upheaval. The concern comes as the United States on Monday tightened entry rules for some travelers and disclosed that an American infected with the deadly disease was flown to Germany for treatment. The outbreak is suspected to be linked to 130 deaths and more than 500 infections in Democratic Republic of Congo as of Tuesday, with two confirmed cases in Uganda. The World Health Organization declared an international public health emergency in those two nations over the weekend. I did not do this lightly, WHO Chief Tedros Adhanom Ghebreyesus, long name, said, speaking Tuesday before the World Health Assembly in Geneva. He added that he is deeply concerned about the scale and speed of the epidemic and would convene the WHO's emergency, or the WHO's emergency committee for recommendations. Experts warn the toll is likely to rise sharply in the coming weeks as investigators continue tracing infections across the region. The suspected death toll has already topped previous outbreaks of this particular strain of Ebola, the Bundibugyo virus, which has a 25 to 50% case fatality rate. In past outbreaks, the world learned of cases gradually before numbers mounted, said Craig Spencer, an emergency physician who contracted Ebola while treating patients in Guinea during the 2014 West Africa epidemic. It is problematic

Before this one, the last one, did not spread much, but we are seeing that now this one has spread so much. Before we knew it was Ebola, so many people were already dead, and people would gather, cry there, and that's how many people got it, he said. The WHO's Tedros said several issues related to the outbreak meant it was of particular concern for health authorities, including transmission among healthcare workers in urban areas and a mobile population in a politically unstable area. While the risk to the U.S. remains low, here's what public health experts have pointed to that could make this outbreak challenging to manage. By the time health officials recognized the Ebola outbreak in Congo, spreading through a remote eastern region, the virus had already gained a foothold unlike any seen before. Far more cases, far more deaths, and far less ability to stop it quickly. This outbreak already has a tremendous amount of momentum, said Jeremy Konyedik, a former U.S. Agency for International Development official. Konyedik helped coordinate U.S. Ebola efforts during the West Africa epidemic that began in 2014, which was the largest Ebola outbreak in history. When that outbreak was formally detected, authorities had identified only 49 cases and 29 deaths, said Konyedik, president of Refugees International. In the current outbreak, the toll was already far higher by the time authorities understood what they were facing, raising fears that transmission chains may already stretch across multiple communities and borders. Congo and Uganda declared the outbreaks Friday. By then, there were already 80 suspected deaths. The U.S. Centers for Disease Control and Prevention said it was notified Thursday by Congo of its outbreak and on Friday by Uganda of its outbreak. By Sunday, the WHO had declared the outbreak in Congo and Uganda an international public health emergency. The Global Health Agency also said Sunday in a statement, there are significant uncertainties to the true number of infected persons and geographic spread associated with this event at the present time. In addition, there is limited understanding of the epidemiological links with known or suspected cases. Congo, which is experiencing its 17th Ebola outbreak since 1976, has often succeeded in containing Ebola outbreaks quickly when they are detected early and response teams can move safely. But Eastern Congo has repeatedly proved more difficult. The geography is remote. Logistics and infrastructure are limited. Political instability looms large, along with armed militias that operate across parts of the region. Violence routinely disrupts humanitarian operations, and deep mistrust of government authorities and outside health workers can hamper contact tracing and isolation efforts, according to public health experts who have worked on Ebola outbreaks. During past outbreaks, treatment centers were attacked and responders threatened, slowing efforts to contain the virus. Spencer said he is particularly concerned about this outbreak because transmission has moved into populated areas, with unrelated cases spanning many miles of hard-to-navigate terrain. That indicates spread has been uncontrolled for weeks, and case counts are likely to rise exponentially. Cases have already spread into neighboring Uganda,

0: where armed conflict, constant movement of workers across loosely controlled borders, and limited access to testing could make tracking harder, said Anne Remyon, an epidemiology professor and director of the Center for Global Health Security at UCLA's Fielding School of Public Health. That makes containment much more difficult, Remoyne said. And this strain has no vaccine or treatments. We will now be moving on to an additional third article this morning. And it's under another favorite topic of religion. The headline, Imam blames anti-Muslim rhetoric for San Diego attack. This is what we get. This is written by Michelle Borstein and N. Kirkpatrick. Religious leaders from across the country are warning that a deadly shooting at a San Diego Islamic center, the latest in a string of attacks against houses of worship, reflects the escalating rhetoric against Muslims and other religious groups. This tragedy is a painful reminder that Islamophobia and religious bigotry continue to endanger lives and undermine the safety and rights of minority communities, said a statement from the Indian American Muslim Council. We urge political leaders, law enforcement, and civil society to confront anti-Muslim hatred with the seriousness it demands and to ensure that all communities are able to worship in peace and security. Monday's fatal shooting of three men at the Islamic Center of San Diego also brought a spotlight to the issue of public funding for security at religious institutions. Hundreds of clergy were on Capitol Hill Tuesday as a bill was filed in the Senate to provide $1 billion in additional funding for such security. San Diego police said the two teenage suspects in Monday's attack were radicalized online. In one of their vehicles, the FBI found writings and various ideologies outlining religious and racial beliefs of how the world they envisioned should look. The two were found dead nearby shortly after the attack. When the media try to dehumanize a community, this is the result, Imam Taha Hassaneh, the center's director, said in an interview with the Washington Post. When we don't watch what we say about one another as Americans, this is what we get. Multiple Republican members of Congress, along with prominent social influencers this year, have made Islamophobic public statements. Muslims don't belong in American society. Pluralism is a lie, Representative Andrew Ogles of Tennessee posted on X in March. In February, Representative Randy Fine of Florida posted on the same platform, "If they force us to choose, the choice between dogs and Muslims is not a difficult one." Senator Tommy Tuberville, Alabama, said on the Senate floor in January that radical Muslims are coming to the United States with the intent to destroy the West. The enemy is now inside the gates, he said. His spokesperson, Malloy Bount Jaspers, said Tuesday that Tuberville stands by his comments. The offices of Fine and Ogles did not respond to requests for comment. Muslim leaders said Tuesday that the attack in San Diego did not occur in a vacuum. It is a direct result of a polarizing political climate in which elected leaders, including members of Congress as recently as last week, have normalized the hatred of Muslims in rhetoric and policies. Hateful speech from the halls of Congress does not stay in Washington, D.C. It travels. Yesterday, it arrived at a school full of children, the group of local and national leaders said in a statement. The day before the San Diego attack, thousands attended a White House-led religious festival on the National Mall, in which dozens of speakers repeated that, in their view, the United States was founded as a Christian nation and must remain so. Religious scholars said the event, headlined by President Donald Trump and members of his cabinet, was unprecedented in modern U.S. history and did not reflect the goal of America's founders, to bar the government from being tied to one faith. Some who attended said they believe the country is in a kind of spiritual battle against Islam. The fact that today the God of Yahweh is confused with the God of Allah, those are very different, said Laralyn Riverwind, a former ambassador of the Georgia tribe of Eastern Cherokee, using a name for God from the Old Testament that Jews consider unpronounceable and do not speak aloud. She and her husband described their faith as a mix of native beliefs and what they called Judeo-Christianity. At a White House briefing Tuesday, Vice President J.D. Vance called the San Diego attack reprehensible. He then tied his reaction to the theme echoed at a Sunday festival, what he called America's Christian character. The attack was especially egregious, he said, because one of the fundamental American rights that I think came from our Christian heritage as a civilization is the idea that we respect people's religious freedom, in part because we respect them as human beings, but also because we respect their right to find their own pathway to God. Committing violence in the name of religion, Vance said, is a fundamental violation of the laws of God. Bishop Michael Thom of San Diego said the Islamic Center in San Diego has been a longtime partner in our collaborative work for justice, especially in accompanying immigrants. An attack on one faith community is an attack on the sacred dignity of all human life, Thom's statement said. Several other houses of worship and schools from different faith communities have also faced violent attacks over the last year. In March, an armed man rammed a truck into a Detroit area synagogue before exchanging gunfire with security guards and starting a fire that caused significant damage. The FBI said he was motivated in his attack on Temple Israel by Hezbollah's militant ideology. Last fall, 4 people were killed and 9 more wounded when a man in Michigan drove a truck into a Church of Jesus Christ of Latter-day Saints building and set its chapel on fire. The FBI said he had anti-religious beliefs against the Mormon religious community. Last summer, 2 children were killed and several others were injured in a shooting during Mass at the Church of the Annunciation, a Catholic parish and school in Minneapolis. The shooter, who authorities say died of a self-inflicted gunshot, was a former student at the parish's school. The threat facing religious communities in America is real, urgent, and growing, said a statement by the Jewish Federations of North America. No one should ever fear for their safety while gathering in prayer, community, or worship. And that would be the end of my portion of the reading for you this morning, ladies and gentlemen. Have a great Wednesday and be well. Take care.
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1: Welcome to the reading of the New York Times for Wednesday, May 13th, 2026. As a reminder, Radio Eye is a reading service intended for people who are blind or have other disabilities that make it difficult to read printed material. Your reader for today is Sherry Stewart. We'll start today's reading with the Merriam-Webster word of the day. Rectify is a verb. Rectify is a formal word meaning to correct something that is wrong. For example, we were given the wrong room key, but the hotel management quickly rectified the situation. Now we will read the headline from the front page. U.S. intelligence shows Iran retains substantial missile capabilities. Distracted and bogged down, Trump and Xi enter a summit of reduced ambitions. Inflation accelerates after weeks of war in Iran. Kennedy is driving a vast inquiry into vaccines despite his public silence. Seven busy parents share their quickest go-to dinners. How an impossible idea led to a pancreatic cancer breakthrough. Russia keeps attacking U.S. firms in Ukraine. The White House is silent. As coal rebounds, more toxic mercury is in the air. Unos dos unos. Under Ducamel, classical music meets salsa. Iran's retains substantial missile capabilities. Secret new assessments say Iran has operational access to 30 of its 33 missile sites along the Strait of Hormuz, suggesting that its military remains far stronger than President Trump has asserted. The Trump administration's public portrayal of a shattered Iranian military is sharply at odds with what U.S. intelligence agencies are telling policymakers behind closed doors, according to classified assessments from early this month that show Iran has regained access to most of its missile sites, launchers, and underground facilities. Most alarming to some senior officials is evidence that Iran has restored operational access to 30 of the 33 missile sites it maintains along the Strait of Hormuz, which could threaten American warships and oil tankers transitioning the narrow waterway. People with knowledge of the assessment said they show, to varying degrees, depending on the level of damage incurred at the different sites, that the Iranians can use mobile launchers that are inside the sites to move missiles to other locations. In some cases, they can launch missiles directly from launch pads that are part of the facilities. Only three of the missile sites along the strait remain totally inaccessible, according to the assessments. Iran still fields about 70% of its mobile launchers across the country and has retained roughly 70% of its pre-war missile stockpile, according to the assessments. That stockpile encompasses both ballistic missiles, which can target other nations in the region, and a smaller supply of cruise missiles, which can be used against shorter-range targets on land or at sea. Military intelligence agencies have also reported, based on information from multiple collection streams, including satellite imagery and other surveillance technologies, that Iran has regained access to roughly 90% of its underground missile storage and launch facilities nationwide, which are now assessed to be partially or fully operational, the people with knowledge of the assessment said. The findings undercut months of public assurances from President Trump and Defense Secretary Pete Hegseth, who have told Americans that the Iranian military was decimated and no longer a threat. On March 9th, 10 days into the war, Mr. Trump told CBS News that Iran's missiles are down to a scatter and the country had nothing left in a military sense. Mr. Hegseth declared at a Pentagon news conference on April 8th that Operation Epic Fury, the joint U.S.-Israeli campaign launched on February 28th, had decimated Iran's military and rendered it combat ineffective for years to come. The intelligence describing Iran's remaining military capacity is dated less than a month after that news conference. Asked about the intelligence assessments, a White House spokeswoman, Olivia Wales, repeated Mr. Trump's previous assertions that Iran's military had been crushed. She said that Iran's government knows that its current reality is not sustainable, and that anyone who thinks Iran has reconstituted its military is either delusional or a mouthpiece for Iran's Islamic Revolutionary Guard Corps. Ms. Wales pointed to a social media post from Mr. Trump on Tuesday, declaring that it was virtual treason to suggest that Iran's military was doing well. Joel Valdez, the acting Pentagon press secretary, responded to questions about the intelligence by criticizing news coverage of the war. It is so disgraceful that the New York Times and others are acting as public relations agents for the Iranian regime in order to paint Operation Epic Fury as anything other than a historic accomplishment, he said in a statement. The new intelligence assessments suggest that Mr. Trump and his military advisors overestimated the damage that the U.S. military could inflict on Iranian missile sites and underestimated Iran's resilience and ability to bounce back. The New York Times reported last month that the U.S. officials believed that Iran could regain as much as 70% of its pre-war missile arsenal. The Washington Post reported last week on U.S. intelligence showing that Iran retained about 75% of its mobile missile launchers and about 70% of its pre-war missile stockpile. The findings underscore the dilemma Mr. Trump would face if the fragile month-old ceasefire in the conflict collapses and full-scale fighting resumes. The U.S. military has already depleted its stocks of many critical munitions, including Tomahawk cruise missiles, Patriot interceptor missiles, and precision strike and ATACMS ground-based missiles. And yet the intelligence suggests that Iran retains considerable military capability, including around the vital Strait of Hormuz. The passageway carries roughly a fifth of the world's daily oil consumption, and the U.S. Navy now maintains a near-continuous presence, transitioning and patrolling it. The U.S. military's Central Command said in a social media post on Sunday that more than 20 American warships were enforcing the blockade against Iran. If Mr. Trump ordered commanders to launch more strikes to take out or diminish the Iranian capabilities, then the U.S. military would have to dig even deeper into stocks of critical munitions. Doing so would further undercut U.S. stockpiles at a time when the Pentagon and the major arms makers are already struggling to find the industrial capacity to replenish American reserves. Mr. Trump and his advisors have repeatedly denied that U.S. munition stocks have been drained to dangerously low levels. In private, Pentagon officials have offered similar assurances to anxious European allies. Those allies have purchased billions of dollars of munitions from the United States on behalf of Ukraine, and they are concerned that those munitions will not be delivered because the U.S. military will need them to replenish its own stocks, a worry that would only intensify if the president orders a return to hostilities with Iran. In testimony on Tuesday to a House Appropriations Subcommittee, General Dan Kane, the chairman of the Joint Chiefs of Staff, said, "We have sufficient munitions for what we're tasked to do right now." The joint assault on Iran by the United States and Israel inflicted considerable damage on Iran's defenses and damaged or destroyed many strategic sites around the country. Many of Iran's senior leaders have been killed, and its economy is staggering under the pressures of the war, leaving questions about how long it can sustain its hard line on a negotiated end to the conflict and the halt on nearly all oil tanker traffic and other shipping through the Strait of Hormuz. But Iran's apparent ability to retain substantial military capacity has exacerbated concerns among U.S. allies about the wisdom of the war and the generated criticism among Mr. Trump's anti-interventionist supporters who opposed getting into the conflict in the first place. The intelligence assessments on Iran's capabilities point to the consequences of a tactical choice made by U.S. military commanders. When American forces struck Iran's hardened missile facilities, the Pentagon, faced with limited stocks of bunker-busting munitions, opted to try to seal off many of the entrances rather than trying to destroy the entire sites with all of the missiles inside, officials said, with mixed results. Some bunker busters were dropped on Iran's underground facilities, but officials said military planners faced a difficult choice and needed to be cautious in using them because they needed to preserve a certain number for U.S. operational plans for potential wars in Asia with North Korea and China. As the New York Times previously reported, the United States expended roughly 1,100 long-range stealth cruise missiles in the war, close to the total supply that remains in the American stockpile. The military also fired more than 1,000 Tomahawk missiles, roughly 10 times the number the Pentagon procures in a year, and it used more than 1,300 Patriot interceptor missiles during the war, which accounts for more than 2 years of production at 2025 rates. Replenishing these stockpiles will take years, not months. Lockheed Martin currently produces around 650 Patriot interceptors a year. The company has announced plans to ramp up production of the crucial air defense weapon to 2,000 a year. But doing so will not be easy, and the industry's ability to produce rocket motors cannot be scaled up as quickly as Mr. Trump has demanded, officials said. Sean Parnell, the chief Pentagon spokesman, said the military has everything it needs to carry out its mission. We have executed multiple successful operations across combatant commands while ensuring the U.S. military possesses a deep arsenal of capabilities to protect our people and our interests, he said in a statement to the Times. This article was written by Adam Antos, a Washington-based investigative reporter focused on national security and intelligence matters. Maggie Haberman is a White House correspondent for The Times, reporting on President Trump, and Jonathan Swan is a White House reporter for The Times. Distracted and bogged down, Trump and Xi enter a summit of reduced ambitions. The war in Iran has cast a doubt of uncertainty on both superpowers, dimming early hopes that they could begin to address the larger issues that have frayed their relationship. By David Sanger. David Sanger reported from Washington and Beijing, where he is traveling for the president's upcoming visit. He has covered five American presidents and often writes on the revival of superpower conflict. This is not how President Trump wanted to arrive in China. When he delayed his long-awaited trip to Beijing by 6 weeks, Mr. Trump was betting he would arrive in Beijing this week, having forced the Iranians to capitulate to his demands. He anticipated that by now, the shattered Iranian leadership would have agreed to turn over its nuclear stockpile, forego its atomic ambitions, and reopen the Strait of Hormuz. The message to President Xi Jinping would have been clear. Chinese declarations of a superpower in decline were premature. Instead, Mr. Trump will arrive on Wednesday, with many in China wondering how he got bogged down by a far lesser power in a war he started. Iran's nuclear stockpile is exactly where it was, still under the rumble of an American bombing raid last June. The Strait of Hormuz, through which China gets more than 30% of its oil and a bit less of its natural gas, remains closed, with no obvious plan to pry it open again. and President Trump looks, as Chancellor Friedrich Merz of Germany said 2 weeks ago, humiliated by a smaller power having entered the conflict with no truly convincing strategy. But the war is also tricky for Mr. Xi. For all of China's global ambitions, he has been unable and unwilling to come to the aid of Iran, a political power, partner, and key supplier, and has offered no plan of his own to resume the vital flow of China-bound oil and gas. The result is that this is a summit like few others. The world's two major superpowers, eager to demonstrate their dominance, are both bogged down and uncertain about how the Iran conflict will play out in the context of their struggle for military, economic, and technological dominance. The result is that the ambitions for this summit have been greatly scaled back. The honor guards and celebrations will remain intact, and Mr. Trump is bringing a dozen or so of America's most powerful business executives with him, from Elon Musk of Tesla and SpaceX to Tim Cook, the soon-to-retire chief executive of Apple, to the top executives of Citi, BlackRock, Blackstone, Boeing, and Goldman Sachs. But the early hopes that Mr. Trump will finally begin to address the larger issues that threaten to drive the two nations into a new Cold War competition are quickly fading. The Iran war has been so all-consuming at the White House that beyond trade and other economic issues, very little has been prepared in advance. The chief negotiator with China leading up to the trip here has been Secretary of Treasury Scott Bessent, evidence of how central Mr. Trump regards the bilateral trade and economic relationship. But turning to the Treasury Secretary to take the lead would have been unthinkable in most previous administrations, where the Secretary of State and the National Security Advisor, both jobs currently held by Marco Rubio, would insist on purview over the entirety of the complex relationship. For the first time since Kissinger, R. Nicholas Burns, a longtime American diplomat who was ambassador to China under President Joseph R. Biden Jr., the Secretary of State and the National Security Advisor are not driving the relationship with China. Kissinger also held both jobs. That may reflect Mr. Trump's own shifts on China after he came to the office for a second term. He ran as a China hawk, denouncing its trade practices and accusing it of stealing American jobs and intellectual property. His first national security strategy, published in 2017, described China and Russia together as challenging American power, influence, and interest, attempting to erode American security and prosperity. His second, in 2025, described them as potential partners. That shift will likely be on display this week. Administration officials concede that their Chinese counterparts have refused to talk about their remarkably rapid nuclear weapons expansion, much less the new arms control debates swirling around artificial intelligence. Early hopes for a broad trade framework that gets at the critical issues tearing at their relationship, who controls supply chains and what kind of investments each nation is willing to tolerate in the other, may get short shrift. Mr. Rubio will be along, and so will Defense Secretary Pete Hegseth, an unusual, apparently last-minute precipitant. Of course, there will be announcements on sales of billions of dollars in American soybeans, which the Chinese need to buy anyway, and doubtless billions in Boeing airplanes and parts. Mr. Xi learned early that the key to dealing productively with Mr. Trump is to start with a full order book for American goods, all the more important because the American trade deficit with China has continued to surge, propelled by China's overproduction of manufactured goods, which has prompted deflation in Beijing. As in Trump's first term, the rest of the conversation is still something of a mystery, with much left to the private meetings between Mr. Trump and Mr. Xi. Robert Hamas, who helped prepare for some of Kissinger's first meetings with the Chinese, noted this week that most of a summit's outcome should be embedded in the draft communique, meticulously crafted by senior advisors and pre-agreed by the two leaders. The purpose was to leave no room for misunderstanding or differing characterizations between the two sides in the aftermath. At the end of this week, White House officials say there may be no communique at all. Aside from trade and tariffs, which are likely to dominate the summit, here is a look at some of the most contentious issues. A growing nuclear arsenal. When the last remaining major nuclear arms control agreement, New START, expired between the United States and Russia in February, Mr. Trump said it made sense to negotiate a new treaty only if China, which now has the world's third largest nuclear arsenal and the fastest growing, was a party to a new accord. In January, in an interview with the New York Times, he said that he planned to bring that up with Mr. Xi and that the Chinese were open to the idea. They are not. White House officials say that in the lead up to the summit, China's personal private position was that the same as its public one. There is no reason to enter negotiations with Washington and Moscow until Beijing has an arsenal comparable to those of the two other powers. The United States and Russia each have about 1,550 weapons deployed, the limit under New START, but with the treaty's expiration, they are both free to expand those numbers. According to the Pentagon's public estimates, China has around 600 weapons, a number expected to rise to 1,000 by 2030 and ultimately to 1,500. Mr. Trump is likely to raise the topic, one of his senior aides reporters on Saturday, but don't expect Mr. Xi to say much. Cybersecurity and artificial intelligence. 11 years ago, President Barack Obama and Mr. Xi stood in the Rose Garden of the White House and described what amounted to a first accord between the two countries on limiting state-sponsored cyber attacks. Confrontation will lead to losses on both sides, Mr. Xi said. The impetus had been the theft of more than 20 million sensitive personnel records from the Office of Personnel Management. Yet the accord was already unraveling within 2 years as China turned to outside contractors to conduct the attacks and reserved the most sensitive operations for its Ministry of State Security. In recent times, China has embedded itself into American networks with two very different kinds of cyber intrusions. One is apparently aimed at shutting down American power grids and water supplies in case over a conflict over Taiwan, another at sophisticated espionage that bored deep into the Justice Department's secret systems, among others. Now the artificial intelligence competition between China and the United States is making the cybersecurity problem even harder. If there is any technological development that should prompt both leaders to tackle this issue, it is the sudden shock of Mythos, the Anthropic model that has not been released to the public because it is expert at finding vulnerabilities in the computer code in a matter of milliseconds, speeding up hacking. That is a deeper threat to the systems that control everything from electric grids to missile targeting systems. Mr. Trump is considering an executive order that would require all such new models to undergo a government review before they are released, a reversal of the administration's approach so far. But American experts believe a Chinese equivalent may only be months away, and the only arms control that might work in this arena is one in which the two countries work together. So far, the only agreement in recent times on artificial intelligence came between Mr. Biden and Mr. Xi, who agreed in 2024 not to allow AI products to control nuclear weapons, and that basic common-sense accord took months. Taiwan. The White House says to expect no significant changes on Washington's policy toward Taiwan, dismissing talk that Mr. Trump might be persuaded by Mr. Xi to be more explicit in opposing Taiwanese independence. Chinese officials have been urging Mr. Trump to change the wording American officials use from saying that the United States does not support Taiwan independence to actively opposing it. It is unlikely that change will happen, at least in any formal way. But Mr. Chi may be counting on Mr. Trump using informal language to speak about a subject in which every word is parsed and measured. Looming over the discussions, what would happen to Taiwan Semiconductor Manufacturing Company, which makes most of the chips that go into building AI models and that powered the iPhone and countless American weapons systems. Supply chains. Past generations of diplomats who dealt with China struggled with questions like how a non-market economy could integrate with a market one. Now the question is how to deal with two countries that believe they were over-dependent on each other. Mr. Trump's administration is intensifying a drive to hunt down and replace every source of Chinese supply for critical American systems, particularly weapons. That means building new sources of everything from rare earth processing to the manufacturing of many kinds of semiconductors. China is doing the same, seeking to wean itself from relying on U.S. technology. And while the two sides insist they are seeking to de-risk rather than decouple their economies, these projects are clearly intended to prepare for a day when the two nations are in a deep cold war or a hot one. Washington's limits on sending the fastest semiconductors to China and Beijing's on rare earths mined chiefly in China could be just a start. But presidents do not usually talk supply chains, and that is unlikely to change. Gone is any pretense of solving the major structural issues at the heart of world's most important bilateral relationship. China's mercantilistic economic model, its designs on absorbing Taiwan, and its active support of U.S. adversaries such as Iran and Russia, Michael Froman, the U.S. trade representative during Mr. Obama's second term, wrote last week. As such, the summit is unlikely to alter the character and course of the U.S.-China relationship long-term. It is about managing for stability, not solving outstanding concerns. This is a Times exclusive. Kennedy is driving a vast inquiry into vaccines, despite his public silence. Health Secretary Robert F. Kennedy Jr. has toned down his public criticism of vaccines under orders from the White House, but inside his department, a sprawling research effort is top priority. This article is by Christina Jewett and Cheryl Gay Stolberg. The reporters cover health policy and reported from Washington. Health Secretary Robert F. Kennedy Jr. has said little publicly about vaccines in recent months at the behest of the White House, worried that his unpopular stance will hurt Republicans in November's midterm elections. But he has not abandoned his quest for evidence that they are unsafe. Working behind the scenes, Mr. Kennedy is spearheading an intense push across health agencies under his purview for government scientists and federal data contractors to examine his long-held theory that vaccines are helping to fuel an epidemic of chronic disease, according to multiple people familiar with the effort. They said the wide-ranging inquiry is a top priority for Mr. Kennedy, who sees vaccines as a potential culprit in various neurological and autoimmune disorders, including asthma and allergies. It resurrects research into a number of ideas Mr. Kennedy has espoused, including whether vaccines are linked to autism and whether thimerosal, a preservative that has largely been removed from vaccines in the United States but remains in some flu shots, is dangerous. The effort is being led by Martin Kulldorff, a biostatistician and vaccine safety expert who rose in prominence during the pandemic as a critic of COVID restrictions and vaccine mandates and is now the Health Department's Chief Science and Data Officer. Career scientist at the Food and Drug Administration and the Centers for Disease Control and Prevention are conducting the research alongside contractors who provide statistical expertise and access to millions of patient medical records. The initiative was described to the New York Times by six people who are close to it, all of whom insisted on anonymity because it is not public. The work is raising alarms among some vaccine scholars and critics of Mr. Kennedy, who have long accused the secretary of cherry-picking data and misinterpreting studies to claim that vaccines are unsafe and to limit their use. They fear Mr. Kennedy will use the findings to further erode confidence in vaccines, which the World Health Organization estimates saved 154 million lives over the past half century. Mr. Kennedy, who came into office saying he would do nothing to discourage people from getting vaccinated, has already taken steps to scale back the number of vaccines children receive. Public health experts complain that by spending money on issues that have already been thoroughly studied, he is taking funds away from research that might answer the very questions he is asking, including what causes autism. It just demonstrates that no matter what the general tone is about vaccines, whether we talk about them or not, the secretary is going to continue to try and look at the data and analyze it in a way that will help support the conclusions that he's already made, said Dr. Daniel Jernigan, who oversaw vaccine safety at the CDC until he resigned in August. And that, to me, is a real problem. Andrew Nixon, a spokesman for Mr. Kennedy, said in a statement that the effort reflected Mr. Trump's dedication to advancing gold standard vaccine research that will enable policymakers to better understand vaccine safety and efficacy and to assess how vaccine exposure, timing, and patterns affect health across the lifespan. Mr. Nixon said the work would inform vaccine recommendations, address critical gaps identified by scientific and medical organizations, including the Institute of Medicine, and strengthen public trust in public health. He said the initiative also involved the National Institutes of Health and universities. It remains unclear what the effort will cost and whether it is supplanting other routine government vaccine surveillance. A former plaintiff's lawyer, Mr. Kennedy, has long said that he wants to build a body of scientific evidence on the harms of vaccines and environmental exposures, which he believes are behind an epidemic of chronic disease. That evidence, he has said, will lay the groundwork for legal action. That's how you really change policy, Mr. Kennedy said in a podcast as a presidential candidate in 2024. He added, I'm going to provide that enough science, sufficient science, on each one of these exposures and each one of these injuries to show who's causing what and hold them responsible in court. During a day-long meeting on the new vaccine research initiative in late February, officials from the Health Department and the CDC gathered to discuss specific studies and methods, including a look at the overall effect of the childhood vaccine schedule. Representatives from major health systems such as Kaiser Permanente were also at the table, given their role in allowing the CDC access to vast troves of data through its vaccine safety data link system. As part of the new effort, Mr. Kennedy has tasked some government scientists with studying the health status of vaccinated children compared with those who were not vaccinated. Mr. Kennedy co-authored a book, Vax, Unvax, Let the Science Speak, calling for such studies which he believes will prove harm from vaccines. Researchers say that such comparison studies would be riddled with pitfalls. Vaccinated children are more likely to receive medical care than those who are unvaccinated and are thus more likely to receive additional medical diagnoses that could be wrongly attributed to vaccines. Mr. Kennedy is also asking for a group to undertake new studies looking at the link between vaccines and autism. The project is also looking at the question of harm from thimerosal, a mercury-based vaccine preservative, according to people close to the effort. The preservative has been thoroughly studied and found to be unrelated to autism, but Mr. Kennedy has remained concerned about it and has rescinded federal recommendations for flu vaccines that contain thimerosal. Through the CDC alone, the cost of the project is estimated at $40 million to $50 million, according to a person familiar with the matter. The project is being overseen by Mr. Kennedy and Stephanie Speer, his closest advisor. Mr. Kennedy's new senior counselor for public health, Dr. Sarah Brenner, a veteran of the FDA who has voiced skepticism of vaccines, is expected to propel the studies forward in her new role, according to people familiar with the plan. The new vaccine initiative is not the first time the secretary has waged a behind-the-scenes effort to study vaccine safety. Last year, Mr. Kennedy faced significant pushback within federal agencies and from Congress when he deployed David Geyer, whose vaccine research is considered deeply flawed, to dig into vaccine safety data to explore some of the secretary's long-standing concerns. Mr. Kennedy's team put pressure on CDC officials, including Dr. Jernigan, who delayed Mr. Geyer. When Mr. Kennedy ousted Susan Monterez, the agency's director, Dr. Jernigan and other CDC leaders quit. Within the CDC and FDA, scientists have registered some relief that Dr. Keldorf, a pioneer in methods to examine vaccine safety, is leading the new inquiry. He worked on research that was groundbreaking in 2009 to monitor the safety of the H1N1 flu vaccine as it was being rolled out. The team he worked with found a slightly elevated rate of Guillain-Barré syndrome, an autoimmune condition associated with some vaccines. Martin has been known for decades as a top-notch vaccine safety scientist, said Daniel Salmon, a Johns Hopkins University vaccine researcher who worked with Dr. Keldorf on a vaccine data system that predated one the FDA now uses. Some scientists who worked with Dr. Keldorf in the past, though, wonder if the even-handed biostatistician they once knew changed during the pandemic. They point to a federal document co-authored by Dr. Keldorf, justifying sharp limitations on vaccines recommended to children in the United States, saying it left out reams of studies supporting flu and hepatitis B vaccines for infants and children. In 2024, Dr. Keldorf joined Mr. Kennedy in litigation against Merck, the makers of Gardasil, a vaccine for the human papillomavirus, earning $400 per hour as an expert witness, court records show. Merck, the vaccine's maker, challenged Dr. Keldorf's standing as an expert based on his prior research finding that the vaccine was safe. Dr. Keldorf did not respond to a request for comment, and the health department did not respond to a request to make him available. Mr. Kennedy and Ms. Speer also did not respond to requests for comment. The CDC and the FDA already devote considerable effort to investigating vaccine safety, using a number of databases and research methods. But Mr. Kennedy's fellow vaccine critics find fault with the studies. They include Retsef Levi, a professor of operations management at the Massachusetts Institute of Technology, who focuses on risk management and the health industry, and also serves as Mr. Kennedy's hand-picked panel of CDC vaccine advisors. Many of them have serious methodological flaws, Dr. Levi said. Mr. Kennedy began raising questions about vaccine safeties about 20 years ago and became a champion for mothers of children with autism who blamed the condition on vaccines. People familiar with his thinking say he still feels deeply committed to those women and cannot reconcile their often heartbreaking stories with the vast body of research that discounts a link. For parents who believe vaccines have harmed their children, Mr. Kennedy is fulfilling a major promise. Katie Wright, whose 24-year-old son has autism, who got to know Mr. Kennedy through her advocacy for parents who questioned the safety of vaccines, said more research is necessary to restore trust in childhood immunization. There's been tremendous pushback, they say. Well, the research has been done, Ms. Wright said. Well, you know what? A lot of families are concerned. I don't understand the fear of delving deeper into safety research. As Health Secretary, Mr. Kennedy has demonstrated an unorthodox view of what makes for reliable findings about vaccines. He dismissed a major vaccine study of 1.2 million Danish children over 24 years as a deceitful propaganda stunt for failing to highlight a subset of about 50 children who were more likely to have gotten Asperger's syndrome, a diagnosis previously applied to high-functioning people with autism after getting vaccines. In the language of vaccine science, such findings are considered symbol and signal to be examined in more depth. Dr. Catherine Edwards, a Vanderbilt University expert in vaccinology, said she was concerned that the selective attention to such signals could be used to further erode the confidence that people have in vaccines. Mr. Kennedy has also made hasty changes to vaccine policy, often with minimal scientific justification for decision-making. Among these pivots was an overhaul in January of vaccine recommendations, reducing the number of immunizations for American children to 10 from 17. Though the plan was held up in court, Dr. Edwards said it portends a scenario where the findings of a certain effort get a big splash in the media or drive new policies before scientists can understand the reasoning. What they've done is also worrisome, she said, because there have been so many things that haven't been open and transparent. Inflation accelerates after weeks of war in Iran. Article by Lydia DePillis. The consumer price index rose 3.8% in April from a year earlier as higher energy costs replaced tariffs as the driver of higher prices for Americans. Consumer prices in the United States rose at the fastest rate since May 2023 last month as sharp increases in energy costs caused by the war in the Middle East made life more expensive for American consumers. The consumer price index rose 3.8% in April from a year earlier, the Labor Department reported on Tuesday, up from a 2.4% increase before the conflict started in February and a 3.3% increase in March. The increase was driven largely by energy prices, up 3.8% just since the previous month and nearly 18% from a year earlier. But the core index, stripping out volatile food and energy prices, also rose 2.8% over the year in April, up from 2.6% in March. I'm looking for anything where I can say, here's some relief, and that's just not very easy to do in this report, said Michael Reed, chief U.S. economist at RBC Capital Markets. Generally, inflation is moving in the wrong direction. The Federal Reserve tends to look past swings in energy costs, as they are generally expected to recede before translating into underlying inflation. But the hotter-than-expected measure will weaken the

AAA, while diesel prices have nearly doubled. Higher fuel costs are bleeding into prices for airline fares, which rose 2.8% in April, as well as goods that get to market in a diesel-fueled truck or on a boat. Grocery costs rose 2.9% since last April, driven largely by the price of beef, which has been rising for over a year because of smaller cattle herds. Tomato prices have risen nearly 40% from a year ago because of a combination of tariffs, severe weather affecting crop yields, and higher fuel costs. A statistical quirk also pushed up the index as federal surveys caught up from government shutdown last fall. Unable to collect housing data on its normal schedule, the Bureau of Labor Statistics had to wait until April, masking what might have been a swift deceleration, giving cooling rents and home prices. Rents and the pressure measure of costs for people who own their own home both rose 3.3% over the year, up from an annual increase of 3% for the previous 3 months. Data issues aside, there may be some real market dynamics at play. RealPage, an apartment data platform, estimates that asking rents have been rising for the past 4 months after declining through 2025. A few items kept the goods category from rising further, most notably used cars and trucks, which have fallen 2.7% since last April. Prices for appliances and medical care commodities also dropped last month, but apparel and sporting goods continue to grow and are up 4.2% and 3.9% over the year, respectively. Business leaders also see the higher costs filtering into prices. Chief executives surveyed quarterly by the Cleveland Fed on average see inflation running at 3.7% over the next year, the highest expectation since last April, after Mr. Trump imposed sweeping tariffs on most of the rest of the world. After the Supreme Court overturned that subset of tariffs, the average overall tariff rate stands at about 11%, according to the Yale Budget Lab, before taking into account how consumers have gravitated towards goods subject to lower tariffs. A Federal Reserve analysis recently found that 2025 tariffs had been fully passed through to customer prices, but it did not take into account subsequent tariff changes. Consumers have registered their disapproval with higher prices as well through record low economic sentiment measures and deeply negative approving ratings for Mr. Trump's handling of the economy. Compounding their dissatisfaction, income growth has slowed. As of last month, when average hourly earnings rose 3.6% from a year earlier, prices are now increasing faster than wages. With productivity rising at a brisk pace, the share of national income that goes to workers has sunk to its lowest point on record, and the personal savings rate is as low as it's been since the pandemic recession. Businesses are not passing along those productivity gains to labor, said Chris Hodge, chief U.S. economist with the investment bank Natixis. Since Americans' bank accounts have been drained in recent years, they are likely to cut back on discretionary purchases if energy prices remain high. That's obviously not good for consumer purchasing power, but it is good for inflation dynamics, Mr. Hodge said. Lydia DePillis reports on the American economy for The Times. Impossible Idea Offers Hope in Treating Pancreatic Cancer by Gina Colada and Rebecca Robbins. Pancreatic cancer is one of the most dire diagnoses in medicine. There are few available treatments, and they do little to help. For decades, experimental drugs flopped in trials. Many researchers believed the biological obstacles could not be surmounted. In what seems the blink of an eye, all that has changed. A drug nearing regulatory approval, Derazanazib, is the first to substantially extend the lives of patients with pancreatic cancer. It works by targeting a cellular protein that fuels not just nearly all of the pancreatic tumors, but also many lung and colon cancers. Those three are the leading causes of cancer deaths. Now some scientists predict that the approach could wind up being the most significant advance
and can't

0: cancer treatment in 15 years since the arrival of immunotherapy. The long scientific journey that led to the drug is a triumph of both public and private research, funding succeeding only after decades of false starts and dashed hopes, and the unraveling of conventional wisdom that turned out to be completely wrong. Every time there was an advance, it led to another dumping of dogma and finding out that what everybody assumed was true was actually not true, said Adrienne Cox, a researcher at the University of North Carolina. Scientists long ago identified their target, a smooth-surfaced protein inside cells called KRAS that is altered in certain cancers and drives their growth. Researchers often described it as a greasy ball, seemingly impervious to assault. Almost everybody thought it was going to be impossible to make drugs against KRAS, said Marina Pasca DiMaggiallo, a researcher at the University of Michigan. But it was possible. Over decades, academics laid the groundwork with support from the National Institutes of Health and the Howard Hughes Medical Institute, a nonprofit medical research organization. Then industry refined the chemistry and turned the idea into a drug, using a novel approach that glues molecules together to grab and shut down the KRAS. And now that the protein targeting strategy shows promise, multiple companies have jumped into the fray. Dozens of similar drugs are now being tested for cancers of the pancreas, lung, and colon. The drug that opened the floodgates, Diraxonrafib, has been fast-tracked for review by the Food and Drug Administration and could win approval later this year. Until then, the agency has signed off on a plan by Revolution Medicines, the small Silicon Valley company developing the drug, to offer early access to some patients. The pills, three taken daily, are not a cure. Eventually, Diraxonrafib stops working. Many patients do not respond, and it has side effects that can be harsh, including rash, diarrhea, fatigue, nausea, and raw split fingertips. Until now, however, patients with pancreatic cancer have typically been offered grueling chemotherapy that does little to extend their lives. A gland deep in the abdomen, the pancreas, helps regulate blood sugar and digestion. Only 3% of patients with cancer that has spread to distant parts of their body are still alive after 5 years. The disease kills more than 50,000 Americans a year. Revolution tested Diraxonrafib in a late-stage clinical trial in patients who had metastatic cancer and had already tried chemotherapy. For these patients, further treatment was viewed as a Hail Mary. Patients who received the drug lived for a median for over 13 months, compared with less than 7 months for patients who had chemotherapy, the company said in a news release. Researchers will present the findings at a major cancer conference in Chicago later this month. The study has not yet been published in a peer-reviewed medical journal. Scientists say the drug could turn out to be cancer's equivalent of breaking the 4-minute mile. It's the beginning, not the end, said Dr. Elizabeth Jaffe, a pancreatic cancer researcher at Johns Hopkins University. The greasy ball. The usual methods for finding a new treatment were not going to work for pancreatic cancer. A typical way for a drug to work is by binding to a pocket on the surface of a crucial protein, like rock climber finding a crack in a cliff surface in order to disable it. But KRAS, the greasy ball, had no obvious places where a drug could attach. It was in the early 1980s that researcher at MIT and Harvard discovered that human cancers could be caused by mutations in a family of genes called RAS genes. One of them was the KRAS gene. The KRAS gene helps cells regulate growth. It directs cells to make proteins that share its name, KRAS proteins that are switched on when a cell needs to replicate. Most of the time, the protein is in the off position. The cancer-causing gene mutations, however, leave KRAS proteins stuck in the on state. Once scientists identified the KRAS gene's role in cancer, there was a surge of activity among drug companies hoping to develop drugs targeting RAS proteins. They failed spectacularly. Everyone ran away from KRAS, said Channing Durr, a pioneering KRAS researcher who is now at the University of North Carolina. Very prominent members of the field argued, this is lunacy. This is crazy. Kevin Skohat, a scientist at the University of California, San Francisco, was not convinced. He had an idea. Maybe the greasy ball wasn't as smooth and impenetrable as everyone thought. He spent 5 years screening 500 molecules until finally he found a crack in the KRAS protein into which one of his molecules wedged. It didn't become a drug, but it was the first sign that maybe naysayers were wrong to think the KRAS protein was undruggable. Dr. Skohat republished his landmark findings in 2013. His work re-energized the field, and he later joined Revolution as an academic co-founder and advisor. Around the same time, Greg Verdine, a scientist at Harvard, was starting a company that would look for creative ways to target proteins, including KRAS. He wondered if there were any molecules in nature that could get around the myriad challenges of binding to KRAS protein. Nature, it turned out, had made what he called molecular glues, which can stick together two proteins that would normally never attach to each other. His thought was to custom design a molecular glue to disable KRAS. At the company he called Warp Drive Bio, Dr. Verdine and his team developed a strategy to stick a drug onto another protein in the cell, cycophilin, and then use the larger combined surface to wrap around KRAS and shut it down. Then the drug would drift away, moving on to attack another KRAS protein. Together, Dr. Skohat and Dr. Verdine's research showed that the greasy ball could be conquered after all. In 2018, Revolution, a small company that had been focused on drugs to fight infections, acquired Warp Drive and expanded on its work. Revolution's chemists took a bold approach to designing a compound, surprising company leaders. Their drug hit KRAS proteins when they were in the on state, both in healthy and cancerous cells, switching the on state to off. Similar approaches in animal experiments had killed mice. We were nervous about that from the beginning, said Dr. Goldsmith, Revolution's chief executive, but we started shrinking tumors in animals and seeing that the animals seemed to be just fine. This concludes the reading of the New York Times for today. Your reader for today has been Sherry Stewart. If you have any questions, comments, or suggestions concerning this program, please feel free to call us at 859-422-6390. 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
1: Goldman Sachs over her links to child sex offender Jeffrey Epstein. The next article from the front page of today's edition is entitled, Elon Musk loses $150 billion suit against OpenAI and Sam Altman. A 9-member jury found that Mr. Musk had waited too long to sue. The setback for the tech mogul frees OpenAI to continue in the artificial intelligence race by Cade Metz and Mike Isaac. Elon Musk's $150 billion lawsuit against OpenAI and Sam Altman was quickly rejected by a federal jury on Monday in a major blow to Mr. Musk's credibility and his effort to become a serious competitor in the artificial intelligence race. The 9-member jury, deliberating for less than 2 hours in the U.S. District Court in Oakland, California, found that Mr. Musk had failed to file his lawsuit within a time frame required by law. The presiding judge, Yvonne Gonzalez-Rogers, dismissed Mr. Musk's claim after the jury's decision. Mr. Musk's lead lawyer immediately said the tech mogul would appeal the decision, while OpenAI's lawyers celebrated with backslaps in the hallway outside the courtroom. Neither Mr. Musk nor Mr. Altman was in the courtroom when the verdict was read. In a social media post a few hours later, Mr. Musk attacked Judge Gonzalez-Rogers, calling her an activist Oakland judge who simply used the jury as a fig leaf for a decision that creates such a terrible precedent. The outcome preserves the status quo in Silicon Valley's race to build artificial intelligence, with OpenAI maintaining its role as one of the tech industry's most essential companies, and it thwarted Mr. Musk's efforts to implode an organization he helped to create in 2015. Mr. Musk had accused OpenAI, its chief executive, Mr. Altman, and its president, Greg Brockman, of stealing a charity by attaching a commercial property to OpenAI, which was founded as a nonprofit and taking billions of dollars in investments from Microsoft. He also accused them of unjustly enriching themselves through the nonprofit. But Mr. Musk's lawsuit faced a high legal bar in the 3-week trial. The jury had to determine whether he sued within several statutes of limitations. Ultimately, the jurors did not get to decide whether OpenAI and its executives were liable for Mr. Musk's specific claims, because they said he filed his suit too late. The court fight exposed years of backroom maneuvering and animosity between Mr. Musk and Mr. Altman, who co-founded OpenAI with Mr. Brockman and a couple of AI researchers. OpenAI, which launched the AI boom in 2022 with the release of its ChatGPT chatbot, has emerged as one of the most influential tech companies in the world, raising billions of dollars to build data centers and create technology that many in Silicon Valley believe could transform the global economy. The failure of Mr. Musk's suit removes one of the final roadblocks for OpenAI to an initial public offering, which could happen this year and could be one of the biggest in history. It also solidifies OpenAI, like its closest competitor, Anthropic, as one of the most important companies in the AI boom. This is all the time we have today, and it concludes the reading of the New York Times for today. Your reader for today has been Julie Shaw. If you have any questions, comments, or suggestions concerning this program, please feel free to call us at area code 859-422-6390. Thank you for listening, and now please stay tuned for continued programming on Radio I.
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3: This program is intended for a print-impaired audience and is brought to you by Mind's Eye.
4: Hello from the Talking Information Center. This is Allison Davies on Wednesday, May the 20th, reading from the USA Today. From the front page, some in the GOP eye exit from the Capitol. Lawmakers are running for governor seats instead, by Zachary Schmel. In President Donald Trump's D.C., Republicans have it all. The White House, Congress, and Supreme Court are under conservative control. In theory, it's a GOP fever dream. In practice, it's not always dreamy. Party infighting, rising gas prices, and a divisive war in Iran could spell trouble for congressional Republicans in the fast-approaching midterm elections. As November looms, some of them are eyeing an exit from Capitol Hill altogether. 12 GOP lawmakers in both chambers, an unusually high number, are running for governor in their home states, according to Ballotpedia. Of the 10 members of the House of Representatives gunning for their state capitals, all are Republicans. It's part of a larger pattern of Washington politicians setting their sights on state politics. On both sides of the aisle, many have grown increasingly disillusioned with seemingly entrenched dysfunction at the federal level. At the same time, other recent national trends, from the new redistricting wars to court battles launched by both blue and red states in response to Trump and Biden-era policies, have underscored just how impactful the machinations of state governments can be. As more and more serious policy fights happen at the state level, it's critical we have battle-tested conservatives running for office to hold the line back home, said Representative Andy Biggs, a Republican congressman running to be Arizona's next governor. Despite a series of stinging gerrymandering losses, Democrats remained favored to take back the House. Simultaneously, 36 governors' races will be on the ballot later this year. Sabato's crystal ball, a nonpartisan election forecast from the University of Virginia, recently shifted 6 of those contests, including Arizona, in Democrats' favor. Some of the toss-up states include Wisconsin, Michigan, and Georgia. Yet since the 1994 red wave, Republicans have mostly maintained a numerical edge in governorships. They control 26 states relative to Democrats' 24. Pollsters say that trend means the GOP could maintain a slight upper hand in state capitals heading into the fall. Republicans may still be better positioned to maintain an overall advantage in governorships held, and thus defy the usual trend of gubernatorial losses for the president's party in the midterms, said Sabato analysts Kyle Condick and J. Miles Coleman. Greg Gianforte is no stranger to Washington gridlock. The 2-term Montana governor spent about 4 years as a congressman in the House. Now he's the man leading the GOP's crusade to occupy more state governors' mansions. He's got a big job, said Representative Byron Donalds of GN40. Donalds is favored to become the next Republican governor of Florida. In an exclusive sit-down with USA Today, GN40, the chair of the Republican Governors Association, said it's not lost on him how tough it can be to pass laws at the federal level. A lot of policymaking still happens in Washington, though. Both Trump and former President Biden have successfully pushed through major legislation, rewritten important regulations, and enacted changes impacting millions of people. When it comes to embracing those policies or blunting their impacts, the buck stops in state capitals, GN40 said. Whatever kind of crazy we have in Washington, D.C., it's the state administrations that are like the last barrier to crazy, he said. In GN40's mind, the key to the GOP's gubernatorial strategy hinges on one word, affordability. Affordability is a real thing, he said. The Democrats have tried to co-opt it, but it's a Republican issue. He pointed to conservatives' traditional affinity for tax cuts, crackdowns on fraud, costly to taxpayers, and wage growth in Republican-led states. But he left out one big problem, Trump. The White House has forged ahead in recent days with a pre-midterm push to bring down Americans' costs, including by urging Congress to suspend the federal gas tax and pass a housing reform bill. Yet, on top of spiking inflation and skyrocketing fuel costs, the president has repeatedly found ways to complicate his own message on affordability. Trump has publicly called the concept a hoax, and the president told reporters on May 12th he thinks about the Middle East more than Americans' pocketbook woes. I don't think about Americans' financial situation, Trump said. I don't think about anybody. I think about one thing. We can't let Iran have a nuclear weapon, that's all. Battling those headwinds will be tough, but GN40 has been at the center of many political fights. Sometimes literally, he pleaded guilty and apologized after assaulting a reporter in 2017, later having to attend anger management counseling. Greg is smart, and by the way, never wrestle him, Trump, a friend of GN40, said of the Montana Republican at a rally in 2018. Democrats, meanwhile, have pounced on the president's messaging missteps. They're also sounding the alarm on concerns from election integrity advocates who've noted that Republicans running for governor in battleground states have histories of undermining elections and would oversee the 2028 presidential race if they win. In a statement to USA Today, Kentucky Governor Andy Beshear, the head of the Democratic Governors Association, said public sentiment is clearly on his party's side, and it will deliver victories in the fall. At a time when Donald Trump is making everything more expensive and creating chaos, our Democratic governors and candidates are talking about how they'll make people's lives easier by bringing down costs, creating jobs, investing in public education, and protecting health care, he said. That's a huge contrast. Something odd happening with rain, a new study finds. The world's getting more of it, but is drier at the same time, by Doyle Rice. Another one for the weird science file. New research shows that although the world is seeing more rain overall, it's also getting drier at the same time. How can that be? In simple terms, the world's rainfall is increasingly packed into bigger storms, with longer dry spells in between, and a lot of rain all at once causes problems for overwhelmed soil. The findings say the study is the first to demonstrate that a year's worth of rainfall packed into bigger and wetter storms means less water for aquifers and ecosystems, even if total precipitation increases. Because soil can absorb only so much water at once, what is not soaked up collects on the surface, where it's more readily evaporated. Study lead author Corey Lesk, who led the study while a fellow at Dartmouth College, explained in an email to USA Today, regardless of how much precipitation falls, when rain and snow come in stronger bursts separated by longer dry spells, less water tends to remain on the land, in soils, lakes, and groundwater for use by people and nature. Researchers analyzed global precipitation records from 1980 to 2022 and determined that annual rainfall has become more concentrated, regardless of whether the local climate is wet or dry. We discovered it's not just supply that counts, but also how it's delivered, said Justin Mankin, the study's senior author and an associate professor of geography at Dartmouth. Rainfall concentration is essentially asking the land to drink from a fire hose. When rainfall is intense, you get more consecutive dry days. But more important is that heavier rains lead to surface ponding that is more easily evaporated by the atmosphere, he added. It doesn't matter where you are. More consolidated rainfall means less water is available for the land. Is climate change to blame? Researchers say it's a likely cause. We didn't specifically test to what extent recent trends towards more concentrated precipitation are caused by climate change, Lesk told USA Today, but they are consistent with what we would expect from the theory of how warming shapes how rainfall is distributed in time. We show that warming weighs the dice for drying, regardless of whether total precipitation increases or decreases in the future, he added. Looking ahead, the study projects that rainfall will grow more consolidated as global temperatures rise because of climate change. An increase of 3.6 Fahrenheit could lead to abnormally dry land conditions for nearly over a quarter of the world's population, offsetting any rise in total rainfall, the researchers report in the study. This is not a good effect we've uncovered, said Lesk. It really exposes the mechanics of how climate change will affect water resources for everyone. Consolidation of rainfall under global warming will lead to a drier land surface. What is unresolved is whether future total precipitation changes can keep a pace. Lesk told USA Today via email that this adds a layer of challenge to managing water resources. The good news that is if we understand this concentration effort, we can incorporate it better into water management, drought forecasting, etc. According to the study, the United States west of the Mississippi River experienced some of the world's highest levels of rain consolidation, with the early rainfall for the Rocky Mountains becoming 20% more compacted into heavier downpours. California has faced this issue recently during long-term droughts, when atmospheric rivers have drenched the state. Water managers must decide whether to release precious reservoirs of water to collect freshly fallen rainwater, but with no certainty of how long the new supply will last. Police say hate rhetoric in mosque shooting. Three are killed as two open fire in San Diego by Janine Santucci. Authorities are searching for answers after two teenagers opened fire at the largest mosque in San Diego County, killing three men and then themselves on May 18th. The shooting at the Islamic Center of San Diego, which also houses a school, unfolded shortly before noon local time. San Diego Police Chief Scott Wall said at a news conference that the shooting would be investigated as a hate crime until it's not. He said there was definitely hate rhetoric that was involved, but not a specific threat to the mosque. We will leave no stone unturned, said Mark Remley, special agent in charge of the FBI San Diego field office. Officers arrived on the scene minutes after the first 911 call and found three men dead outside the mosque. About 50 to 100 officers searched the building. A few minutes later, officers were called to a location nearby where a vehicle was sitting in the middle of the street. Two suspected shooters were found inside, dead from apparent self-inflicted gunshot wounds. All three victims were men. Authorities had not identified them as of early May 19th, but said one was the center's security guard, whose actions prevented further bloodshed. We do believe the security guard was able to help at least minimize the situation to the front area of the mosque, Wall said. I don't want to speculate, but at this point I think it's fair to say his actions were heroic, and undoubtedly he saved lives. An online fundraiser organized by the mosque and the San Diego branch of the Council on American Islamic Relations identified the security guard as Amin Abdullah, saying he was a husband and father of eight. The fundraiser received more than $1.5 million in donations in less than 24 hours. In a statement, the Islamic Center mourned the loss of three pillars of our community, the beating hearts of our masjid. It called Abdullah a courageous man who put himself on the line for the safety of others, who even in his last moments did not stop protecting our community. The center called one of the men the foundation of our masjid and described the other as a valiant person. men of courage, sacrifice, and faith. Their absence leaves a void that can never truly be filled. They were more than community members, they were family, the center said. We've never experienced a tragedy like this before, said Taha Hussain, the imam and director of the Islamic Center. It's extremely outrageous to target a place of worship. The suspects were 17 and 18, police said, without releasing their identities, and the shooting was preceded by a desperate hunt to find them, spurred by the fear that something terrible might happen. About 2 hours before the shooting was reported to police, the mother of one of the suspects called police to report that three of her weapons, her car, and her son were gone, and she believed her son was suicidal. She said he was with a companion, and they were dressed in camouflage. The information led police to believe something dangerous could be unfolding. He said the suspect's mother found a note, but didn't reveal its contents. Police used automated license plate recognition to try to track down the vehicle and responded to a mall as a possible threat location. They also went to the area of the school one of the teens was associated with, though it was later learned he attended an online program. President Trump called the shooting a terrible situation. California Governor Gavin Newsom condemned it in a statement and signaled his support for the Islamic Center's community. The Council on American Islamic Relations called the shooting a horrifying act of violence. Complaints of anti-Muslim bias and discrimination have been rising, reflecting an ongoing pattern of Islamophobia impacting communities across the country. Obsa Usman, 42, a trucker from Ethiopia, said he worships at the Islamic Center and was friends with the security guard. Usman said he's never felt anything other than welcome since arriving in San Diego 16 years ago, but the shooting had shaken him. This is one of the places I feel relaxed and safe, Usman said. This is not going to stop me from going there, but my feelings have completely changed. Trump cites progress and puts off planned strikes on Iran. The administration imposes new financial sanctions by Michael Lauria, Christopher Kahn, and Andrea Riccia. President Trump said he delayed strikes on Iran planned for yesterday following progress on a possible deal to end the war, though Tehran's latest proposal appears little changed from an earlier deal that the president rejected as garbage. It's a very positive development, but we'll see whether or not it amounts to anything, Trump said at the White House on May 18th about the supposed deal. He acknowledged past moments where he heralded a deal that didn't work out, but said this time was a little bit different. Trump added that the last thing Iran is thinking about these days is its nuclear program. Now they have to put it down in writing. Iran's latest proposal includes a withdrawal of troops from areas near the country, an end to the war on all fronts, including Lebanon, compensation for damage during the conflict, a lifting of sanctions, and an end to the ongoing U.S. maritime blockade on Iranian ports and ships. Top Islamic Republic officials in the hours beforehand also said they considered the country's right to enrich uranium non-negotiable. In a social media post, Trump said the leaders of Qatar, Saudi Arabia, and the United Arab Emirates had requested he hold off on the attack planned for yesterday because a deal will be made, which will be very acceptable to the United States as well as countries in the Middle East and beyond. Senator Lindsey Graham on May 18 said that any deal with Iran to end the war must be approved by Congress. Any agreement reached between the U.S. and Iran must come before Congress for approval, as was the case for the JCPOA under President Obama, said Graham, referring to an Obama administration deal with Iran aimed at limiting the country's ability to make a nuclear weapon. If we can end the conflict through diplomatic means that achieve our national security objectives, that would be a major accomplishment. According to Graham, the White House's aims in negotiating are ensuring Iran stops enriching uranium, that the United States obtains the country's supply of the nuclear material, Iran allowing free trade through the Strait of Hormuz, Iran eliminating its nuclear and ballistics weapons programs, and Iran ending support for terrorists. Graham's comments came hours after he pushed for renewed attacks on the Islamic Republic. As the United States maintains pressure on Tehran, the Trump administration yesterday imposed sanctions on an Iranian foreign currency exchange house and what it said were front companies overseeing transactions on behalf of Iranian banks. The Treasury Department imposed sanctions on the Iran-based Amin Exchange, also known as Ebrahimi and Associates Partnership Company, which it said has a widespread network of front companies spanning multiple jurisdictions, including in the United Arab Emirates, Turkey, and Hong Kong. The United States also blocked 19 vessels it said were involved in shipping Iranian petroleum and petrochemicals to foreign customers. The Treasury Department said Iranian exchange houses facilitate billions of dollars in foreign currency transactions a year, enabling the government to evade sanctions and access the international financial system. It said the front companies oversee hundreds of millions of dollars in transactions on behalf of Iranian banks. Treasury Secretary Scott Bessent called on allies to more forcefully disrupt Iran's financing networks and said the Treasury would scrub its sanctions list of outdated designations to make it easier for financial institutions to root out the most sophisticated terrorist financing schemes. In remarks prepared for delivery at an anti-terrorism financing conference after G7 finance leaders met in Paris, Bessent said that participants needed to stand with us in full measure against Iran. ICE agent charged with shooting migrant. Arrest warrant issued over Minnesota incident by Terry Collins. Prosecutors in Minnesota have issued a nationwide arrest warrant for an ICE agent who is accused of shooting a Venezuelan immigrant in Minneapolis during the federal government's Operation Metro Surge earlier this year. At a news conference in Minneapolis on May 18th, Hennepin County Attorney Mary Moriarty identified the ICE agent as Christian Castro, 52. She said Castro shot Julio Silis, injuring him in the leg, as ICE agents were chasing another man in North Minneapolis on January the 14th. Castro faces multiple second-degree felony assault charges involving a weapon and one count of falsely reporting a crime, a misdemeanor, according to a criminal complaint. Moriarty said Castro fired his weapon through the front door of a house that Sosa Silis and others, including children, were in. The bullet traveled through the door and struck Sosa Silis' leg before getting lodged in the wall of a child's bedroom. Moriarty added that contrary to the Department of Homeland Security's news release a day after the shooting, Castro was not hit with any shovels, brooms, or weapons of any kind at any time, as the federal agency described. Investigators said ICE agents surrounded the home after the shooting, deployed tear gas, and later entered the residence, taking four adults into custody. Prosecutors say surveillance video, witness statements, and physical evidence contradict those claims. A violent crime did occur that night, but it was Mr. Castro who committed it. He shot through the door of a home with many people, including children, inside, while fortunately missing several others, Moriarty told reporters during the May 18th news conference. Mr. Castro is an ICE agent, but his federal badge does not make him immune from state charges for his criminal conduct in Minnesota. The North Minneapolis shooting happened just 1 week after the January the 7th fatal shooting of Renee Nicole Good, and 10 days before ICE nurse Alex Pretty's fatal shooting by federal officers. The Department of Justice has so far declined to pursue charges against any of the officers allegedly involved in all three shootings. In response, an ICE spokesperson said in an email to USA Today that these actions by Minnesota sanctuary politicians are unlawful and nothing more than a political stunt. Moriarty said her office is fully prepared for what happens next, calling the incident a case of mistaken identity. Sosa Silis was lawfully in the United States, as the ICE agents were looking for undocumented immigrants. The agents were among the 3,000 officers from ICE and the U.S. Border Patrol sent to Minneapolis as part of Operation Metro Surge. Trump wants an investigation into the Maryland ballot mix-up. President renews criticism of mail-in ballots by Zach Anderson. President Donald Trump is seeking a federal investigation into a Maryland mail-in ballot mix-up as he again lashes out at the state's Democratic governor and targets a form of voting he frequently criticizes. Some voters received a mail ballot for the wrong party ahead of the June 23rd primary election, the Maryland State Board of Elections said last week. Replacement ballots are being sent to voters to correct the vendor error. This action of resending ballots maintains the integrity and security of mail-in voting, the election board said in a statement. more than 500,000 Maryland voters requested mail ballots. Only voters whose ballots were sent before May the 14th are affected by the error. Trump said in a May 18 social media post that he's asking Acting Attorney General Todd Blanche to bring an immediate investigation into the situation. He seized on the incident to continue his long-running criticism of mail-in voting and raise unsubstantiated claims about the Maryland election and the Democratic governor, Wes Moore. Many of these ballots went to Democrats, so any Republican running in Maryland doesn't have a chance, Trump wrote. This was done by the corrupt governor of the state, Wes Moore. He allowed this to happen in order to make sure that Democrats win. The governor's press secretary, Amar Moussa, said Trump's comments are false and irresponsible. The State Board of Elections identified a vendor error, disclosed it publicly, and is fixing it to ensure every eligible voter receives a valid ballot, and every valid vote is counted, Moussa added. Trump continues to raise concerns about the Maryland election and mail voting in general, during a May 18th White House event saying mail-in ballots is just by the nature of it going to be corrupt. The president questioned whether the original mail ballots that Maryland sent out could infect the voting. Even as state officials maintained the issue has been resolved in a way that preserves the integrity of the vote. Maryland Election Administrator Jared Amarenis said May 17th on social media that the president is trying to mislead, sow distrust, and create misinformation. Trump used mail-in voting to cast his own ballot this year, but has sought to crack down on the practice, signing an executive order recently that asserted more federal control of such ballots. The order, which escalated the president's bid to place new restrictions on voting ahead of the 2026 midterms, is being challenged in court. Moore, the nation's only black governor and a potential 2028 presidential candidate, has been targeted by Trump repeatedly in recent months. The president blamed him for a massive sewage spill and excluded him from a historically bipartisan governor's meeting at the White House. Ketanji Brown Jackson, the High Court must be neutral in election cases, by Maureen Grope. Supreme Court Justice Ketanji Brown Jackson on May 18th amplified her concern about a rare extra step the Supreme Court took after its blockbuster decision limiting the Voting Rights Act, saying she fears the appearance of partisanship. The justices this month allowed its April 29th decision to take effect early, boosting the chances that Republicans could impose a new congressional map in Louisiana before the November elections. My view was it would be a more neutral way to handle the matter to just stick with the rule that we always apply in situations like this, Jackson said. The court, she says, has to be really, really careful in this environment when we're dealing with issues that have a political overlay. It's so important for the public to perceive us as neutral and nonpartisan, Jackson said, at a meeting of the American Law Institute. We know that public confidence is really all the judiciary has. The normal rule is that the court holds on to decisions for 32 days after they are reached to allow time for the losing side to request another hearing. The justices may shorten that time, but it's rare to do so when the losing side objects, as was the case in the Voting Rights Act dispute. Jackson, one of the court's three liberal justices, was the only justice who publicly dissented from that decision. The court's principles, she wrote in her dissent, give way to power. Justice Alito, in a written response, called that a groundless and utterly irresponsible charge. Alito said an unthinking compliance with the court's default rule would also have created the appearance of partiality by helping run out the clock, so Louisiana would have had no choice but to use a congressional map that the court had ruled unconstitutional. Asked at the legal conference about her many dissents, Jackson called them an important way of showing that the justices can work with those who hold different views, lay out an alternative position, and then move on. American Doctor Tests Positive for Ebola, by Elisa Goldberg. The CDC confirmed on May 18th that one American has tested positive for Ebola and was exposed as part of a work assignment in the Democratic Republic of Congo. The doctor developed symptoms over the weekend and tested positive late on May 17th. The CDC did not name the individual, but the Surge Christian Mission Organization said one of its medical missionaries, Dr. Peter Stafford, has tested positive, being exposed while treating patients at Nyakunde Hospital in the DRC, per Reuters. The CDC is working with the Department of State to move the American to Germany for treatment, along with six other high-risk contacts for monitoring. On May 17th, World Health Organization Director General Tedros Adhanom Ghebreyesus announced the outbreak of the Bundibugyo virus, a species of Ebola, that has killed at least 80 people, with nearly 250 suspected cases in Eastern Democratic Republic of Congo as of May 16th. To the American public, the risk to the U.S. remains low, said Dr. Pillai, an incident manager for the agency's Ebola response. The WHO said the spread doesn't yet meet pandemic levels under international health regulations. The CDC, the DHS, and other relevant federal agencies are taking proactive public health measures to prevent Ebola from entering the United States, Pillai said, including putting entry restrictions on non-U.S. passport holders if they have been in Uganda, the Democratic Republic of the Congo, or South Sudan in the previous 21 days. Travelers to the region should avoid contact with sick people, report symptoms immediately, and follow our travel guidance, Pillai advised. There are no approved therapeutics or preventive prophylactic measures for the Bundibugyo virus. The CDC is actively involved in this response, and we're working across domestic and international partners, Pillai added. Please know that we are adjusting as we need to. Everything we do is focused on the people affected and the security of Americans here and abroad. The DOJ offers a $1.8 billion lawfare fund to settle Trump's IRS lawsuit. Democrats decry the move over ethical concerns by Aisha Bagshi and Bart Jansen. The Justice Department announced it's offering $1.776 billion to victims of lawfare and weaponization as part of a settlement of a $10 billion lawsuit filed by President Trump and his family against the IRS. In announcing the fund, which critics say is geared towards benefiting Trump's political allies with taxpayer dollars, Acting Attorney General Blanche said the government should never be weaponized and the DOJ is aiming to make right the wrongs that were previously done. Asked whether he or his family will personally be seeking money from the fund, Trump left the possibility open. It'll all be dependent on a committee, Trump said at a news conference. News of the deal quickly drew sharp ethical objections from congressional Democrats and government watchdogs. It's official. Trump dropped his lawsuit against his own IRS to get a $1.8 billion slush fund to pay his political allies. Your tax dollars become his, Senator Mark Warner, a Democrat of Virginia, posted on social media. If our Republican colleagues have any respect for the Constitution and the powers of Congress, they will join us and put a stop to this rank corruption, said Jamie Raskin, Democrat of Maryland. Raskin is one of several leaders behind a bill that would impose restrictions on presidents and vice presidents who are trying to collect damages from the government they run. The head of Citizens for Responsibility and Ethics in Washington, or CRU, a nonprofit legal watchdog, called Trump's $10 billion lawsuit absurd and the settlement the most brazen act of self-dealing in the history of the presidency, adding that it may violate a constitutional provision that prohibits presidents from getting benefits beyond their salary. This is one of the single most corrupt acts in American history, CRU President Donald Sherman said in the statement. The lawsuit against the IRS was brought by Trump, his two oldest sons, and the Trump Organization, which includes many of Trump's businesses, in January. The contractor, Charles Littlejohn, was sentenced in 2024 to 5 years in prison for disclosing thousands of tax returns, including those of Trump and many other wealthy individuals. Trump and the other plaintiffs alleged in the lawsuit that the IRS embarrassed them and unfairly tarnished their business reputations by failing to establish appropriate screening and monitoring systems to prevent the release of the information. In their May 18th court filing, Trump and his family said they don't need court permission to drop their lawsuit because the IRS hadn't yet filed a major response to it. They didn't mention anything about the settlement. However, 93 members of Congress filed a motion in the case May 18th, ahead of the formal announcements of the $1.8 billion fund, arguing that there are legal limits on the DOJ's ability to settle. They said the court should consider the risk that Trump could use the lawsuit to siphon billions of taxpayer dollars into the pockets of the president, his family, and his allies. The DOJ's announcement, which said there are no partisan requirements to file a claim, didn't specify who exactly would get money from the fund. However, the DOJ made it clear the fund would be heavily controlled by the president and his attorney general. The attorney general will choose 5 commissioners to run the fund. The president may remove any commissioner he wants, with a replacement chosen the same way the person he dismisses was chosen. Trump said on May 18th that the 5 people will be highly respected. Trump has repeatedly given insight into what types of cases he views as involving lawfare or weaponization under the Biden administration. Those include the 2 federal cases brought against Trump and others for allegedly mishandling classified documents and unlawfully trying to overturn the results of the 2020 election. Those cases were brought by a special counsel, Jack Smith, appointed to have greater than normal independence from Justice Department leadership. Trump has also described the more than 1,500 cases brought against his supporters for allegedly committing crimes when they stormed the Capitol on January 6, 2021, as lawfare. Trump granted clemency to all of those people on his first day back in office in 2025. Most of them already had been criminally convicted. It's not clear if the identities of fund recipients will be made public. The announcement says that the Attorney General will be sent a quarterly report on who gets money and that the fund needs to take steps to protect private information and avoid fraud. The Attorney General may order an audit of the fund. According to the DOJ, Trump, his 2 older sons, and the Trump Organization won't get money as part of their settlement, although they will get a formal apology. Trump has been accused of weaponizing the current Justice Department. He called on social media for specific targets of his to face criminal charges, including former FBI Director James Comey, New York Attorney General Letitia James, and California Democratic Senator Adam Schiff. The DOJ has repeatedly attempted to bring charges against Comey and James and has investigated Schiff. The Trump ballroom faces a $1 billion funding setback in the Senate. The parliamentarian says part of the proposal needs 60 votes, by Joey Garrison. A Senate official ruled that $1 billion proposed for White House security enhancements tied to President Trump's ballroom project is subject to a 60-vote threshold to pass, not a simple majority, jeopardizing Republican efforts to fast-track the funding. The White House had hoped to get the proposal approved with only support of Republicans by tacking it onto a larger bill that includes funding for agencies to boost immigration enforcement. But the Senate parliamentarian Elizabeth McDonough on May 16th found that the ballroom security enhancements must adhere to the so-called Byrd Rule, which prevents senators from using what's known as the budget reconciliation process to pass non-budgetary items. The Senate parliamentarian is a nonpartisan, unelected staff member who serves as a referee on procedures. Given the complexity of Trump's massive ballroom, the parliamentarian determined the $1 billion in security measures proposed for the Secret Service involves the coordination of several federal agencies and must go through multiple Senate committees, according to Senator Jeff Merkley of Oregon, the top Democrat on the Senate Budget Committee. Senate Democrats celebrated the ruling, but predicted Republicans will try to push the funding through Congress by other means. The American people shouldn't spend a single dime on Trump's gold-plated ballroom boondoggle, Merkley said. While we expect Republicans to change this bill to appease Trump, Democrats are prepared to challenge any change to this bill. Republicans hold a 53-47 majority in the Senate, meaning they lack the 60 votes necessary to break a potential Democratic filibuster and need multiple Democrats on board. Ryan Rass, spokesman for Senate Majority Leader John Thune, signaled plans to revise the legislation. Redraft, refine, resubmit. None of this is abnormal during a Byrd process, he said in a post on X. The White House did not immediately respond to a request for comment. Trump officials and Republican lawmakers have stressed none of the $1 billion will go to the ballroom itself and would be used on security enhancements that will be largely underneath the 90,000-square-foot facility. The legislation states the money would be used for security adjustments and upgrades, including within the perimeter of the White House compound, to support enhancements by the United States Secret Service relating to the East Wing modernization project, including above-ground and below-ground security features. The bill says none of the funds can be used on non-security elements of the project. Trump has argued the ballroom is needed to hold large events that currently have to be confined to the White House East Room or outdoors on the South Lawn. After the April 24th shooting at the White House Correspondents' Dinner, Trump and White House officials said the ballroom was crucial for the president's safety. Trump has vowed to use private funds to pay for the estimated $400 million ballroom project. Even without funding for the security component, and amid uncertainty, construction on the ballroom has continued. Two construction cranes currently are on the White House grounds. The ballroom was blocked in March by a federal judge in a case brought by preservationists seeking to stop its construction, but the order later was unblocked by an appeals court while it considers the case. Despite Republicans' attempts to separate the security investments from the ballroom, Democrats have accused Republicans of seeking to use taxpayer dollars to boost what they call a Trump vanity project. Democrats hope to create an uncomfortable vote for some House and Senate Republicans in competitive midterm races. Republicans tried to make taxpayers foot the bill for Trump's billion-dollar ballroom, Senate Minority Leader Chuck Schumer said in a statement. Now ballroom Republicans say they're going back to the drawing board to try again, and Senate Democrats will be ready to stop them again. Mark Furman, the detective in the O.J. Simpson case, dies at 74. As a flawed witness, he put the focus on racial issues by Mark Ramirez. Former Los Angeles Police Department Detective Mark Furman, who gained infamy when his past racist comments came to light during the Hall of Fame football star O.J. Simpson's murder trial, has died. He was 74. Lynette Acebo, Chief Deputy Coroner for Idaho's Kootenai County, confirmed Furman's death, but said no further information would be forthcoming from the office. TMZ reported Furman died on May the 12th from an aggressive form of throat cancer. Furman's testimony in Simpson's 1995 trial changed what already was a sensational murder case into one nearly as much about racial injustice and law enforcement as the practices and culture of the LAPD came into question. Simpson, a former NFL and college football star, went on trial in January 1995 for the murders of his ex-wife, Nicole Brown Simpson, 35, and her friend, Ronald Lyle Goldman, 26. Days after the pair's bloodied bodies were discovered just after midnight on June 12, 1994, spectators watching Game 5 of the NBA Finals were interrupted by live footage of Simpson in a white Ford Bronco leading police on a low-speed chase along 60 miles of L.A. freeways and city streets. The so-called trial of the century became a wellspring of cultural references and L.A. glam, with running commentary focused on prosecutor Marcia Clark's hairstyle. It also notoriously featured Simpson apparently struggling to put on the bloody leather gloves prosecutors said implicated him in the murders, which led to defense attorney Johnny Cochran's famous closing argument rift: "If it doesn't fit, you must acquit." Accusations arose during the proceedings that Furman had planted or manufactured evidence. Tape recordings played also showed Furman had used the racial epithet, despite his testimony claiming to have never done so. Ultimately, on October 3, 1995, the jury found Simpson not guilty on all charges, with the revelations about Furman considered key to the outcome. The verdict sparked mixed feelings across the country and raised skepticism regarding minority treatment by law enforcement. In 1997, a civil jury found Simpson liable for the murders and ordered him to pay over $33 million to the families of his former wife and Goldman. Furman, who went on to serve as a forensic and crime scene expert for Fox News, worked as an analyst for the network during coverage of Simpson's parole hearing in 2017. Simpson died in April of 2024 at 76. Furman, who had been living in Idaho, worked as a radio host and wrote several books about crime. In Opinion, Reflecting Pool Paint Can't Coat the Trump Stain by Rex Hoopke. Inflation has surged to the highest level in 3 years. The cost of living is up, and we're stuck in a war with Iran. But don't worry, President Donald Trump is busy painting the Lincoln Memorial Reflecting Pool blue.

let his failed presidency remain a stain for generations to laugh at. You're likely waiting for me to write something along the lines of, and then when the would-be wannabe king is gone, we can rip the name down, burn the documents, and sandblast the Donald J. Trump off every stone surface. But that's not what I want, not at all. When Trump's second term ends, assuming America makes it that far, I want his name, image, and his every act of tone-deaf, unchecked narcissism left standing. I want the reflecting pool to stay a garish blue, like a Mar-a-Lago swimming pool on the National Mall. I want his absurd ballroom to stand like an unsightly wart on the White House grounds. I want the triumphal arch built when there was no triumph in sight to loom as a toweringly obnoxious reminder of the dumb and egotistical man whom 77 million Americans willfully invited into the people's house. Erasure of this period in American history would be too easy. It would let too many off the hook for a decision that, as I write, is bankrupting farmers, putting U.S. troops in danger, and depleting our military resources, pushing energy prices through the roof, and driving income inequality to a 30-year high. Trump rose to political power via cruelty, dishonesty, and division. He legitimized bullying, eroded America's standing on the world stage, and sowed doubts about the very foundations of our democracy. He fomented a deadly attack on the U.S. Capitol, and then, defying all logic, came back 4 years later and conned a majority of Americans into giving him another term, promising a golden age of low prices and a vengeful end to an immigrant crime wave he concocted out of whole cloth. Our country is now reaping what MAGA voters and a political media system hell-bent on normalizing Trump sowed, and I'll be damned if I want any of them, or anyone for that matter, to forget the historically colossal decision. They put a self-aggrandizing conman with zero regard for humanity into the most powerful position in the world. They should sit with that for decades to come. So let Trump erect, print, and distribute these unmerited honors to himself, and keep letting it Republicans watch as it happens. When a tour bus rides under the triumphal arch years from now, I want the guide to explain which president decided it would be a good idea and how much taxpayer money was dished out to build it, while a sizable swath of the populace struggled to afford ground beef. Every day people visit Washington, D.C. and view the Lincoln Memorial and learn what an important leader the country had in Abraham Lincoln. They visit the Martin Luther King Jr. Memorial and understand how the civil rights icon made the world a better place. They see the names etched into the walls of the Vietnam Veterans Memorial and recognize those who made true sacrifices for this country. I want future visitors to also see the outlandish giant ballroom attached to the White House, like an ornate Costco, and learn about a president who made no sacrifice for this country, but lavishly spent its money while the cost of living soared. I want them to see the Donald J. Trump and the John F. Kennedy Memorial Center for the Performing Arts, and learn that a living president came along and had the gall to put his name ahead of the name of a beloved former president who was assassinated. They learn how Trump decided to shut the center down for 2 years for renovations, and how that was really to hide the embarrassment of artists canceling performances once Trump's name was put on the building. They'll see the American flag blue reflecting pool and read about how brutally and rightfully Trump was mocked for his bizarre focus on aesthetics, gold fixtures and gold statues of himself. That's as it should be. The desire to tear down and do away with every trace of Trump will one day soon be palpable. I get it. I'll feel it too, but it would be the wrong move. I want Trump voters to have daily reminders of their mistake. The fact that this unhinged snake oil salesman was elected president of the United States on 2 occasions is not something any American should ever forget. Trump happened, and the consequences to our democracy, to our national unity, to our image around the world have been incalculable. Once we move past the cruelty and incompetence, nothing could serve as a better reminder of this American blunder than a tacky, bright blue reflecting pool in our nation's capital, or tourist groups breaking out in boos when Trump's name is brought up, or some prominent buildings that carry that same

0: same cringe-inducing name. Standing reminders of how easily the masses can be fooled and how dangerous it would be to ever let that happen again. This was written by the USA Today columnist Rex Hupke, who can be found on Blue Sky and on Facebook. News from the 50 states. In Alabama, Winfield, Tiffin Motorhomes, a company that's been producing motorhomes and other luxury vehicles in Alabama for 54 years, shuttered its operations, triggering over 100 layoffs. In Alaska Portage, the new Matson Ocean Education Center has officially opened to the public. In Arizona, Santa Cruz County, an Australian mining company is delaying its $3.3 billion zinc and manganese project in southern Arizona, pushing back production by at least a year as costs rise and environmental groups challenge a federal review of the mine. In Arkansas, Waldron, Mercy Hospital Waldron has been named one of the nation's top rural hospitals for quality care. In Sacramento, California, conditions are getting worse at immigration detention facilities in California, with detainees facing poor access to clean drinking water or having issues with receiving timely medical treatment, according to the Attorney General Rob Bonta. In Colorado, Crested Butte, Travel and Leisure recently named what it called the 10 best small towns for a weekend getaway in the U.S. Three Colorado mountain towns made the grade: Crested Butte, Telluride, and Salida. In Connecticut, Hartford, Connecticut Democrats nominated Governor Ned Lamont for a third term at the party state convention in Hartford, according to a community announcement. In Wilmington, Delaware, clergy from across denominations, elected officials, and Wilmington residents gathered May 18th in a show of unity and faith, just a day after a massive fire gutted the historic Mother African Union Church. In the District of Columbia, Washington, President Trump recently announced a new National Garden of American Heroes in the District of Columbia to help mark the 250th anniversary of the foundation of the United States in July. The garden will be located in West Potomac Park on the Potomac River. In Florida, Miami, a group of Florida residents filed a lawsuit attempting to stop construction of a presidential library honoring President Trump on prime waterfront Miami real estate. In Atlanta, Georgia, Georgia is in an extended period of drought, a major consequence of climate change, experts said, noting that rising temperatures increase evaporation, drying out soil and vegetation, and making droughts more frequent and intense. In Hawaii, Honolulu, city leaders and developers marked the opening of Makik Banyan, a 90-unit affordable housing project and the largest completed yet under Honolulu's Bill 7 Workforce Housing Initiative. In Idaho, NAMPA, the College of Western Idaho's River District project, which has been in the works for 10 years, received an over $2 million boost through a federal community project funding. In Chicago, Illinois, the Obama Presidential Center on Chicago's South Side will welcome its first guests in June. The center opens to the public on June 19th. In Indiana, West Lafayette, Purdue University's Board of Trustees announced that President Meng Chiang will leave Purdue in the coming weeks. Officials said in a news release that Chiang informed trustees that he has accepted an offer to be president of Northwestern University on July the 1st. In Des Moines, Iowa, the long-planned project to convert the 2 Ruan Center office building in downtown Des Moines to apartments is getting a $15 million boost from the state. In Kansas, Topeka, Kansas utility regulators have determined a proposed power transmission line is necessary, but are ordering Evergy to develop a new route for the portion that would cross the Flint Hills. In Kentucky, Jefferson County, the U.S. Environmental Protection Agency approved a watershed plan for Mill Creek, opening the door for new grant-funded restoration projects to address pollution, habitat degradation, and other issues that have long plagued the creek. And Lafayette, Louisiana, Lafayette Travel announced that Lafayette once again will have a tourism presence at the 2026 festival Intersolitique de l'Orient in Brittany, marking the second consecutive year Lafayette and Louisiana culture will be showcased before one of Europe's largest festival audiences. In Maine Kittery, the town's proposed $22.8 million budget would cover increases to wages and benefits for town employees, overtime costs for police and firefighters, and inflationary pressure on many other goods and services. In Berlin, Maryland, Tidal Health Atlantic in Berlin has received an A hospital safety grade from the Leapfrog Group for the third consecutive reporting period. In Mashpee, Massachusetts, a new teen centre in Mashpee, a facility that will eventually offer a spectrum of services and programs for young people, according to advocates, recently broke ground. The Boys and Girls Club of Cape Cod has an ongoing Raise the Roof capital campaign to raise $8 million to build the 10,000-square-foot teen centre and for funding. The building is expected to open February of 2027. In Michigan, Lansing, Planned Parenthood of Michigan says it will have to close more abortion clinics in the state if it doesn't receive a one-time $5 million allocation from the state. The organization is calling on Governor Gretchen Whitmer to take action, although budgetary process constraints could make the request difficult to fulfill. In Minnesota, St. Paul, a little-discussed provision in a housing bill that passed the Minnesota legislature in May includes a $40 million infusion for a long-standing housing assistance program to help Minnesotans who are struggling to pay their rent or mortgage. In Mississippi, Jackson, a federal judge denied attempts by Hounds County District Attorney Jody Owens and former Jackson City Councilman Aaron Banks to get the public corruption case against them thrown out before trial. In plain terms, the case is still on. In Jackson County, Missouri, a marijuana dispensary chain is again facing allegations of creating a monopoly to take advantage of the Missouri recreational marijuana market. In Montana, Helena, a new teacher apprenticeship program funded by a multi-million dollar federal grant is partnering with 26 districts to train 78 future educators as schools statewide face ongoing staffing shortages. In Nebraska, Hastings, a $1.26 million grant from Google will help convert the nitrate-contaminated Well 17 into an aquifer storage and recovery feed well with a new dual pump system. In Nevada, Reno, a temporary pause was put on data centers after City Council voted in a special meeting to stop processing new applications. In Durham, New Hampshire, tuition bills across the university system of New Hampshire are proposed to increase for a second straight academic year, following 6 years of frozen in-state fees. And in New Jersey, Trenton, U.S. Representative LaMonica McIver announced that she's 17 weeks pregnant with her second child. In New Mexico, La Cruces, a Dona Ana County grand jury issued an indictment against an imposter nurse in Las Cruces who allegedly nearly caused the patient's death and administered narcotics to juveniles. And that's all we're going to have time for today with the USA Today. I hope you all stay safe and well and cool during this heat wave that we're having at the moment. I look forward to reading for you all again next week. Take care. Goodbye.
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0: Here's the forecast for the Boston and South Shore area on the Talking Information Center from the National Weather Service. A drastic change in temperature from Tuesday, mostly cloudy today. Temperatures only in the mid-60s. Clearing overnight, temperatures dropping to the mid-40s. Friday, sunny, temperatures in the mid-60s. The sun rose this morning at 5:16, setting at 8:05 this evening. 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
0: Hi, this is John with the Talking Information Center and a programming note for you. Please be aware, the Talking Information Center office and studios will be closed on Memorial Day. That's Monday, May 25th. 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The Talking Information Center will be running a TIC radio theater marathon from 8 in the morning till 6 in the evening. 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
7: 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You're listening to the WJCT Radio Reading Service in Jacksonville, Florida. Turning to the front page of the Florida Times Union, I'll begin at the top. It begins with a large photograph. It shows four chairs in a row, the multicolored Adirondack chairs. It looks like they could be at the beach or maybe out in a large field. But anyways, it shows a large fireworks display in the sky. The byline reads, Agriculture Commissioner Wilton Simpson said if Florida is still in drought conditions on the 4th of July, a fireworks ban is very possible. You're talking about potentially hundreds of thousands of people going out doing fireworks. You could put the entire state on fire in one evening, Simpson said. The article is entitled, 4th of July Fireworks Ban Possible in Florida. Officials, Continued Drought Raises Concerns. This article is written by James Call of the USA Today Network, Florida. Floridians may be singing Bye Bye Miss American Pie this 4th of July. A fireworks ban may be coming. Here's why. Wildfires are burning in the pine forests outside of Hosford in the Panhandle and scorching the sawgrass wetlands of the Everglades at Homestead, 550 miles south. Wind and drought have turned what are usually scattered spring brush fires into flaring blazes in every region of the state. And as drought conditions are predicted through August, Agriculture Commissioner Wilton Simpson said conditions may require a fireworks ban during the Independence Day weekend. When asked about it during a May 19th wildfire update with reporters, Simpson said it was, quote, absolutely, end quote, possible. He supervises the Florida Forest Service, the state's chief wildfire fighting agency, and is concerned about the danger sparks from fireworks pose. If we're still in drought conditions come 4th of July, then absolutely yes. You're talking about potentially hundreds of thousands of people going out doing fireworks. You could put the entire state on fire in one evening, Simpson said. Wildfires spread statewide amid drought. The Florida Forest Service battled more than 2,100 fires in the first 4 months of this year, and it fought 2,913 fires all of last year, according to Simpson. More than 90% of the state is in severe drought, and some areas need as much as a foot of rain to return to normal conditions. Officials say the scale and intensity of the fires are unlike anything Florida has seen in decades. The drought conditions are compounded by a January freeze that left the state vulnerable to wildfires ignited by backyard burns, arson, and lightning. We've got a lot of dead vegetation to just start these fires, Simpson said. Wildfires are scorching landscapes statewide. Near Hosford in the Panhandle, fires have burned through dry timberlands, while in South Florida, flames have spread across the wetlands of the Everglades near Homestead, sending smoke drifting into populated areas and reducing visibility far from the fire lines. The Florida Forest Service is deploying bulldozers, helicopters, and drones to fight blazes that spread rapidly through drought-parched wildlands. Forest Service Director Rick Dolan said wind gusts are enabling fire fueled by dead vegetation from an unusually dry year has left the state vulnerable as the peak of wildfire season approaches. Traditionally, wildfire season peaks in June, but Dolan said this year it may not arrive until August. Until now, most fires were human-caused, but during the summer months, lightning strikes are the most significant threat. Forecasters are predicting Florida to be in drought conditions, high fire danger, and higher fire activity through the end of July and into August, he said. We've already been into this for 4.5 months, and we're looking at another 2.5 months ahead of us. It's a long season. Enforcement targets human-caused fires and burn bans. Statewide, 37 counties have implemented burn bans as officials try to reduce ignitions tied to human activity. Attorney General James Uthmeyer said enforcement is a key component of the state's response, noting that his office has prosecuted more than 2,000 arson cases over the past 4 years. Most of the fires are man-made, Uthmeyer said. I love a good bonfire as much as anybody, but with our record droughts, the dry climate, unfortunately, accidents can happen. Before you know it, a fire can be out of hand and endanger our communities here in Florida. He cautioned that the penalties for arson or violating a burn ban can be severe. If you intentionally start a fire that spreads and causes death or very serious injury, you're looking at 5 years behind bars and fines, even if you act without the intention to do serious harm, Uthmeyer said. Residents urged to prepare as season intensifies. Simpson urged residents to take steps to protect their property by clearing brush from their roofs, cleaning out gutters, and creating a defensible space, plant-free, around homes. He also emphasized the importance of a quick evacuation plan. "Have a 5-minute plan," Simpson said. "If you had to leave your home in 5 minutes, what would you take with you? Your pets, your medicines, things that are important to you that you can put in your car within 5 minutes or less." Simpson and Dolan warned that Florida's battles with wildfire could intensify over the next 30 to 60 days, with the start of the summer thunderstorm season. With fires burning from one end of the peninsula to the other, it's far from over, Dolan said. Continuing to the next article on the front page of the Florida Times-Union, it's entitled, "JSO Arrests Man in 2024 Deadly Dog Mauling of Veteran." This article is written by Scott Butler of the Jacksonville, Florida Times-Union. Closing in on 2 years later, a 59-year-old veteran has been identified in a grisly dog mauling homicide on Jacksonville's west side. On Tuesday, May 19th, the sheriff's office announced that 62-year-old Melvin Souffrant was charged with manslaughter for his role in the August 31st of 2024 death of Ronald Edward Kaufman Sr. Little had been released in the investigation at a property in the 6800 block of Ricker Road, other than an adult male was located near the roadway, and the case was pending. But TV News reported that the next day, police were back at the same spot, seizing numerous dogs from around the property, and that neighbors said they saw them with shovels. The sheriff's office now has stated the victim suffered multiple dog bites. Following a lengthy investigation, it was determined that Souffrant's multiple and repeated negligent actions and failure to act led to the victim's death, the sheriff's office said. While awaiting for the arrest report, the Times-Union linked the case to another arrest of Souffrant's grandmother. On January 21, 2025, 86-year-old Mary Irene Smith, who owns the property, was charged with tampering with evidence. Court records show she pleaded guilty on January 8th and will be sentenced in June. Her arrest report states that on the morning of the discovery, M.S. Souffrant had called 911 saying he discovered the body when coming home, attempting to enter his driveway. When officers arrived, they noted several dogs going to and from the property and jumping over chain-link fences. The victim was in the dirt near the driveway, covered in countless injuries from head to toe. He was unidentifiable and completely nude. There was a veteran ball cap and one flip-flop nearby, but nothing to identify him. Souffrant said he didn't know who he was, and Smith told officers she didn't know anything other than what her grandson told her, according to the report. Another woman approached the scene and stated she believed him to be one of her roommates, R.C. Kaufman. They lived within walking distance on Macbeth Road. She said the two of them went to a nearby Family Dollar at 8 p.m. and then made several stops to purchase narcotics, according to the report. She then dropped him off at a new subdivision being built so he could, quote, dumpster dive, and never saw him again. Security video at the Family Dollar corroborated the account and also showed Kaufman wearing the veteran cap and sandals. The medical examiner's office confirmed his identity and that it was an animal attack, but also deemed it accidental at the time. During a follow-up search warrant at the Ricker property, Smith made a redacted statement contrary to what she initially told police, according to the document. This led to detectives finding a box with the victim's wallet and clothes ripped and shredded, consistent with an animal attack. His cell phone also was located, buried in the dirt where his body was found. 8 pit bulls were located on the property, and Smith confirmed they were hers and agreed to surrender them to animal care and protective services where they were euthanized. She said the first was a stray that she fed, and then the mama showed up and became pregnant and had puppies. She said the dogs were gentle to her and Suffren, but apparently not to other people. She also confirmed there had been a couple of complaints about them and revealed she did examine the body with her grandson and panicked. What did the dog mauling manslaughter arrest report say? On May 20th, the Times Union obtained Suffren's arrest report from the sheriff's office. Many of the details were repeated from Smith's arrest report and also substantially redacted for investigative purposes under the law. New information included a documented history in which both Animal Control and the sheriff's office issued warnings to Suffren regarding the dogs escaping the property and attacking people. The report also noted there was a report of a written warning placed on the fence of the property by Animal Care and Protective Services. The history indicates Suffren received all of the documented warnings and contacts, the report stated. In one of the complaints, on July 13th of 2024, about a month and a half before Kaufman was killed, officers were flagged down by passerby who witnessed the dogs attacking an individual. The officers responded to the area and physically observed the dogs escape the property by jumping over the chain-link fence on the north side of the property that divided Miss Smith's driveway from the neighbor to the north, according to the report. The officer contacted Suffren via phone and provided verbal warnings to Suffren. Suffren stated to the officer via the phone, "I'll take care of it right away. I'll start chaining them up." The officer further stated, "I highly advise you to get this fixed," according to the report. Suffren then stated, "I am going to put up a fence as soon as I get home." The officer explained the circumstances more, and Suffren confirmed, "Like I said, I will put fencing on it today." Suffren remained in jail in lieu of a $500,000 bail as of the afternoon of May 20th. The Public Defender's Office, which has a policy not to comment on open cases, has been assigned to represent him. Now to the last article on the front page of the Florida Times Union. It's entitled, "Iran Warns of Attacks Beyond the Region. Tehran Vows to Retaliate for Further U.S. Strikes." This article is written by Jana Chukir and Humaira Panook of Reuters. Dubai. Iran threatened on May 20th to spread war beyond the Middle East if the United States attacks again, after President Donald Trump said he had come within an hour of restarting the military campaign. 6 weeks since Trump paused Operation Epic Fury for a ceasefire, talks to end the war have largely stalled. Iran recently submitted a new offer to the United States, but its public accounts of it repeat terms previously rejected by Trump, including demands for control of the Strait of Hormuz, compensation for war damage, lifting of sanctions, release of frozen assets, and the withdrawal of U.S. troops from the area. Trump said on May 18th and again on May 19th that he had come close to ordering a new bombing campaign, but had put it off at the last minute to give more time for diplomacy. "I was an hour away from making the decision to go today," Trump told reporters at the White House on May 19th. Iran has repeatedly threatened to retaliate for any new attacks by striking countries in the Middle East that house U.S. bases. On May 20th, it suggested it would also hit targets farther afield. If aggression against Iran is repeated, the promised regional war will extend beyond the region this time, the Revolutionary Guard said in a statement carried on state media. In the latest diplomacy, Iran's Tasnim news agency reported that Pakistan's interior minister had arrived in Tehran. Pakistan hosted the only round of peace talks in April and has been conveying messages between the sides. Chinese tankers cross strait. Iran has largely shut the Strait of Hormuz to all ships apart from its own since the U.S.-Israeli campaign began in February, causing the biggest disruption to global energy supplies in history. The United States responded in April with its own blockade of Iran's ports. Iran says its aim is to reopen the strait to friendly countries that abide by its terms to use it. That could potentially include fees for access, which Washington says would be unacceptable. Two giant Chinese tankers, laden with a total of around 4 million barrels of oil, exited the strait on May 20th, while Trump was in Beijing for a summit May 14th through 15th, Iran announced that it had reached an agreement to ease rules for Chinese ships. South Korea's foreign minister said on May 20th a Korean tanker was crossing the strait in cooperation with Iran. Shipping monitor Lloyd's List said at least 54 ships had transitioned the strait in the past week, around double the number from the week before. But that is still only a fraction of the 140 or so each day that typically crossed before the war. Bloomberg reported that India was preparing to send empty tankers through the strait into the Gulf to load up on oil for the first time since the war began. Three Indian government sources told Reuters that it was more of a hope for the future, with efforts still focused mainly on securing transit in the opposite direction, a way out for ships trapped in the Gulf. Pressure to end war. Trump is under pressure to end the war, with soaring energy prices hurting his Republican Party ahead of congressional elections in November. Since the ceasefire, his public comments have veered from threats to restart bombing to declarations that a peace deal was at hand. Despite saying he had come close to restarting the war on May 19th, he also said negotiations were going well and it would be over very quickly. Vice President J.D. Vance, who led the U.S. delegation at the Seoul round of peace talks, also talked up progress, saying we're in a pretty good spot here. The fluctuating U.S. stances have sent oil prices bouncing from hour to hour and day to day, though on a clear upward trend week by week. Investors are keen to gauge whether Washington and Tehran can actually find common ground and reach a peace agreement, with the U.S. stance shifting daily, said Toshitaka Tazawa, an analyst at Fujitomi Securities. Ceasefire mostly holding. The U.S.-Israeli bombing killed thousands of people in Iran before it was suspended in a ceasefire in early April. Israel has also killed thousands more and driven hundreds of thousands from their homes in Lebanon, which it invaded in pursuit of the Iran-backed Hezbollah militia. Iran strikes on Israel and neighboring Gulf states have killed dozens of people. The Iran ceasefire has mostly held, though there was a spike in attacks on shipping and on Gulf states in early May when Trump announced a naval mission to reopen the strait, only to call it off after just 48 hours. Recent days saw a new volley of drones launched at Saudi Arabia and the UAE, which said they came from Iraq, where militia allied to Iran operate. Jordan reported shooting down a drone on May 20th. Trump and Israeli Prime Minister Benjamin Netanyahu said when they launched the war that their aims were to curb Iran's support for regional militia, dismantle its nuclear program, destroy its missile capabilities, and make it easier for Iranians to topple their rulers. But Iran has so far retained its stockpile of near-weapons-grade enriched uranium and its ability to threaten neighbors with missiles, drones, and proxy militias. Its clerical rulers, who put down a mass uprising at the start of the year, have faced no sign of organized opposition since the war began. Turning to the front page of the Metro section, I'll begin at the top. This article is entitled, Sierra to Open Its First Florida Store in Jacksonville. 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Shoppers in Jacksonville will soon have a new destination for discounted outdoor and activewear gear when Sierra opens its first Florida location later this month. The new store opens May 30th at River Place Shopping Center on San Jose Boulevard in the Mandarin neighborhood. The retailer will bring a mix of outdoor apparel, footwear, fitness gear, and lifestyle products to Northeast Florida customers. Where is the new Sierra store opening in Jacksonville? The new Sierra store is opening at 11111, lots of ones, five ones, San Jose Boulevard, Suite 57, in the River Place Shopping Center in Jacksonville. The 16,700 square foot store marks the company's first location in Florida and expands Sierra's national footprint as part of the TJ Maxx family of brands, which also includes TJ Maxx, Marshalls, and Home Goods. When is Sierra's grand opening in Jacksonville? The grand opening celebration is scheduled for 8 a.m. May 30th. Opening day festivities will include a ribbon-cutting ceremony, Sierra-branded giveaways, while supplies last, and a DJ-hosted hidden hang tag activity featuring gift cards hidden throughout the store, according to the company. The retailer said the event is designed to introduce Jacksonville shoppers to its rotating assortment of outdoor, active, and casual lifestyle merchandise. What is Sierra? Sierra is an off-price retail chain focused on active and outdoor and adventure-oriented merchandise. The retailer operates more than 150 stores nationwide and is owned by the TJX Companies, one of the world's largest off-price retail companies. What are the regular hours for Sierra in Jacksonville? After the grand opening, the Jacksonville Sierra store will be open from 9:30 a.m. to 9:30 p.m. on Mondays through Saturdays, and 10 a.m. to 8 p.m. on Sundays. The retailer also said it is hiring for both full-time and part-time store associates for the Jacksonville location through the TJX Careers website. What products will Sierra sell in Jacksonville? Sierra specializes in off-price active and outdoor merchandise, offering products for activities ranging from hiking and camping to everyday fitness and casual recreation. The Jacksonville store will carry apparel, footwear, and gear from nationally recognized brands at prices the company that are typically 20% to 60% lower than department and specialty store pricing, according to the company. The retailer describes its merchandise mix as catering to both highly active consumers and more casual shoppers seeking comfortable athleisure and outdoor-inspired products. Why is Sierra expanding into Florida? Company officials said in a news release that the Jacksonville opening represents a major milestone for the brand as it enters the Florida market for the first time. We are excited to bring Sierra to the amazing Jacksonville community and are thrilled to expand our footprint to the state of Florida, said Jill Tully, Vice President of Marketing at Sierra, in a news release. Tully said the company's mission centers on making active and outdoor brands more accessible to a wide range of shoppers, regardless of fitness level or lifestyle. Will Sierra donate to the Jacksonville community? To commemorate the opening, Sierra announced it will donate $10,000 to a local charity, though the recipient organization has not yet been announced. The company said the contribution is intended to support the Jacksonville community as the retailer establishes its presence in the area. Continuing down the front page of the Metro section, this next article is entitled, A Train Returns to His Roots for Show, Comedian eventually found calling, honed his craft at local clubs. This article is written by Charlie Patton and Carrie Speckman. Before Adrian Smith learned how to read and write, he knew how to make people laugh. Smith, who grew up on Moncrief Road in Jacksonville's Northside, began performing comedy as early as 6 years old. His family would, quote, stand me up on the center of the coffee table in the living room and tell me, make us laugh, he recalled during a recent interview, and I would just do my little jokes. When he performed, his older brother would reward him by giving him a quarter. He would then walk from the Washington Heights apartments to a nearby store where he would use his quarter to play Ms. Pac-Man with his earnings, quote, from telling my little jokes. These days, Smith makes people laugh for a living. A professional stand-up comedian, Smith, who goes by A-Train when performing, spends a lot of time either on the road or on cruise ships, but it didn't start out that way. After graduating from Raines High School, Smith attended Florida State Community College's downtown campus, eventually transferring to the Fire Academy of the South at FSCJ. But first responding wouldn't be a possibility because of his asthma. Yeah, it made it tough. And to this day, I'll chase the fire truck, he said. I love that action, you know. I just have this passion for first responders, and if it wasn't for asthma and comedy, I would be on the back of a truck right now. How he went from being a wannabe firefighter to a comedian is a whole other story. Enter his wife, Tracy Henderson Smith. So when Tracy and I met 28 years ago, she told me within the first few weeks of knowing each other, you need to be doing stand-up comedy, Smith said. At the time, Henderson Smith was involved in the entertainment business, acting as a publicist for athletes, entertainers, and songwriters, so she knew what she was talking about. She signed me up for a comedy competition that was here in town, without me knowing it, Smith said. I was like, I'm not doing that, you know. I was a little church boy, he said. I thought, I can't do that and be a person of faith, you know what I mean? She was, as he put it, relentless, and 2 weeks later he was standing on the stage in front of a sold-out crowd. And as I stood there, I realized I liked it, Smith admitted. Turns out, the crowds liked him right back. He eventually quit his job as a corporate trainer to pursue comedy full-time, and never looked back. He started at local comedy clubs, honing his craft. As his talent grew, so too did his audience. With Smith serving as the house MC at the former comedy club of Jacksonville and holding a residency at the historic Ritz Theater and Museum, he's open for big names like D.L. Hughley at much larger venues and has toured the world performing on cruise ships. He eventually started his own variety show, A-Train Live, The Experience, which is the city's largest and longest-running independent comedy and variety series. Held at WJCT Studios quarterly, A-Train Live, The Experience, highlights local talent, including singers, dancers, and, of course, comedians, and also highlights local poets and youth performers. I do it to give back, because this is where I started, Smith said. Like, from day one, I've had tremendous support from the city, and because of that, I'm always going to show love and do something for the city and for the people of Jacksonville. A-Train Live, The Experience, returns Friday, May 29th, to the WJCT Soundstage, 100 Festival Park Avenue, across Bay Street from Everbank Stadium. For tickets, you can go to comedianatrain.com. Going down to the next article on the front page of the Metro section, it's entitled, Uninsured in Florida Can Get 600 Generic Drugs Through Trump RX. This article is written by Ann Gagas of the USA Today Network, Florida. The millions of Floridians who don't have health insurance will be able to choose from an expanded catalog of 600 generic prescriptions on the TrumpRx.gov platform, President Donald Trump announced May 18th, and it might offer lower prices than the out-of-pocket costs found on insured prescription plans, Trump said. The direct-to-consumer website, which went live in February, has been part of the Trump administration's bid to lower Americans' prescription drug prices, even if the price of going to the doctor has gone up. The president has long complained about how the same prescriptions, such as GLP-1 medications, which Trump calls the fat shot, have been notably less expensive in other developed nations. Following the launch of TrumpRx, the Trump administration negotiated most favored nation deals with 17 large drug companies. "We were subsidizing the world, and now there's no more of that," Trump said, as the site launched February 5th. Still, there was a snag. Up until May 18th, the website had only brand name drugs from those 17 companies available. Now, however, TrumpRx will refer people to private sector online pharmacies and drug pricing websites, including television personality and entrepreneur Mark Cuban's Cost Plus Drugs, Amazon Pharmacy, and GoodRx. By incorporating this massive catalog of low-cost generics at TrumpRx.gov, consumers will now have one source to ensure that they're getting the lowest possible cost on their prescriptions, Trump said. "They've never had anything like this, or even close with these additions. TrumpRx will feature the best and lowest prices on prescriptions used by tens of millions of Americans already, and in some cases, the discounted generics available through TrumpRx may be offered at an even lower cash price than the out-of-pocket insurance costs." Florida is among the states with the highest rates of residents without health insurance, tied with Nevada, with 13.6% of people between the ages of 0 and 64 uninsured, according to KFF, a national health policy research organization. Texas has the highest percentage, followed by Georgia and Oklahoma, according to KFF's calculations. What generic drugs will be offered on TrumpRx? The White House fact sheet on the new initiative did not offer an extensive list of which generics, but it did say that new offerings on the site would include generics such as the cholesterol medication atorvastatin, blood thinner clopidogrel, high blood pressure medication lisinopril, and diabetes prescription metformin. Controlled substances that require a risk evaluation before prescribing will not be included through this direct-to-consumer channel. Can you use TrumpRx if you have insurance? At no point in the transactions on TrumpRx is insurance used, but it could be a workaround for high out-of-pocket prices seen with high-deductible insurance plans. Here's how it works. Patients search for the medicine of their choice, and TrumpRx displays discounted drug pricing offers. It does not sell or dispense drugs, however. Patients can access the drugs through the instructions shown for each individual drug offer. Often it's a coupon or a link to the manufacturer's offer. The coupon can be added to your phone's digital wallet, or you may be directed to a manufacturer's website. If you received a coupon, provide it to the pharmacist where the prescription has been sent. If the drug is available through the manufacturer's own direct-to-consumer website, the prescription should be sent there. Will going to the doctor get any less expensive? The latest announcement involves prescription costs. concern about which has never been higher, according to a KFF survey. Getting to the doctor, though, will remain a challenge for Florida's uninsured, which number about 2.5 million, according to KFF. A recent analysis found that as many as 5 million Americans no longer have insurance through the Affordable Care Act because the enhanced premium credits that were introduced during the pandemic ended on December 31st of 2026. The Trump administration's far-reaching budget legislation, the One Big Beautiful Bill Act, allowed them to expire. Florida, which had the highest percentage of any other state with 4.7 million residents enrolled in the government-supported health care program, had 4% fall off the rolls since the year began, according to a preliminary analysis. Now to Mark Woods' weekly column. Today it's entitled, Winn-Dixie Incentives, Not a Bad Decision. 12 million deal wiser than 65 million breadbox loan. The Winn-Dixie Company held an event May 19th with local civic leaders to celebrate the grocer's future in Northeast Florida. This came after the Jacksonville City Council voted last week to approve a $12 million incentives deal that involves Winn-Dixie retaining 500 existing jobs at its Westside headquarters, adding another 200 jobs in the next 5 years, and keeping open Harvey's Supermarket in the Brentwood neighborhood for at least 3 years. Winn-Dixie also committed to investing at least $48 million in store renovations and $17 million at the corporate headquarters. As Jacksonville's hometown grocer, this is a meaningful milestone for our company and for the community we have proudly served for generations, Anthony Hucker, Winn-Dixie chairman and CEO, said in a statement after the vote. Was this worth the $12 million? A $6.5 million headquarters retention grant paid out over 5 years and property tax rebates worth $5.5 million over 20 years to Jacksonville's taxpayers. Councilman Rory Diamond didn't think so. He called it extortion. If you want to go, go, he said of Winn-Dixie before it went to a full council vote. Don't beg for the money of the people of Jacksonville. This is why people don't like politicians. This is corruption. Shame on the mayor for proposing it. Shame on Winn-Dixie for asking for it. And shame on us if it passes. He repeated this the night the council passed it, with Diamond and Council President Kevin Carrico as the only no votes, saying that other local companies will come seeking cash grabs to stay in Jacksonville. This is corporate extortion, he said. This is corporate welfare. A few things come to mind. There's a long list of examples of Jacksonville using tax dollars to convince companies to come here, to add jobs and development. Whether this is money well spent rarely is controversial, or at least not in the same way as spending money to keep a company in Jacksonville. But we seem quick to chase the shiny new object. A tech company, sure, but a century-old grocer who is already here? It's one thing to have a good-faith discussion about incentives. It's another to have disingenuous grandstanding, and we've been having a lot of that lately. Does this deal set a bad precedent? I don't know. I will say our city should strive to have thriving grocery stores all over town, and that Winn-Dixie is hardly the first company already here to ask for incentives, and that I don't recall Diamond crying extortion or cash grab when another prominent company asked for hundreds of millions of dollars from taxpayers, a proposition that was framed by a former mayor as take it or they leave. To the contrary, Diamond and Carrico both voted to approve an unusually cash-heavy incentives deal with a highly unusual $65 million no-interest breadbox loan that was in essence a cash grant for Jaguars owner Shad Khan to build an entertainment district next to the football stadium. Led by then Mayor Lenny Curry, a significant part of the pitch for Lot J was that it was necessary to keep the Jaguars, which wasn't the case. We know this for certain, because that rushed vote requiring a supermajority of council didn't pass, and the Jaguars are still here. Keeping the Jaguars always was about a stadium deal. Some of Diamond's supporters, while urging him to run for mayor, have posted comments saying he was the only council member to vote against taxpayers, chipping in about $775 million for a $1.4 billion stadium renovation. This isn't true. Diamond missed that vote. The only council member to vote against the stadium deal was Mike Gay. After that vote, Diamond did come out quite vocally against the subsequent community benefits agreement that involved the Jaguars and city each committing $150 million for things like downtown parks and east side development. So, for the record, Diamond has voted for devoting hundreds of millions of incentives for cons projects from Lot J to the Four Seasons, and he has voted against money for public schools, parks, and now Winn-Dixie, saying that if we're going to support corporate welfare, the city should have required the Brentwood store stay open 10 years. If you're going to do it, at least get a good agreement, he said. A $65 million bread box loan was one thing, but $12 million for bread in Brentwood and the Winn-Dixie headquarters in Jacksonville? For the record, I'm glad that both the Jaguars and Winn-Dixie are staying here. And to be fair, maybe this is comparing apples to oranges. One, as one of only 32 NFL teams, is part of a wildly profitable monopoly. The other is a competitive industry with a slim profit margin, sells apples and oranges. Turning to the front page of the Life section, this article is entitled, Cinemark Offering $1.75 Tickets on Family Movies This Summer. 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

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The 10 family-friendly films will play on Wednesday mornings at over 285 Cinemark theaters across the country from June 1st to August 6th. Select locations will keep the excitement going with additional screenings on Mondays and Thursdays, giving families even more chances to enjoy these captivating adventures, Cinemark said. Movies that are included are Paddington, Sonic the Hedgehog, K-pop Demon Hunter Sing-Along, Shrek Forever After, The SpongeBob Movie, Search for SquarePants, A Minecraft Movie, Dogman, How to Train Your Dragon, Live Action, The Bad Guys 2, Gabby's Dollhouse, the movie. Food promotions are also on the table. Cinemark is offering $1 off snack plates and $1 off any size popcorn and drink combos. Continuing to this next article, it's entitled, DeSantis' Cigar Moment Becomes Fundraising Tool. This article is written by Jim Rosica of the USA Today Network, Florida. As the Pink Floyd song goes, have a cigar, you're gonna go far. Just look at Florida Governor Ron DeSantis. DeSantis, who recently was spotted smoking a cigar while playing golf at Trump Doral, is on the cover of the June issue of Cigar Aficionado and is interviewed inside. He also attended the magazine's May 8th Big Smoke Florida event in Miami Beach. Now he's using his cover story to fundraise for his political action committee, Restore Our Nation, or RONPAC. With a donation of $25 or more, contributors are put in a drawing for 1 of 10 signed copies, according to a May 14th email. DeSantis is term limited as governor this year, but is leaving the door open for another White House run after his unsuccessful attempt in 2023-2024. As Politico reported, he said, "You never know," at a conference in Los Angeles earlier in May. The fundraising email points out that Florida is home to more cigar companies than any other state in the country, mentioning brands like Oliva, Padron, and Fuente, which employs thousands of Floridians and represent a tradition stretching back over 150 years to the Cuban immigrants who built Tampa's Ybor City into the cigar capital of the world. The cigar he's smoking in an Instagram video of him playing golf posted by the Sarge 4 Golf account is a Padron. "This is a real cigar, not a communist cigar," he says when asked if he's smoking a Cohiba, originally a Cuban brand. The email also drives home that the governor has been a staunch ally of Florida's cigar industry since day one, building relationships with the men and women who run these companies, pushing back against overreaching federal regulations, and ensuring Florida remains the best state in the country to do business. In 2022, DeSantis signed a bill into law that allows cities and counties to ban smoking on their public beaches and in public parks, but exempts unfiltered or premium cigars. He's also been a beneficiary of the cigar industry's largesse when it comes to political contributions. As of May 14th, content from the June issue wasn't available on the Cigar Aficionado website. But some people have posted on social media this week that they were able to buy a copy at their local cigar shop. The cover price is $8.99. From what can be read in a photo of the first page of the interview posted on X by Jason Weida, the governor's chief of staff, DeSantis, says he really got into cigars when Jose Oliva of Oliva Cigars fame became Florida House Speaker in 2018. He said he usually smokes on the patio of the governor's mansion in Tallahassee, after his kids go to bed and usually with a scotch. The interview is accompanied by a photo of him

0: in a blue sports coat and jeans, chipping a golf ball on the mansion's front lawn and smoking a cigar. Turning to the obituaries, Ms. Peggy Lee Jones of Jacksonville passed away on May 2nd. Alfonso West Mortuary is in charge of arrangements. Services will be May 23rd at 12 p.m. at the Church of the Living God. George Alfred Olson, age 72, of St. Augustine, passed away suddenly at home on May 15th. George was born on May 31st, 1953, in Jacksonville. As a boy, he loved snakes and reptiles, once keeping a baby alligator as a pet. A memorial mass was held on Wednesday, May 20th, at 10 a.m. at Our Lady of Good Counsel at 5950 Florida 16 in St. Augustine. That concludes the obituaries and death notices. Turning now to AccuWeather's 5-day forecast. The high today is expected to be 89, with forecasts calling for a thunderstorm around in the afternoon. Probability of precipitation is at 55%. The evening low tonight is expected to be 70, with forecasts saying it will be partly cloudy. Probability of precipitation, 20%. Tomorrow, Friday, the high for the day is expected to be 90, with the evening low at 70. The forecast calls for a thunderstorm in spots of the afternoon, with the probability of precipitation at 55%. On Saturday, the daily high is expected to be 90, with the evening low at 72. Forecast calls for a humid day with a stray afternoon thunderstorm, with the probability of precipitation at 55%. On Sunday, the day's high is expected to be 89, with the evening low at 72. Forecast calls for another humid day with more clouds than sun. Probability of precipitation, 25%. On Monday, the daily high is expected to be 86, the evening low 71. Forecast calls for a very humid day with sunny intervals. The probability of precipitation, 25%. Turning to today in history, in 1792, following months of earthquakes and eruptions, a lava dome collapsed on Mount Unzen in Japan. The landslide and a tsunami killed about 15,000 people, according to estimates. On this date in 1881, Blanche Bruce became the first black register of the Treasury, named to the post just months after being the first black person to complete a 6-year term in the U.S. Senate, representing Mississippi. He also was the only former enslaved person to preside over the U.S. Senate, which he did from February 14, 1879, during debate over a bill to exclude Chinese immigrants. On this date in 1881, the American National Red Cross was founded by Clara Barton. On this date in 1901, Connecticut became the first state to pass a speed limit law, dictating that no motor vehicle could exceed 12 miles per hour in cities or 15 miles per hour outside city limits. Violation of the law could prompt a fine of up to $200 for each offense. On this date in 1917, the Great Atlanta Fire of 1917 burned 300 acres, destroying 1,900 structures and leaving 10,000 people homeless. Firefighters halted the blaze by using dynamite to destroy homes around the fire and create a firebreak the flames could not jump. On this date in 1972, a vandal at St. Peter's Basilica in Vatican City used a hammer to damage Michelangelo's Pietà, a marble statue depicting Mary holding the body of Jesus, breaking off one of Mary's arms and damaging her face. The Pieta was restored and protected with bulletproof glass. On this date in 1991, Rajiv Gandhi, Prime Minister of India, was assassinated in a suicide bombing. He stepped into the role after the assassination of his mother, Indira Gandhi, the previous Prime Minister. On this date in 1996, the ferry MV Bukoba capsized on Lake Victoria in Tanzania, killing more than 800 people. If today is your birthday, then happy birthday. You share birthdays with singer Ronald Isley of the Isley Brothers. He turns 85. Singer-musician Bill Champlin of Chicago turns 79. Actor Jonathan Hyde turns 78. Comedian-politician Al Franken turns 75. Actor Mr. T turns 74. Musician Stan Lynch of Tom Petty and the Heartbreakers turns 71. Actor Judge Reinhold turns 69. Director-actor Nick Cassavetti turns 67. Singer Cody Johnson turns 39. Actor Sarah Ramos turns 35. So again, if today is your birthday, then happy birthday. From Nation's Briefs, this article is entitled, SpaceX Starship V3 Debut Delayed for 24 Hours Again. For the second time since billionaire Elon Musk's commercial spaceflight company announced the next target launch date for the world's largest rocket, the flight test has been postponed another 24 hours. No reasons have been given for either delay. SpaceX said it is eyeing May 21st to debut a next-generation version of its gargantuan Starship, which is being developed for trips to the Moon and Mars. The 90-minute launch window for Starship's 12th flight test is set to open at 6:30 p.m. Eastern Time. The new Starship prototype, known as Version 3, is looming more than 400 feet tall on a launch pad in South Texas after SpaceX, on May 19th, fully stacked both stages of the rocket. I'm Kelly Brewer. Today is Thursday, May 21st, and you've been listening to the WJCT Radio Reading Service in Jacksonville, Florida.
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7: This is Sound School. I'm Rob. It's illegal to be queer in Uganda. Same-sex relationships have been outlawed in the country since the late 1800s, when Uganda was a British protectorate. From time to time, over the last 125 years or so, laws criminalizing LGBTQ relationships were toughened and expanded, like in 1950, when the country's penal code further criminalized same-sex relationships, using language like gross indecency and carnal knowledge against the order of nature. A decade ago, Uganda signed into law the Anti-Homosexuality Act of 2014. It was a law dubbed by activists as the Kill the Gays Bill because it initially contained a provision for the death penalty in some cases, a punishment that was later amended to a life sentence. Under the act, for first-time offenses, an individual could be imprisoned for 7 years. People who, quote, aid, abet...
8: Students across the country are showing improvement in reading and math skills, but a decade of learning loss means most will start the next school year behind academically. From WAMU and NPR in Washington, this is 1A. Hi, I'm Jen White. Today on 1A, the learning recession. Since 2013, standardized test data shows that students' reading and math skills began to decline years before the COVID-19 pandemic disrupted learning in school districts nationwide. But a new report shows students in most states are starting to improve. We explore what caused the learning recession in the first place and what we can learn from the places where it's improving. If you work with K-12 students, what changes have you noticed in their reading and math skills over the past few years? Email us at 1a@wamu.org.
9: Live from NPR News in Washington, I'm Corva Coleman. There are questions about the legality of the new $1.8 billion fund President Trump helped arrange this week. The money is supposed to go to people who claim they were unfairly targeted by the Justice Department. Two police officers who helped defend the U.S. Capitol against January 6th rioters have sued. They want to stop anyone convicted in the attack from getting money from this. Rupa Bhattacharya helped oversee victim compensation funds, including the September 11th victim fund. She says the management of this fund is very cloudy.
10: It's really quite extraordinary that taxpayer money in this amount would be set aside for a fund where there have been no criteria and no guidelines established, not by the department, certainly, which is setting up the fund, but also not by Congress.
9: She spoke to NPR's Morning Edition. Walmart's price cuts are extending to the stock market today. NPR's Scott Horsley reports the Dow Jones Industrials fell about 10 points in early trading.
11: Walmart reported strong sales in its most recent quarter as cost-conscious shoppers flocked to the retail giant hunting for bargains. But Walmart offered a more cautious forecast for the current quarter than analysts had expected. House lawmakers passed a bill this week designed to encourage more home building, and the industry could use some encouragement. Builders broke ground on 9% fewer single-family homes last month than the previous month. Permits for future construction of single-family homes were also down in April. Strong demand for artificial intelligence continues to boost the fortunes of chipmaker NVIDIA. The company's quarterly profits topped $58 billion, more than triple what it earned during the same period a year ago. Scott Horsley, NPR News, Washington.
9: World Central Kitchen, the largest provider of hot meals in Gaza, is slashing its distribution by half. The organization says the war in Iran has driven up food and fuel costs, and that makes its current pace impossible to sustain. NPR's Anas Baba reports from Gaza City.
12: World Central Kitchen cut its hot meals down from 1 million a day to 500,000. It's a drastic reduction for Gaza's population that relies entirely on aid for survival due to a devastating war. Displaced families are protesting the cuts, banging empty pots and pans to signal their fears of a return to starvation. Amna Ormana, a mother of eight at the rally, says she doesn't know how she will feed them now, with no money to buy food on her own. It's unclear if other aid groups can fill the gap. The UN says its agencies also face funding shortfalls and higher costs, even as it says a fifth of people in Gaza are eating just one meal a day. Anas Baba, NPR News, Gaza City.
9: On Wall Street, the Dow Jones Industrial Average has turned positive. It's now up 22 points. 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
13: This is WJCT News, 89.9 in Jacksonville. Good morning. I'm Stephen Ponson. Right now it is 10:04. There are four new sites on the list of endangered historic structures in Duval County added this week by the Jacksonville History Center. Along with the endangered buildings, the History Center pointed out some others on the list that are close to being restored thanks to preservation and redevelopment. CEO Alan Bliss says saving these old buildings strengthens our links with the past.
14: We list buildings on the endangered buildings list because they are at risk for demolition either through neglect or intentionally, and we believe that they have a valuable story to tell about the people and events of Jacksonville's past.
13: This year's four new additions are the Oneida Bungalow Court in Mixontown, the St. John's River Lighthouse in Mayport Village, pre-Civil War LeMay House on Hexer Drive, and the 1901 residential building on Adams Street in downtown. The History Center issues the list every year in observance of National Historic Preservation Month. It currently contains 28 endangered sites, including 3 churches, 7 schools, and 5 commercial structures. Photos and historic details can be found in this story at jackstoday.org. It'll be hot and mostly dry this afternoon here in Northeast Florida. Any showers and storms that develop are expected to be well away from the Jacksonville metro area for inland areas. Highs are expected to reach the low to mid-90s inland and the upper 80s along the I-95 corridor and the coast.
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8: This is 1A. I'm Jen White. Another school year is ending as summer creeps closer into view. Millions of students at K-12 schools in the U.S. are gearing up to enter a new grade this fall, but many will start the new school year behind academically. That's because for more than a decade, students' math and reading skills have steadily fallen. This trend is what some researchers are calling the learning recession. And according to a new analysis of state test scores, this was happening years before COVID-19 disrupted learning in school districts nationwide. But it's not all bad news. That new analysis also shows students in most states are starting to make meaningful gains in math, and a handful are now beginning to see improvements in reading, too. Today on 1A, understanding the learning recession among American students and what we can learn from the places where it's improving. Joining us from Cambridge, Massachusetts is Thomas Kane. He's an education and economics professor at Harvard University. He's also the faculty director of the Center for Education Policy Research. That's a university-wide research center that works with school districts and state agencies. Tom, welcome to the program.
17: Thanks, Jen. Happy to be here.
8: And we want to hear from you, especially if you're a teacher, a tutor, or parent. What changes have you noticed in your students' performance and skills like reading and math over the past few years? If your state or district is making changes to improve student performance, how are they responding? Email us at 1A@WAMU.org. Now, Tom, you're an author of that analysis we mentioned. It's a yearly report called the Education Scorecard. That report analyzes state test scores from 3rd to 8th graders for over 5,000 school districts across 38 states. And this is the 4th annual scorecard. What does it tell us about how U.S. students are performing today on skills like reading and math?
17: So I bet a lot of your listeners would be surprised to hear that it's not just the pandemic. The pandemic was the mudslide that followed, 7 years of steady erosion in student achievement. And 83% of school districts in the U.S. have seen a decline in reading achievement since 2015. And 70% have seen a decline in math achievement since 2015. And it would be hard to see this because every state has its own test, and states are changing proficiency definitions over time. But we've put all the state tests on the same scale and then traced achievement since 2009, district by district around the country. So if your listeners think everything's fine in their local community, I'd encourage them to go to the Education Scorecard and see what has been the trend since 2009.
8: And we should note that this report doesn't include data from all 50 states. Why not?
17: So there were several states that we couldn't include because of high opt-out rates. So we needed to be able to assume that the students taking this state test were the same population of students being sampled for the National Assessment of Educational Progress. So if opt-out rates were too high, we couldn't include the state. There were several other states that we couldn't include because they had changed their proficiency definition since the last time we were able to put the proficiency definition on the same scale. So we'll, when we're updating it with 2026 data, we'll have more like 43 states included.
18: So according to your data, this learning recession began in 2013. What do you know about what triggered this decline?
17: So we're not certain, but it seems like there were two things that in combination contributed to the decline. Number one was that was the period when test-based accountability under the No Child Left Behind Act was declining, and eventually the No Child Left Behind Act was replaced in 2015. So there was a decline in federally driven test-based accountability. But right at about the same time, is when social media began really sort of taking off on students' smartphones. So it was almost as if Congress took the batteries out of the smoke alarm of test-based accountability just at the time that social media was lighting fire to students' out-of-school learning time.
18: So I understand what you're saying. It's not that the testing caused the decline. It's that the loss of that testing sort of erased the ability to see that there was a decline happening when social media began to emerge.
17: So this is a great, great question, because actually a lot of parents out there might be thinking, wait a minute, there's still tests. Actually, there are still tests. What we lost was the accountability part. Like what we lost was the schools being, you know, flagged for failing to meet adequate yearly progress. And it wasn't just, you know, schools being held accountable, the governors and state commissioners, each year that they announced, you know, what schools were failing to make adequate yearly progress, were sort of on the hook for describing what to do about it. Hmm. And in the absence of that, it actually took us a while. There were not a lot of people who do what I do that had recognize what was happening to student achievement before the pandemic. Now, of course, the pandemic made it, impossible to avoid anymore. But I think it was sort of, we're now a decade into a loss in achievement that for the first 4 or 5 years, no acknowledgement of what was happening.
18: Well, Tom, just really briefly, even if that testing remained in place, that accountability remained in place, are you confident that educators, administrators would have made the connection that I hear you alluding to between social media, the increased use of cell phones among young people, and perhaps these failures we're seeing in reading and math?
17: So we can't be sure, cause we didn't run that experiment. I mean, the fact is in the years prior to 2013, we know that test-based accountability played a role in the improvement, that had been happening up until 2013. Because, you know, during the 90s, before the No Child Left Behind Act, there were individual states like Massachusetts and North Carolina and Texas and Florida that had been implementing some form of test-based accountability. And we saw achievement increase, on the National Assessment of Educational Progress in those states after they implemented. And then when the No Child Left Behind Act, came into effect for the other states that had not yet had test-based accountability, we saw their achievement rise. Mm. There was about a two-grade equivalent improvement in math achievement between 1990 and 2013, and almost a whole grade equivalent improvement in reading achievement. You know, we sort of talk about education being a quagmire, but it was the opposite of that. Up until 2013, we'd been making substantial progress.
18: Well, another interesting trend in this report is learning that recovery has taken on a U-shape. That means schools with the least amount of poverty and schools with the most poverty saw similar growth in math and reading skills. Meanwhile, middle-income schools improved the least in both subjects. Why?
17: So, Jen, that was one of the more surprising findings in our report is you rarely see that sort of U-shaped pattern where the primary places that are seeing improvement are the highest income places and the lowest income places. But that has become increasingly clear. And we believe what was driving that was the federal pandemic relief dollars that were so highly targeted on high poverty districts. I'm sure many of your listeners probably knew and, you know, were happy that they were targeted to higher poverty districts, but may be surprised at the degree of targeting. So that the lion's share of the dollars went to the districts that were 80 to 100% receiving federal lunch subsidies, but the districts in between that were like 40 to 70% students receiving free reduced price lunch, those districts didn't get much federal dollars, and they didn't have you know, dollars of their own to pay for the recovery. And so that's actually one of the things that we recommend in the report is that states, as they're allocating school improvement dollars, focus on those mid poverty districts that are still lagging behind 2019, and there are a lot of them.
18: Mid poverty or middle income, just to be clear?
17: Middle income. So 40 to 70% free reduced price lunch districts.
18: Well, that's Tom Kane. He's a professor and faculty director of Harvard University's Center for Education Policy Research. He's also an author of the annual report on student academic performance and recovery called the Education Scorecard. Tom, thank you for your time. We appreciate it.
17: Thanks, Jen.
18: Coming up, as schools nationwide struggle to keep students on track academically after the pandemic, one region of the country is pulling ahead, unpacking the southern surge that's after the break. This is 1A from WAMU and NPR.

0: Matt Dillon. The first man they look for and the last they want to meet.
1: And who's right by Mr. Dillon's side? That's me, Chester, his deputy.
2: Don't forget about me, Doc. Someone's got to take care of the folks in this town.
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0: Saddle up for a journey into the Old West with your favorite characters, Matt, Chester, Doc, and Kitty. 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
6: My mother was always very active and independent, and she was familiar with her neighborhood. But one day, out of the blue, she stopped at the stop sign for much longer than usual. And she didn't know whether she should go forward or turn or just stay at the stop sign. She wasn't even really sure where she was at.
7: This program is intended for a print-impaired audience and is brought to you by Mind's Eye.
8: Hello from the Talking Information Center. This is Alison Davies on Wednesday, May the 20th, reading from the USA Today. From the front page, some in the GOP, I exit from the Capitol. Lawmakers are running for governor seats instead, by Zachary Schmel. In President Donald Trump's D.C., Republicans have it all. The White House, Congress, and Supreme Court are under conservative control. In theory, it's a GOP fever dream. In practice, it's not always dreamy. Party infighting, rising gas prices, and a divisive war in Iran could spell trouble for congressional Republicans in the fast-approaching midterm elections. As November looms, some of them are eyeing an exit from Capitol Hill altogether. 12 GOP lawmakers in both chambers, an unusually high number, are running for governor in their home states, according to Ballotpedia. Of the 10 members of the House of Representatives gunning for their state capitals, all are Republicans. It's part of a larger pattern of Washington politicians setting their sights on state politics. On both sides of the aisle, many have grown increasingly disillusioned with seemingly entrenched dysfunction at the federal level. At the same time, other recent national trends, from the new redistricting wars to court battles launched by both blue and red states in response to Trump and Biden-era policies, have underscored just how impactful the machinations of state governments can be. As more and more serious policy fights happen at the state level, it's critical we have battle-tested conservatives running for office to hold the line back home, said Representative Andy Biggs, a Republican congressman running to be Arizona's next governor. Despite a series of stinging gerrymandering losses, Democrats remained favored to take back the House. Simultaneously, 36 governors' races will be on the ballot later this year. Sabato's Crystal Ball, a nonpartisan election forecast from the University of Virginia, recently shifted six of those contests, including Arizona, in Democrats' favor. Some of the toss-up states include Wisconsin, Michigan, and Georgia. Yet since the 1994 red wave, Republicans have mostly maintained a numerical edge in governorships. They control 26 states relative to Democrats' 24. Pollsters say that trend means the GOP could maintain a slight upper hand in state capitals heading into the fall. Republicans may still be better positioned to maintain an overall advantage in governorships held, and thus defy the usual trend of gubernatorial losses for the president's party in the midterms, said Sabato analysts Kyle Condick and J. Miles Coleman. Greg Gianforte is no stranger to Washington gridlock. The two-term Montana governor spent about 4 years as a congressman in the House. Now he's the man leading the GOP's crusade to occupy more state governors' mansions. He's got a big job, said Representative Byron Donalds of Gianforte. Donalds is favored to become the next Republican governor of Florida. In an exclusive sit-down with USA Today, Gianforte, the chair of the Republican Governors Association, said it's not lost on him how tough it can be to pass laws at the federal level. A lot of policymaking still happens in Washington, though. Both Trump and former President Biden have successfully pushed through major legislation, rewritten important regulations, and enacted changes impacting millions of people. When it comes to embracing those policies or blunting their impacts, the buck stops in state capitals.

0: Gian Forte said. Whatever kind of crazy we have in Washington, D.C., it's the state administrations that are like the last barrier to crazy, he said. In Gianforte's mind, the key to the GOP's gubernatorial strategy hinges on one word, affordability. Affordability is a real thing, he said. The Democrats have tried to co-opt it, but it's a Republican issue. He pointed to conservatives' traditional affinity for tax cuts, crackdowns on fraud, costly to taxpayers, and wage growth in Republican-led states. But he left out one big problem, Trump. The White House has forged ahead in recent days with a pre-midterm push to bring down Americans' costs, including by urging Congress to suspend the federal gas tax and pass a housing reform bill. Yet, on top of spiking inflation and skyrocketing fuel costs, the president has repeatedly found ways to complicate his own message on affordability. Trump has publicly called the concept a hoax, and the president told reporters on May 12th he thinks about the Middle East more than Americans' pocketbook woes. I don't think about Americans' financial situation, Trump said. I don't think about anybody. I think about one thing. We can't let Iran have a nuclear weapon, that's all. Battling those headwinds will be tough, but Gianforte has been at the center of many political fights. Sometimes literally, he pleaded guilty and apologized after assaulting a reporter in 2017, later having to attend anger management counseling. Greg is smart, and by the way, never wrestle him, Trump, a friend of Gianforte, said of the Montana Republican at a rally in 2018. Democrats, meanwhile, have pounced on the president's messaging missteps. They're also sounding the alarm on concerns from election integrity advocates who've noted that Republicans running for governor in battleground states have histories of undermining elections and would oversee the 2028 presidential race if they win. In a statement to USA Today, Kentucky Governor Andy Beshear, the head of the Democratic Governors Association, said public sentiment is clearly on his party's side and it will deliver victories in the fall. At a time when Donald Trump is making everything more expensive and creating chaos, our Democratic governors and candidates are talking about how they'll make people's lives easier by bringing down costs, creating jobs, investing in public education, and protecting health care, he said. That's a huge contrast. Something odd happening with rain, a new study finds. The world's getting more of it, but is drier at the same time, by Doyle Rice. Another one for the Weird Science File. New research shows that although the world is seeing more rain overall, it's also getting drier at the same time. How can that be? In simple terms, the world's rainfall is increasingly packed into bigger storms, with longer dry spells in between, and a lot of rain all at once causes problems for overwhelmed soil. The findings say the study is the first to demonstrate that a year's worth of rainfall packed into bigger and wetter storms means less water for aquifers and ecosystems, even if total precipitation increases. Because soil can absorb only so much water at once, what is not soaked up collects on the surface, where it's more readily evaporated. Study lead author Corey Lesk, who led the study while a fellow at Dartmouth College, explained in an email to USA Today, regardless of how much precipitation falls, when rain and snow come in stronger bursts separated by longer dry spells, less water tends to remain on the land, in soils, lakes, and groundwater for use by people and nature. Researchers analyzed global precipitation records from 1980 to 2022 and determined that annual rainfall has become more concentrated, regardless of whether the local climate is wet or dry. We discovered it's not just supply that counts, but also how it's delivered, said Justin Mankin, the study's senior author and an associate professor of geography at Dartmouth. Rainfall concentration is essentially asking the land to drink from a fire hose. When rainfall is intense, you get more consecutive dry days, but more important is that heavier rains lead to surface ponding that is more easily evaporated by the atmosphere, he added. It doesn't matter where you are. More consolidated rainfall means less water is available for the land. Is climate change to blame? Researchers say it's a likely cause. We didn't specifically test to what extent recent trends towards more concentrated precipitation are caused by climate change, Lesk told USA Today, but they are consistent with what we would expect from the theory of how warming shapes how rainfall is distributed in time. We show that warming weighs the dice for drying, regardless of whether total precipitation increases or decreases in the future, he added. Looking ahead, the study projects that rainfall will grow more consolidated as global temperatures rise because of climate change. An increase of 3.6 Fahrenheit could lead to abnormally dry land conditions for nearly over a quarter of the world's population, offsetting any rise in total rainfall, the researchers report in the study. This is not a good effect we've uncovered, said Lesk. It really exposes the mechanics of how climate change will affect water resources for everyone. Consolidation of rainfall under global warming will lead to a drier land surface. What is unresolved is whether future total precipitation changes can keep a pace. Lesk told USA Today via email that this adds a layer of challenge to managing water resources. The good news that is if we understand this concentration effort, we can incorporate it better into water management, drought forecasting, etc. According to the study, the United States west of the Mississippi River experienced some of the world's highest levels of rain consolidation, with the early rainfall for the Rocky Mountains becoming 20% more compacted into heavier downpours. California has faced this issue recently during long-term droughts, when atmospheric rivers have drenched the state. Water managers must decide whether to release precious reservoirs of water to collect freshly fallen rainwater, but with no certainty of how long the new supply will last. Police say hate rhetoric in mosque shooting. Three are killed as two open fire in San Diego by Janine Santucci. Authorities are searching for answers after two teenagers opened fire at the largest mosque in San Diego County, killing three men and then themselves on May 18th. The shooting at the Islamic Center of San Diego, which also houses a school, unfolded shortly before noon local time. San Diego Police Chief Scott Wall said at a news conference that the shooting would be investigated as a hate crime until it's not. He said there was definitely hate rhetoric that was involved, but not a specific threat to the mosque. We will leave no stone unturned, said Mark Remley, special agent in charge of the FBI San Diego field office. Officers arrived on the scene minutes after the first 911 call and found three men dead outside the mosque. About 50 to 100 officers searched the building. A few minutes later, officers were called to a location nearby where a vehicle was sitting in the middle of the street. Two suspected shooters were found inside, dead from apparent self-inflicted gunshot wounds. All three victims were men. Authorities had not identified them as of early May 19th, but said one was the center's security guard, whose actions prevented further bloodshed. We do believe the security guard was able to help at least minimize the situation to the front area of the mosque, Wall said. I don't want to speculate, but at this point I think it's fair to say his actions were heroic, and undoubtedly he saved lives. An online fundraiser organized by the mosque and the San Diego branch of the Council on American Islamic Relations identified the security guard as Amin Abdullah, saying he was a husband and father of eight. The fundraiser received more than $1.5 million in donations in less than 24 hours. In a statement, the Islamic Center mourned the loss of three pillars of our community, the beating hearts of our masjid. It called Abdullah a courageous man who put himself on the line for the safety of others, who even in his last moments did not stop protecting our community. The center called one of the men the foundation of our masjid and described the other as a valiant person. Men of courage, sacrifice, and faith. Their absence leaves a void that can never truly be filled. They were more than community members, they were family, the center said. We've never experienced a tragedy like this before, said Taha Hussain, the imam and director of the Islamic Center. It's extremely outrageous to target a place of worship. The suspects were 17 and 18, police said, without releasing their identities, and the shooting was preceded by a desperate hunt to find them, spurred by the fear that something terrible might happen. About 2 hours before the shooting was reported to police, the mother of one of the suspects called police to report that three of her weapons, her car and her son were gone, and she believed her son was suicidal. She said he was with a companion and they were dressed in camouflage. The information led police to believe something dangerous could be unfolding. He said the suspect's mother found a note, but didn't reveal its contents. Police used automated license plate recognition to try to track down the vehicle and responded to a mall as a possible threat location. They also went to the area of the school one of the teens was associated with, though it was later learned he attended an online program. President Trump called the shooting a terrible situation. California Governor Gavin Newsom condemned it in a statement and signaled his support for the Islamic Center's community. The Council on American Islamic Relations called the shooting a horrifying act of violence. Complaints of anti-Muslim bias and discrimination have been rising, reflecting an ongoing pattern of Islamophobia impacting communities across the country. Obsa Usman, 42, a trucker from Ethiopia, said he worships at the Islamic Center and was friends with the security guard. Usman said he's never felt anything other than welcome since arriving in San Diego 16 years ago, but the shooting had shaken him. "This is one of the places I feel relaxed and safe," Usman said. "This is not going to stop me from going there, but my feelings have completely changed." Trump cites progress and puts off planned strikes on Iran. The administration imposes new financial sanctions by Michael Laurier, Christopher Kahn, and Andrea Riccia. President Trump said he delayed strikes on Iran planned for yesterday following progress on a possible deal to end the war, though Tehran's latest proposal appears little changed from an earlier deal that the president rejected as garbage. "It's a very positive development, but we'll see whether or not it amounts to anything," Trump said at the White House on May 18th about the supposed deal. He acknowledged past moments where he heralded a deal that didn't work out, but said this time was a little bit different. Trump added that the last thing Iran are thinking about these days is its nuclear program. Now they have to put it down in writing. Iran's latest proposal includes a withdrawal of troops from areas near the country, an end to the war on all fronts, including Lebanon, compensation for damage during the conflict, a lifting of sanctions, and an end to the ongoing U.S. maritime blockade on Iranian ports and ships. Top Islamic Republic officials in the hours beforehand also said they considered the country's right to enrich uranium non-negotiable. In a social media post, Trump said the leaders of Qatar, Saudi Arabia, and the United Arab Emirates had requested he hold off on the attack planned for yesterday because a deal will be made, which will be very acceptable to the United States as well as countries in the Middle East and beyond. Senator Lindsey Graham on May 18 said that any deal with Iran to end the war must be approved by Congress. "Any agreement reached between the U.S. and Iran must come before Congress for approval, as was the case for the JCPOA under President Obama," said Graham, referring to an Obama administration deal with Iran aimed at limiting the country's ability to make a nuclear weapon. "If we can end the conflict through diplomatic means that achieve our national security objectives, that would be a major accomplishment." According to Graham, the White House's aims in negotiating are ensuring Iran stops enriching uranium, that the United States obtains the country's supply of the nuclear material, Iran allowing free trade through the Strait of Hormuz, Iran eliminating its nuclear and ballistics weapons programs, and Iran ending support for terrorists. Graham's comments came hours after he pushed for renewed attacks on the Islamic Republic. As the United States maintains pressure on Tehran, the Trump administration yesterday imposed sanctions on an Iranian foreign currency exchange house and what it said were front companies overseeing transactions on behalf of Iranian banks. The Treasury Department imposed sanctions on the Iran-based Amin Exchange, also known as Ebrahimi and Associates Partnership Company, which it said has a widespread network of front companies spanning multiple jurisdictions, including in the United Arab Emirates, Turkey, and Hong Kong. The United States also blocked 19 vessels it said were involved in shipping Iranian petroleum and petrochemicals to foreign customers. The Treasury Department said Iranian exchange houses facilitate billions of dollars in foreign currency transactions a year, enabling the government to evade sanctions and access the international financial system. It said the front companies oversee hundreds of millions of dollars in transactions on behalf of Iranian banks. Treasury Secretary Scott Bessent called on allies to more forcefully disrupt Iran's financing networks and said the Treasury would scrub its sanctions list of outdated designations to make it easier for financial institutions to root out the most sophisticated terrorist financing schemes. In remarks prepared for delivery at an anti-terrorism financing conference after G7 finance leaders met in Paris, Bessent said that participants needed to stand with us in full measure against Iran. ICE agent charged with shooting migrant. Arrest warrant issued over Minnesota incident by Terry Collins. Prosecutors in Minnesota have issued a nationwide arrest warrant for an ICE agent who is accused of shooting a Venezuelan immigrant in Minneapolis during the federal government's Operation Metro Surge earlier this year. At a news conference in Minneapolis on May 18th, Hennepin County Attorney Mary Moriarty identified the ICE agent as Christian Castro, 52. She said Castro shot Julio Silis, injuring him in the leg, as ICE agents were chasing another man in North Minneapolis on January the 14th. Castro faces multiple second-degree felony assault charges involving a weapon and one count of falsely reporting a crime, a misdemeanor, according to a criminal complaint. Moriarty said Castro fired his weapon through the front door of a house that Sosa Silis and others, including children, were in. The bullet traveled through the door and struck Sosa Silis's leg before getting lodged in the wall of a child's bedroom. Moriarty added that contrary to the Department of Homeland Security's news release a day after the shooting, Castro was not hit with any shovels, brooms, or weapons of any kind at any time, as the federal agency described. Investigators said ICE agents surrounded the home after the shooting, deployed tear gas, and later entered the residence, taking four adults into custody. Prosecutors say surveillance video, witness statements, and physical evidence contradict those claims. A violent crime did occur that night, but it was Mr. Castro who committed it. He shot through the door of a home with many people, including children, inside, while fortunately missing several others, Moriarty told reporters during the May 18th news conference. Mr. Castro is an ICE agent, but his federal badge does not make him immune from state charges for his criminal conduct in Minnesota. The North Minneapolis shooting happened just 1 week after the January the 7th fatal shooting of Renee Nicole Good, and 10 days before ICE nurse Alex Pretty's fatal shooting by federal officers. The Department of Justice has so far declined to pursue charges against any of the officers allegedly involved in all three shootings. In response, an ICE spokesperson said in an email to USA Today that these actions by Minnesota sanctuary politicians are unlawful and nothing more than a political stunt. Moriarty said her office is fully prepared for what happens next, calling the incident a case of mistaken identity. Sosa Silis was lawfully in the United States, as the ICE agents were looking for undocumented immigrants. The agents were among the 3,000 officers from ICE and the U.S. Border Patrol sent to Minneapolis as part of Operation Metro Surge. Trump wants an investigation into the Maryland ballot mix-up. President renews criticism of mail-in ballots by Zach Anderson. President Donald Trump is seeking a federal investigation into a Maryland mail-in ballot mix-up as he again lashes out at the state's Democratic governor and targets a form of voting he frequently criticizes. Some voters received a mail ballot for the wrong party ahead of the June 23rd primary election, the Maryland State Board of Elections said last week. Replacement ballots are being sent to voters to correct the vendor error. This action of resending ballots maintains the integrity and security of mail-in voting, the election board said in a statement. More than 500,000 Maryland voters requested mail ballots. Only voters whose ballots were sent before May the 14th are affected by the error. Trump said in a May 18th social media post that he's asking Acting Attorney General Todd Blanche to bring an immediate investigation into the situation. He seized on the incident to continue his long-running criticism of mail-in voting and raise unsubstantiated claims about the Maryland election and the Democratic governor, Wes Moore. Many of these ballots went to Democrats, so any Republican running in Maryland doesn't have a chance, Trump wrote. This was done by the corrupt governor of the state, Wes Moore. He allowed this to happen in order to make sure that Democrats win. The governor's press secretary, Amar Moussa, said Trump's comments are false and irresponsible. The State Board of Elections identified the vendor error, disclosed it publicly, and is fixing it to ensure every eligible voter receives a valid ballot, and every valid vote is counted, Moussa added. Trump continues to raise concerns about the Maryland election and mail voting in general, during a May 18th White House event saying mail-in ballots is just by the nature of it going to be corrupt. The president questioned whether the original mail ballots that Maryland sent out could infect the voting. Even as state officials maintained the issue has been resolved in a way that preserves the integrity of the vote. Maryland Election Administrator Jared Amaranis said May 17th on social media that the president is trying to mislead, sow distrust, and create misinformation. Trump used mail-in voting to cast his own ballot this year, but has sought to crack down on the practice, signing an executive order recently that asserted more federal control of such ballots. The order, which escalated the president's bid to place new restrictions on voting ahead of the 2026 midterms, is being challenged in court. Moore, the nation's only black governor and a potential 2028 presidential candidate, has been targeted by Trump repeatedly in recent months. The president blamed him for a massive sewage spill and excluded him from a historically bipartisan governor's meeting at the White House. Ketanji Brown Jackson, the High Court must be neutral in election cases, by Maureen Grope. Supreme Court Justice Ketanji Brown Jackson on May 18th amplified her concern about a rare extra step the Supreme Court took after its blockbuster decision limiting the Voting Rights Act, saying she fears the appearance of partisanship. The justices this month allowed its April 29th decision to take effect early, boosting the chances that Republicans could impose a new congressional map in Louisiana before the November elections. My view was it would be a more neutral way to handle the matter to just stick with the rule that we always apply in situations like this, Jackson said. The court, she says, has to be really, really careful in this environment when we're dealing with issues that have a political overlay. It's so important for the public to perceive us as neutral and nonpartisan, Jackson said at a meeting of the American Law Institute. We know that public confidence is really all the judiciary has. The normal rule is that the court holds on to decisions for 32 days after they are reached to allow time for the losing side to request another hearing. The justices may shorten that time, but it's rare to do so when the losing side objects, as was the case in the Voting Rights Act dispute. Jackson, one of the court's three liberal justices, was the only justice who publicly dissented from that decision. The court's principles, she wrote in her dissent, give way to power. Justice Alito, in a written response, called that a groundless and utterly irresponsible charge. Alito said an unthinking compliance with the court's default rule would also have created the appearance of partiality by helping run out the clock, so Louisiana would have had no choice but to use a congressional map that the court had ruled unconstitutional. Asked at the legal conference about her many dissents, Jackson called them an important way of showing that the justices can work with those who hold different views, lay out an alternative position, and then move on. American Doctor Tests Positive for Ebola, by Elisa Goldberg. The CDC confirmed on May 18th that one American has tested positive for Ebola and was exposed as part of a work assignment in the Democratic Republic of Congo. The doctor developed symptoms over the weekend and tested positive late on May 17th. The CDC did not name the individual, but the Surge Christian Mission Organization said one of its medical missionaries, Dr. Peter Stafford, has tested positive, being exposed while treating patients at Nyakunde Hospital in the DRC, per Reuters. The CDC is working with the Department of State to move the American to Germany for treatment, along with six other high-risk contacts for monitoring. On May 17th, World Health Organization Director General Tedros Adhanom Ghebreyesus announced the outbreak of the Bundibugyo virus, a species of Ebola, that has killed at least 80 people, with nearly 250 suspected cases in Eastern Democratic Republic of Congo as of May 16th. To the American public, the risk to the U.S. remains low, said Dr. Pillai, an incident manager for the agency's Ebola response. The WHO said the spread doesn't yet meet pandemic levels under international health regulations. The CDC, the DHS and other relevant federal agencies are taking proactive public health measures to prevent Ebola from entering the United States, Pillai said, including putting entry restrictions on non-US passport holders if they have been in Uganda, the Democratic Republic of the Congo or South Sudan in the previous 21 days. Travelers to the region should avoid contact with sick people, report symptoms immediately and follow our travel guidance, Pillai advised. There are no approved therapeutics or preventive prophylactic measures for the Bundibugyo virus. The CDC is actively involved in this response and we're working across domestic and international partners, Pillai added. Please know that we are adjusting as we need to. Everything we do is focused on the people affected and the security of Americans here and abroad. The DOJ offers a $1.8 billion lawfare fund to settle Trump's IRS lawsuit. Democrats decry the move over ethical concerns by Aisha Bagshi and Bar Jansen. The Justice Department announced it's offering $1.776 billion to victims of lawfare and weaponization as part of a settlement of a $10 billion lawsuit filed by President Trump and his family against the IRS. In announcing the fund, which critics say is geared towards benefiting Trump's political allies with taxpayer dollars, Acting Attorney General Blanche said the government should never be weaponized and the DOJ is aiming to make right the wrongs that were previously done. Asked whether he or his family will personally be seeking money from the fund, Trump left the possibility open. It'll all be dependent on a committee, Trump said at a news conference. News of the deal quickly drew sharp ethical objections from congressional Democrats and government watchdogs. It's official. Trump dropped his lawsuit against his own IRS to get a $1.8 billion slush fund to pay his political allies. Your tax dollars become his, Senator Mark Warner, a Democrat of Virginia, posted on social media. If our Republican colleagues have any respect for the Constitution and the powers of Congress, they will join us and put a stop to this rank corruption, said Jamie Raskin, Democrat of Maryland. Raskin is one of several leaders behind a bill that would impose restrictions on presidents and vice presidents who are trying to collect damages from the government they run. The head of Citizens for Responsibility and Ethics in Washington, or CREW, a non-profit legal watchdog, called Trump's $10 billion lawsuit absurd and the settlement the most brazen act of self-dealing in the history of the presidency, adding that it may violate a constitutional provision that prohibits presidents from getting benefits beyond their salary. This is one of the single most corrupt acts in American history, CREW President Donald Sherman said in the statement. The lawsuit against the IRS was brought by Trump, his two oldest sons, and the Trump Organization, which includes many of Trump's businesses, in January. The contractor, Charles Littlejohn, was sentenced in 2024 to 5 years in prison for disclosing thousands of tax returns, including those of Trump and many other wealthy individuals. Trump and the other plaintiffs alleged in the lawsuit that the IRS embarrassed them and unfairly tarnished their business reputations by failing to establish appropriate screening and monitoring systems to prevent the release of the information. In their May 18th court filing, Trump and his family said they don't need court permission to drop their lawsuit because the IRS hadn't yet filed a major response to it. They didn't mention anything about the settlement. However, 93 members of Congress filed a motion in the case May 18th, ahead of the formal announcements of the $1.8 billion fund, arguing that there are legal limits on the DOJ's ability to settle. They said the court should consider the risk that Trump could use the lawsuit to siphon billions of taxpayer dollars into the pockets of the president, his family and his allies. The DOJ's announcement, which said there are no partisan requirements to file a claim, didn't specify who exactly would get money from the fund. However, the DOJ made it clear the fund would be heavily controlled by the president and his attorney general. The Attorney General will choose 5 commissioners to run the fund. The President may remove any commissioner he wants, with a replacement chosen the same way the person he dismisses was chosen. Trump said on May 18th that the five people will be highly respected. Trump has repeatedly given insight into what types of cases he views as involving lawfare or weaponization under the Biden administration. Those include the two federal cases brought against Trump and others for allegedly mishandling classified documents and unlawfully trying to overturn the results of the 2020 election. Those cases were brought by a special counsel, Jack Smith, appointed to have greater than normal independence from Justice Department leadership. Trump has also described the more than 1,500 cases brought against his supporters for allegedly committing crimes when they stormed the Capitol on January 6, 2021, as lawfare. Trump granted clemency to all of those people on his first day back in office in 2025. Most of them already had been criminally convicted. It's not clear if the identities of fund recipients will be made public. The announcement says that the Attorney General will be sent a quarterly report on who gets money and that the fund needs to take steps to protect private information and avoid fraud. The Attorney General may order an audit of the fund. According to the DOJ, Trump, his two older sons, and the Trump Organization won't get money as part of their settlement, although they will get a formal apology. Trump has been accused of weaponizing the current Justice Department. He called on social media for specific targets of his to face criminal charges, including former FBI Director James Comey, New York Attorney General Letitia James, and California Democratic Senator Adam Schiff. The DOJ has repeatedly attempted to bring charges against Comey and James and has investigated Schiff. The Trump ballroom faces a $1 billion funding setback in the Senate. The parliamentarian says part of the proposal needs 60 votes by Joey Garrison. A Senate official ruled that $1 billion proposed for White House security enhancements tied to President Trump's ballroom project is subject to a 60-vote threshold to pass, not a simple majority, jeopardizing Republican efforts to fast-track the funding. The White House had hoped to get the proposal approved with only support of Republicans by tacking it onto a larger bill that includes funding for agencies to boost immigration enforcement. But the Senate parliamentarian Elizabeth McDonough on May 16th found that the ballroom security enhancements must adhere to the so-called Byrd Rule, which prevents senators from using what's known as the budget reconciliation process to pass non-budgetary items. The Senate parliamentarian is a nonpartisan, unelected staff member who serves as a referee on procedures. Given the complexity of Trump's massive ballroom, the parliamentarian determined the $1 billion in security measures proposed for the Secret Service involves the coordination of several federal agencies and must go through multiple Senate committees, according to Senator Jeff Merkley of Oregon, the top Democrat on the Senate Budget Committee. Senate Democrats celebrated the ruling, but predicted Republicans will try to push the funding through Congress by other means. The American people shouldn't spend a single dime on Trump's gold-plated ballroom boondoggle, Merkley said. While we expect Republicans to change this bill to appease Trump, Democrats are prepared to challenge any change to this bill. Republicans hold a 53-47 majority in the Senate, meaning they lack the 60 votes necessary to break a potential Democratic filibuster and need multiple Democrats on board. Ryan Rass, spokesman for Senate Majority Leader John Thune, signaled plans to revise the legislation. Redraft, refine, resubmit. None of this is abnormal during a Byrd process, he said in a post on X. The White House did not immediately respond to a request for comment. Trump officials and Republican lawmakers have stressed none of the $1 billion will go to the ballroom itself and would be used on security enhancements that will be largely underneath the 90,000-square-foot facility. The legislation states the money would be used for security adjustments and upgrades, including within the perimeter of the White House compound, to support enhancements by the United States Secret Service relating to the East Wing Modernization Project, including above-ground and below-ground security features. The bill says none of the funds can be used on non-security elements of the project. Trump has argued the ballroom is needed to hold large events that currently have to be confined to the White House East Room or outdoors on the South Lawn. After the April 24th shooting at the White House Correspondents' Dinner, Trump and White House officials said the ballroom was crucial for the president's safety. Trump has vowed to use private funds to pay for the estimated $400 million ballroom project. Even without funding for the security component, and amid uncertainty, construction on the ballroom has continued. Two construction cranes currently are on the White House grounds. The ballroom was blocked in March by a federal judge in a case brought by preservationists seeking to stop its construction, but the order later was unblocked by an appeals court while it considers the case. Despite Republicans' attempts to separate the security investments from the ballroom, Democrats have accused Republicans of seeking to use taxpayer dollars to boost what they call a Trump vanity project. Democrats hope to create an uncomfortable vote for some House and Senate Republicans in competitive midterm races. Republicans tried to make taxpayers foot the bill for Trump's billion-dollar ballroom, Senate Minority Leader Chuck Schumer said in a statement. Now ballroom Republicans say they're going back to the drawing board to try again, and Senate Democrats will be ready to stop them again. Mark Furman, the detective in the O.J. Simpson case, dies at 74. As a flawed witness, he put the focus on racial issues by Mark Ramirez. Former Los Angeles Police Department detective Mark Furman, who gained infamy when his past racist comments came to light during the Hall of Fame football star O.J. Simpson's murder trial, has died. He was 74. Lynette Acebo, chief deputy coroner for Idaho's Kootenai County, confirmed Furman's death, but said no further information would be forthcoming from the office. TMZ reported Furman died on May the 12th from an aggressive form of throat cancer. Furman's testimony in Simpson's 1995 trial changed what already was a sensational murder case into one nearly as much about racial injustice and law enforcement as the practices and culture of the LAPD came into question. Simpson, a former NFL and college football star, went on trial in January 1995 for the murders of his ex-wife, Nicole Brown Simpson, 35, and her friend, Ronald Lyle Goldman, 26. Days after the pair's bloodied bodies were discovered just after midnight on June 12, 1994, spectators watching Game 5 of the NBA Finals were interrupted by live footage of Simpson in a white Ford Bronco leading police on a low-speed chase along 60 miles of L.A. freeways and city streets. The so-called Trial of the Century became a wellspring of cultural references and L.A. glam, with running commentary focused on prosecutor Marcia Clark's hairstyle. It also notoriously featured Simpson apparently struggling to put on the bloody leather gloves prosecutors said implicated him in the murders, which led to defense attorney Johnny Cochran's famous closing argument rift: "If it doesn't fit, you must acquit." Accusations arose during the proceedings that Furman had planted or manufactured evidence. Tape recordings played also showed Furman had used the racial epithet, despite his testimony claiming to have never done so. Ultimately, on October 3, 1995, the jury found Simpson not guilty on all charges, with the revelations about Furman considered key to the outcome. The verdict sparked mixed feelings across the country and raised skepticism regarding minority treatment by law enforcement. In 1997, a civil jury found Simpson liable for the murders and ordered him to pay over $33 million to the families of his former wife and Goldman. Furman, who went on to serve as a forensic and crime scene expert for Fox News, worked as an analyst for the network during coverage of Simpson's parole hearing in 2017. Simpson died in April of 2024 at 76. Furman, who had been living in Idaho, worked as a radio host and wrote several books about crime. In Opinion, Reflecting Pool Paint Can't Coat the Trump Stain by Rex Hupke. Inflation has surged to the highest level in 3 years. The cost of living is up, and we're stuck in a war with Iran. But don't worry. President Donald Trump is busy painting the Lincoln Memorial Reflecting Pool blue. Hopefully this $13 million pool project doesn't distract him from his now more than $1 billion White House ballroom project, or from his $100 million Triumphal Arch project, or from putting his face on U.S. currency and passports and his name on buildings and airports. That sounds like sarcasm, but I've settled into what may be a controversial opinion. Let Trump build his vanity projects. Let his Republican boot smutchers etch President Trump into marble facades and slap that moniker on whichever edifice or coin or government document they see fit. Let his failed presidency remain a stain for generations to laugh at. You're likely waiting for me to write something along the lines of, and then, when the would-be wannabe king is gone, we can rip the name down, burn the documents, and sandblast the Donald J. Trump off every stone surface. But that's not what I want, not at all. When Trump's second term ends, assuming America makes it that far, I want his name, image, and his every act of tone-deaf, unchecked narcissism left standing. I want the reflecting pool to stay a garish blue, like a Mar-a-Lago swimming pool on the National Mall. I want his absurd ballroom to stand like an unsightly wart on the White House grounds. I want the triumphal arch built when there was no triumph in sight to loom as a toweringly obnoxious reminder of the dumb and egotistical man whom 77 million Americans willfully invited into the people's house. Erasure of this period in American history would be too easy. It would let too many off the hook for a decision that, as I write, is bankrupting farmers, putting U.S. troops in danger, and depleting our military resources, pushing energy prices through the roof, and driving income inequality to a 30-year high. Trump rose to political power via cruelty, dishonesty, and division. He legitimized bullying, eroded America's standing on the world stage, and sowed doubts about the very foundations of our democracy. He fomented a deadly attack on the U.S. Capitol, and then, defying all logic, came back 4 years later and conned the majority of Americans into giving him another term, promising a golden age of low prices and a vengeful end to an immigrant crime wave he concocted out of whole cloth. Our country is now reaping what MAGA voters and the political media system hell-bent on normalizing Trump sowed. And I'll be damned if I want any of them, or anyone for that matter, to forget the historically colossal decision. They put a self-aggrandizing conman with zero regard for humanity into the most powerful position in the world. They should sit with that for decades to come. So let Trump erect, print, and distribute these unmerited honors to himself, and keep letting it Republicans watch as it happens. When a tour bus rides under the triumphal arch years from now, I want the guy to explain which president decided it would be a good idea and how much taxpayer money was dished out to build it, while a sizable swath of the populace struggled to afford ground beef. Every day people visit Washington, D.C. and view the Lincoln Memorial and learn what an important leader the country had in Abraham Lincoln. They visit the Martin Luther King Jr. Memorial and understand how the civil rights icon made the world a better place. They see the names etched into the walls of the Vietnam Veterans Memorial and recognize those who made true sacrifices for this country. I want future visitors to also see the outlandish giant ballroom attached to the White House, like an ornate Costco, and learn about a president who made no sacrifice for this country, but lavishly spent its money while the cost of living soared. I want them to see the Donald J. Trump and the John F. Kennedy Memorial Center for the Performing Arts, and learn that a living president came along and had the gall to put his name ahead of the name of a beloved former president who was assassinated. They'll learn how Trump decided to shut the center down for 2 years for renovations, and how that was really to hide the embarrassment of artists cancelling performances once Trump's name was put on the building. They'll see the American flag blue reflecting pool and read about how brutally and rightfully Trump was mocked for his bizarre focus on aesthetics, gold fixtures and gold statues of himself. That's as it should be. The desire to tear down and do away with every trace of Trump will one day soon be palpable. I get it. I'll feel it too, but it would be the wrong move. I want Trump voters to have daily reminders of their mistake. The fact that this unhinged snake oil salesman was elected president of the United States on two occasions is not something any American should ever forget. Trump happened, and the consequences to our democracy, to our national unity, to our image around the world have been incalculable. Once we move past the cruelty and incompetence, nothing could serve as a better reminder of this American blunder than a tacky bright blue reflecting pool in our nation's capital, or tourist groups breaking out in boos when Trump's name is brought up, or some prominent buildings that carry that same cringe-inducing name. Standing reminders of how easily the masses can be fooled and how dangerous it would be to ever let that happen again. This was written by the USA Today columnist Rex Hupke, who can be found on Blue Sky and on Facebook. News from the 50 states. In Alabama, Winfield, Tiffin Motorhomes, a company that's been producing motorhomes and other luxury vehicles in Alabama for 54 years, shuttered its operations, triggering over 100 layoffs. In Alaska Portage, the new Matson Ocean Education Center has officially opened to the public. In Arizona, Santa Cruz County, an Australian mining company is delaying its $3.3 billion zinc and manganese project in southern Arizona, pushing back production by at least a year as costs rise and environmental groups challenge a federal review of the mine. In Arkansas, Waldron, Mercy Hospital Waldron has been named one of the nation's top rural hospitals for quality care. In Sacramento, California, conditions are getting worse at immigration detention facilities in California, with detainees facing poor access to clean drinking water or having issues with receiving timely medical treatment, according to the Attorney General Rob Bonta. In Colorado, Crested Butte, Travel and Leisure recently named what it called the 10 best small towns for a weekend getaway in the U.S. Three Colorado mountain towns made the grade: Crested Butte, Telluride, and Salida. In Connecticut, Hartford, Connecticut Democrats nominated Governor Ned Lamont for a third term at the party state convention in Hartford, according to a community announcement. In Wilmington, Delaware, clergy from across denominations, elected officials, and Wilmington residents gathered May 18th in a show of unity and faith, just a day after a massive fire gutted the historic Mother African Union Church. In the District of Columbia, Washington, President Trump recently announced a new National Garden of American Heroes in the District of Columbia to help mark the 250th anniversary of the foundation of the United States in July. The garden will be located in West Potomac Park on the Potomac River. In Florida, Miami, a group of Florida residents filed a lawsuit attempting to stop construction of a presidential library honoring President Trump on prime waterfront Miami real estate. In Atlanta, Georgia, Georgia is in an extended period of drought, a major consequence of climate change, experts said, noting that rising temperatures increase evaporation, drying out soil and vegetation, and making droughts more frequent and intense. In Hawaii, Honolulu, city leaders and developers marked the opening of Makik Banyan, a 90-unit affordable housing project and the largest completed yet under Honolulu's Bill 7 Workforce Housing Initiative. In Idaho, NAMPA, the College of Western Idaho's River District project, which has been in the works for 10 years, received an over $2 million boost through a federal community project funding. In Chicago, Illinois, the Obama Presidential Center on Chicago's South Side will welcome its first guests in June. The center opens to the public on June 19th. In Indiana, West Lafayette, Purdue University's Board of Trustees announced that President Meng Chiang will leave Purdue in the coming weeks. Officials said in a news release that Chiang informed trustees that he has accepted an offer to be president of Northwestern University on July the 1st. In Des Moines, Iowa, the long-planned project to convert the two Ruan Center office building in downtown Des Moines to apartments is getting a $15 million boost from the state. In Kansas, Topeka, Kansas utility regulators have determined a proposed power transmission line is necessary, but are ordering Evergy to develop a new route for the portion that would cross the Flint Hills. In Kentucky, Jefferson County, the U.S. Environmental Protection Agency approved a watershed plan for Mill Creek, opening the door for new grant-funded restoration projects to address pollution, habitat degradation, and other issues that have long plagued the creek. And Lafayette, Louisiana, Lafayette Travel announced that Lafayette once again will have a tourism presence at the 2026 festival Intersolitique de l'Orient in Brittany, marking the second consecutive year Lafayette and Louisiana culture will be showcased before one of Europe's largest festival audiences. In Maine Kittery, the town's proposed $22.8 million budget would cover increases to wages and benefits for town employees, overtime costs for police and firefighters, and inflationary pressure on many other goods and services. In Berlin, Maryland, Tidal Health Atlantic in Berlin has received an A hospital safety grade from the Leapfrog Group for the third consecutive reporting period. In Mashpee, Massachusetts, a new teen center in Mashpee, a facility that will eventually offer a spectrum of services and programs for young people, according to advocates, recently broke ground. The Boys and Girls Club of Cape Cod has an ongoing Raise the Roof capital campaign to raise $8 million to build the 10,000-square-foot teen center and for funding. The building is expected to open February of 2027. In Michigan, Lansing, Planned Parenthood of Michigan says it will have to close more abortion clinics in the state if it doesn't receive a one-time $5 million allocation from the state. The organization is calling on Governor Gretchen Whitmer to take action, although budgetary process constraints could make the request difficult to fulfill. In Minnesota, St. Paul, a little-discussed provision in a housing bill that passed the Minnesota legislature in May includes a $40 million infusion for a long-standing housing assistance program to help Minnesotans who are struggling to pay their rent or mortgage. In Mississippi, Jackson, a federal judge denied attempts by Hounds County District Attorney Jody Owens and former Jackson City Councilman Aaron Banks to get the public corruption case against them thrown out before trial. In plain terms, the case is still on. In Jackson County, Missouri, a marijuana dispensary chain is again facing allegations of creating a monopoly to take advantage of the Missouri recreational marijuana market. In Montana, Helena, a new teacher apprenticeship program funded by a multi-million dollar federal grant is partnering with 26 districts to train 78 future educators as schools statewide face ongoing staffing shortages. In Nebraska, Hastings, a $1.26 million grant from Google will help convert the nitrate-contaminated Well 17 into an aquifer storage and recovery feed well with a new dual pump system. In Nevada, Reno, a temporary pause was put on data centers after City Council voted in a special meeting to stop processing new applications. In Durham, New Hampshire, tuition bills across the university system of New Hampshire are proposed to increase for a second straight academic year, following 6 years of frozen in-state fees. And in New Jersey, Trenton, U.S. Representative LaMonica McIver announced that she's 17 weeks pregnant with her second child. In New Mexico, La Cruces, a Dona Ana County grand jury issued an indictment against an imposter nurse in Las Cruces who allegedly nearly caused the patient's death and administered narcotics to juveniles. And that's all we're going to have time for today with the USA Today. I hope you all stay safe and well and cool during this heat wave that we're having at the moment. I look forward to reading for you all again next week. Take care. Goodbye.
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3: My name is Francis Goodman, and we're here at my farm in south central Wisconsin. We've got 45 cows that we milk.
2: It's late afternoon in the green farmland of Wisconsin. The cows are coming in to be milked. The calves are waiting to be fed.

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1: Good Wednesday evening. My name is Steve Bertelsmann, and today is Wednesday, May 20th, the year 2026. I will be with you this evening for the next hour, reading today's edition of the Wall Street Journal. The first article I have in today's edition is on Election 2026, and this article is entitled Trump's endorsement machine steamrolls Republican dissent. Trump's vanquishing of Thomas Massie is a warning shot to Republicans considering breaking with the president. This article was written by Ken Thomas, and Dateline is Washington, D.C. President Trump delivered a clear message to Republicans in Tuesday's primaries. Cross the president at your own peril. His powerful primary endorsements have left behind a battered trail of fellow Republicans judged disloyal by Trump. Maverick Indiana legislators Senator Bill Cassidy of Louisiana and now Representative Thomas Massie of Kentucky, whom Trump labeled an obstructionist and a fool. Trump's triumph in Tuesday's Kentucky congressional primary saw Republicans reject Massie in favor of a Trump-backed challenger. Ed Gallrein served as the latest reminder of the president's enduring grip on his Make America Great Again base. Massie frequently clashed with the president and broke with him over spending and the Iran war, and was instrumental in forcing the president to release the Justice Department's files in the case of Jeffrey Epstein, the convicted sex offender. It was also a shot across the bow to any Republicans considering putting distance between themselves and Trump ahead of a challenging midterm election that many predict will see Democrats take control of the House. Thomas Massie decided he was so mad at Donald Trump and House Speaker Mike Johnson that he would vote against them out of spite, said Brad Todd, a Republican strategist. Let this be a warning to anyone who has that impulse. Trump put the full weight of his political apparatus behind Gallrein, who received millions of dollars in advertising from super PACs linked to the president and pro-Israel advocacy. Hours before the polls closed, Trump flexed his hold on the party again, endorsing Texas Attorney General Ken Paxton in the state GOP primary next week against incumbent Senator John Cornyn. The president called Cornyn a good man, but made clear that loyalty was paramount. He was not supportive of me when times were tough, Trump said of Cornyn. The outcome in Kentucky presents a quandary for Republicans facing difficult re-election campaigns in November. Some of them would like to move to the political center to appeal to independent voters. House Republicans running in toss-up districts in states such as Pennsylvania, Michigan, and Virginia could suffer in November from being too closely aligned with Trump, who has been saddled with poor approval ratings and backlash over the conflict with Iran and rising gasoline prices. With costs rising for average Americans because of Trump's policies like tariffs and the Iran war, Trump is going to be an anchor around the necks of Republicans fighting in tough races, said Sarah Longwell, a Trump critic and a GOP consultant who regularly conducts focus groups with voters. But she noted the delicate dance for some Republicans on the ballot. Candidates who owe Trump their primary win will have to return the favor. The retaliation tour carries a risk for the president. Critics say he is forcing out more electable candidates for MAGA loyalists that could turn off swing voters. In Texas, Paxton, an ardent Trump supporter,

will be plagued by a list of personal scandals, including a messy divorce and abuse of office accusations by former top aides, which he has denied. Some Republicans warn that could open the door to a Democrat, James Tallarico, winning statewide office in Texas for the first time since the 1990s, and perhaps cost Republicans the Senate. In Kentucky, Massey had maintained a loyal core of libertarian-minded Republicans in the northern stretches of the state, where Senator Rand Paul, a Republican from Kentucky, a frequent Trump critic on spending and foreign conflicts, has built a strong following. Trump's targeting of Massey put a spotlight on issues that have caused some voters to sour on the president, including the congressman's work to force the president to release the Justice Department's files related to Epstein. Massey was among a small group of Republicans to support war powers resolutions that would have directed Trump to remove U.S. troops from hostilities against Iran. Independent voters have largely soured on Trump and his sluggish job approval ratings, which most surveys have found hovering around 40%, meaning that endangered Republicans will need to outperform Trump to win re-election in the fall. Trump, undaunted by political headwinds, has made it clear that his coattails are the only way through a Republican primary. After a group of Indiana state senators rejected Trump's mid-decade redistricting effort last year, the president vowed to exact revenge and steamrolled five incumbent state senators, bankrolling a group of Trump-loyal challengers. In Saturday's Louisiana Republican primary, Senator Bill Cassidy garnered about 25% and failed to reach a runoff election against Representative Julia Letlow, a Republican from Louisiana, whom the president endorsed in May, and former Representative John Fleming, Louisiana state treasurer and a founding member of the House Freedom Caucus. Cassidy had emphasized his work alongside Trump to deliver billions in infrastructure funding and other priorities for the state. But the physician had clashed with Trump and Health and Human Services Secretary Robert F. Kennedy Jr. over the president's Make America Healthy Again agenda, including scuttling Trump's pick for Surgeon General. Trump has long provided momentum to Republicans in presidential elections, rousing infrequent voters who have been drawn to his personality and captivated by his anti-establishment message. His name won't be on the ballot in November, but his policies and the midterm election history of second-term presidents will be. Presidents serving in second terms typically lose House and Senate seats during their final midterm elections, and that, coupled with Trump's unpopularity in certain suburban districts, means some Republicans are trying to showcase their independence. One of those seats is in the Philadelphia suburbs, where Representative Brian Fitzpatrick, a Republican from Pennsylvania, a co-chair of the bipartisan House Problems Solvers Caucus, learned Tuesday he would face Bucks County Commissioner Bob Harvey, a top recruit by House Democrats. Fitzpatrick ran unopposed in the Republican primary and has displayed an independent streak in the House. Trump's endorsement power was on display in other primary races Tuesday, including in Georgia, where Trump endorsed Lieutenant Governor Burt Jones in the GOP primary to succeed Governor Brian Kemp, who is term limited. Jones advanced to a runoff election against billionaire health executive Rick Jackson. Trump's favored candidate in Kentucky's GOP state primary, Representative Andy Barr, advanced to the November election over Daniel Cameron, the state's former attorney general. Trump didn't issue an endorsement in a crowded race for Georgia's Republican Senate nomination, where Representatives Buddy Carter and Mike Collins vied for MAGA support in the primary. Kemp endorsed Derek Dooley, a former head football coach at the University of Tennessee, and the son of former University of Georgia football coach Vince Dooley.
The winner will face Senator John Ossoff, a Democrat from Georgia, who has built strength in the battleground state. The next journal article that I have for you is in tech, and this article is entitled, Meta Begins Laying Off Thousands of Employees as It Transforms Around AI. The cuts of roughly 8,000 jobs, or 10% of staff, are meant to offset the cost of the company's AI investments. This article was written by Megan Bobrovsky and Raphael Huang. Meta Platforms began laying off thousands of employees Wednesday morning and reassigning thousands of others to AI-focused roles, according to an internal memo and people familiar with the matter. Excuse me. Meta's chief people officer, Janelle Gale, told staff last month that the coming layoffs would affect 10% of the company, or roughly 8,000 employees, and that the company would also cancel plans to hire for 6,000 open roles. In a follow-up memo on Monday, she said it would also move a separate 7,000 staffers into new AI-focused roles and transition a number of managers to individual contributor roles as part of the reorganization efforts. Individual employees in Asia and Europe began receiving notifications that they would be affected early in their mornings, with employees in the Americas to follow, the people said. Meta is full steam ahead into a gargantuan effort to reimagine its workforce and become more nimble to compete with AI-native startups. The company has flattened teams and started tracking employees' keystrokes and mouse clicks to help train its AI models on how to use computers. Executives have said that job cuts are meant to offset Meta's increasing spending on AI infrastructure. The company plans up to $145 billion in capital expenditures this year, largely to build out AI data centers and fill them with chips, as it seeks to create so-called personal superintelligence for its 3.5 billion daily users. In a meeting with employees a few weeks ago, Gale, the chief people officer, didn't rule out the possibility of future layoffs beyond this week's. On a call with analysts the same week, Susan Lee, Meta's finance chief, said she wasn't sure what the optimal size of the company would be in the future, citing AI capabilities advancing rapidly. If a team used to take 50 or 100 people and now it takes 10, having 50 or 100 people on that team can actually be counterproductive going forward. So I think we need to fix that, Meta chief executive Mark Zuckerberg said during a recent internal meeting with employees. Meanwhile, sentiment among the company staffers at its most negative level on record, according to analysis of posts by anonymous workplace SiteBlind, more than 1,500 employees have signed a petition demanding Meta not collect employee computer use data to train its AI models. When asked during its announcement if there was a way to opt out of the AI computer tracking program, the Meta executive replied that there was not. In a series of recent internal memos and essays over the past few months, Meta's technology chief, Andrew Bosworth, who has been tasked with getting workers to use more AI in their day-to-day roles, has painted a picture of what he expects the company to look like in the future. The vision we are building towards is one where our agents primarily do the work, he said in one of the posts. Our role is to direct, review, and help them improve. News Corporation, owner of the Wall Street Journal, has a content licensing partnership with Meta. The next page one journal article that I have for you is entitled,
flurry of suspicious oil trades worth $800 million triggers regulatory probe. Officials are parsing records of trades made before a Trump social media post. This article was written by David Uberti, Joe Palazzo, and Dylan Tokar. A trader couldn't hope for better timing. Moments before President Trump postponed strikes on Tehran's energy infrastructure in a morning social media post on March 23rd, a spasm of trades hit the market during off hours. More than $800 million worth of U.S. and international oil futures changed hands in a matter of minutes, according to LSEG data. The traders on the right side of those well-timed bets profited when U.S. oil prices fell as much as 13% in the wake of Trump's change of heart. At least five firms posted gains of $5 million or more on crude futures they bought and sold that day, as measured by average prices adjusted for volume, according to trading records viewed by the Wall Street Journal. The Commodities Futures Trading Commission is now scrutinizing the surge in trading volumes. The regulator, which supervises future markets, is trying to gauge whether an insider with prior knowledge of Trump's March 23rd post traded on that information or leaked it to someone who could do so, according to people familiar with the matter. The CFTC is interested in at least three firms as part of its inquiry, according to documents viewed by the Journal and one of the people. The London-based investment firm Cube Research and Technologies earned about $5 million of adjusted gains on those trades, the documents show, while Forza Fund Limited netted roughly $10 million. Tatsa, the trading arm of French oil company Total Energies, posted a roughly $200,000 profit. The firms have not been accused of any of wrongdoing, and it couldn't be determined why the CFTC is interested in them. Investigators are wading into an arcane and secretive corner of markets where algorithms often dominate. The motivation for any given trade might be hard to deduce, and the line between luck and skill can be thin. Some of the firms approached by the CFTC attributed their trading decisions to a headline that appeared about 15 minutes before Trump's Truth Social post, according to people familiar with the investigation. The headline, White House Eyes Iran War Exit Even As Attacks Persist, and an accompanying 111-word article by the news outlet Semaphore were published at 6:50 a.m. The CFTC's investigation is continuing, the people said. Cube's investment decisions are model-driven, taking into account a large variety of data sources on a continuous basis, not a directional trade driven by a specific geopolitical comment, update, outcome, Cube Chief Operating Officer Stuart Brown wrote in an email. He declined to comment on any regulatory investigations. Total Energies said in an email that it is not aware of any CFTC investigation into Tatsa's crude oil trading activities. Tatsa is firmly committed to complying with all applicable market regulations, enforces a strict market compliance program, and has a zero-tolerance policy toward any wrongdoing. A representative for Medibet Trading, a Chinese firm linked to Forza Fund Limited, said it hadn't been contacted by the CFTC. The March 23rd episode isn't a one-off. The CFTC is looking into several other instances of suspicious trading regarding Iran-related announcements in April and May, the people familiar with the matter said. On May 6, in one of those surges in volume, roughly $700 million of crude futures changed hands about an hour before a report on talks to end the Iran war, according to Dow Jones market data. The well-timed bets
have confounded a market in which the price of oil has become a strategic pressure point for both the U.S. and Iran. Tehran's effective closure of the Strait of Hormuz has throttled more than 10% of daily supplies from a global economy that hovers up more than 100 million barrels of oil a day. In the financial market, where various traders exchange contracts typically representing future deliveries of 1,000 barrels of crude apiece, daily volumes are many times greater. But the March 23rd episode caught investors' attention because early morning activity exploded from hundreds of futures traded a minute to several thousand before Trump's post. The documents viewed by the Journal show the firms that propelled the surge in volumes vary widely in approach. Some rely on automated strategies that largely react to second-by-second signals from numerous data sources. Other firms enter at least some of their trades manually. While the quantitative firm Jane Street gained about $19 million on future oil futures bought and sold that day in adjusted terms, the documents show, the high-frequency firm Jump Trading lost about $15 million. Virtu Financial netted about $3 million, while oil traders at the energy company Shell and IMC Chicago posted seven-figure gains. Smaller firms also scored big on oil futures that day, the documents show. UK-based Paragon Trading Partners netted roughly $3 million in adjusted terms, while traders at London firm TTG Capital gained about $1 million. The quantitative-focused Tower Research Capital earned more than $3 million. Those figures might not fully capture the daily performance of the firms that simultaneously traded related assets, such as exchange-traded funds linked to oil, or bet on how the price difference between various futures will change over time. Some of the firms act as market makers, buying and selling huge volumes of financial instruments and taking a profit in the process. Regulators often engage such firms to understand trade flows and help identify other participants, such as hedge funds, that make directional bets on whether prices will rise or fall. Identifying the firms involved in unusual patterns of trading is often the first step for investigators looking into any suspicious activity. As a part of the process, the CFTC will often request additional information from the exchanges where the trades took place or that are the firms involved in placing the trades, including looking at the individual traders or desks that placed them. But discerning whether a trade was done on the basis of non-public information is challenging, especially if a big trading shop is involved. With just market data, the CFTC is limited to assessing how unusual the trading activity is based on a firm's past activity. Red flags that might be indicative of insider trading could include the aggressiveness of the trading and the extent to which it cuts off the firm's strategy more broadly. For some insider trading investigations, the CFTC looks to federal prosecutors at the Justice Department, which can wield the threat of criminal liability to pressure witnesses or targets of an investigation to talk. As mysterious trades have piled up across markets during the war, Democrats have alleged that people connected to the administration could be profiting. Government ethics guidelines prohibit employees from using non-public information for financial benefit, said White House spokesman Davis Engel. However, any implication that administration officials are engaged in such activity without evidence is baseless and irresponsible reporting, he said. The White House warned staff on March 24th against improperly leveraging their positions to place well-timed bets in futures markets, the Journal reported. Last month, federal authorities charged a U.S. Army soldier who took part in the operation to capture Venezuelan leader Nicolas Maduro
with using classified information to reap more than $400,000 from bets on the prediction platform Polymarket. In an April congressional hearing, CFTC Chairman Michael Selig declined to speculate on if or how information about Trump's March 23rd post might have leaked outside the White House. We have a zero tolerance policy when it comes to fraud, abusive trading practices, and manipulation, and anyone who engages in that behavior will face the full force of the law, he said. The next page one article that I have for you in today's journal edition is in real estate, and this article is entitled, "These Parents Are Buying Homes for Their Kids with Strings Attached." The least affordable prices in decades have turned into a milestone of independence into a family affair. This article was written by Rachel Wolf. There's a lot to love about Jennifer Gross's new Phoenix home. The stucco four-bedroom with clay-tiled roof has a three-car garage, overlooks a park, and comes with a brick-bordered pool and a hot tub. It has arched entryways, floor-to-ceiling windows, and a second-story balcony. The best feature? Her dad bought it for her. After years of annual moves in research of lower rent, Gross had ended up with a roughly two-hour round-trip commute to work. Her father stepped in and offered to buy her a house. She gratefully accepted. I save and I can afford a couch, but I can't afford a house, said Jennifer, adding that she never accepted financial help from her parents before, aside from staying on their cell phone plan. What am I working for day after day? Buying a home has always been a milestone of financial independence. For some young Americans in the least affordable housing market in decades, it has become a family affair. Strings attached. Jennifer's dad, Mark Gross, had a spending limit of $700,000 and one condition. She had to stay within 2 miles of him. The house they closed on last month was $625,000 and an 8-minute bike ride away. The mortgage is in her father's name, and Jennifer pays him $2,200 a month to cover a portion of the payments. He bought her sister, Jessica Locati, a house nearby a few months earlier, fulfilling their mother's dying wish that the family live close to each other. Face value, there's an immediate judgment. My dad bought me a house, Jennifer said. But, she noted, her family did not grow up wealthy. The older generation saved and invested well and are now in a position to help the younger generation. She recalls the emotional scene from My Big Fat Greek Wedding, in which the father, who owns a diner, buys his daughter the house next door as a wedding gift. This is the pinnacle of every sacrifice each generation has made to pay it forward to the next, Jennifer said. Older family members have helped younger generations buy their first homes for decades. That financial support has tended to rise when the market or borrowing tightens, some data show. Buying a house with a parent's contribution can complicate family dynamics. Parents often want to weigh in on such a major investment. In Chicago, Amanda Magalone's parents helped with the down payment and co-signed the mortgage on the condo she closed on this month. Her dad followed the inspector around, rechecking every inch of the roughly 600-square-foot apartment and exclaiming proudly when he found a loose lock to add to the report. Magellan's called her mother to ask her to tell him to relax. Mostly, however, Magellan's was grateful to have her parents along for every listing appointment. They just know more, I hate to say it, the 24-year-old consultant said, adding that they had questions I never thought of about topics like HOAs. Amanda's mom, Mildred Magellan's, remembers buying a two-bedroom bungalow in Chicago with her husband for less than $100,000 in 1992. It did not feel impossible in the way it is today.
said the 61-year-old IT worker who lives in Aurora, Illinois. She added that Amanda earns her own around what they did combined back then. The family's Chicago real estate agent, William Sherman, has 10 clients whose parents have helped purchase their homes in the last year. The Gross's real estate agent in Phoenix, Shauna Perkins, has had 5. At wealth management firm Alti Global, co-head of U.S. wealth planning, Brittany Cook, said her clients are more apt to ask about buying and then actually buy homes for kids than they were in the past. Many are giving cash or short-term loans up front so their kids can make their offers more competitive. Cook attributes the shift to increased housing market competition, but also because wealth has grown, and people want their kids to enjoy it before their death. Americans age 55 and over now hold the bulk of the nation's wealth and are living longer. Many are passing on at least some of the wealth to their heirs now. Though real estate professionals say they are seeing more cases of home buying as a family affair, the data is murkier. There are a number of ways that parents and sometimes grandparents can help younger family members buy a home. A cash down payment as a gift, a family loan, co-signing on a mortgage, buying the house outright, or inheritance. Nobody measures all of them. The share of 25 to 34-year-old first-time homebuyers with a co-borrower 55 or older rose 2.5% in the first quarter of 2023, up from 0.6% in 2000, according to government-sponsored mortgage buyer Freddie Mac. Surveys from the National Association of Realtors showed 22% of first-time buyers used a gift or loan from family or friends to help with a down payment in 2025, down from a peak of 36% in 2010, after the housing crash and implementation of the first-time buyer tax credit. The organization attributes the decline partly to first-time purchasers who are buying later in life and accumulating more of their own savings. The share who tap an inheritance has increased, however, to an all-time high of 8% in 2025. The data doesn't capture co-signers or gift purchases. Redfin found in November 2025 survey that 26% of Americans ages 18 to 44 used family money to help fund their down payment. There's no other way for you to get into the housing market, so now you need parental help more than ever, said Redfin chief economist Daryl Fairweather, referring to those priced out of the combination of high mortgage rates and high prices. In Savannah, Georgia, Jessica and James Torrance knew their days of squeezing their 3 kids into a 900-square-foot apartment were numbered. James is a self-employed truck driver, and Jessica is a stay-at-home mom. But after looking at homes they could afford in their budget, which topped out at $250,000, they figured they would just move to a bigger rental until James's mom stepped in. She had already been coming along to listing appointments and was equally unimpressed by the dilapidated options in struggling school districts available in the 200,000s. So she started sending the couple's listings in the 300,000s, saying she would help. The couple still felt as though the decision was theirs, but that didn't stop Jessica from being able to tell immediately by her mother-in-law's facial expressions whether she liked the house or not. You are so grateful that somebody wants to give you money, but you also don't want to ask for too much, says Jessica, age 29. If somebody is offering to buy you a house, you need to take their input. That's just how it goes. Her mother-in-law ended up contributing $155,000 to the 4-bedroom they bought for $375,000, keeping their mortgage around $1,900. Never in a million years would we have been able to do this on our own, Jessica said. Stephanie Gossett, who helps run the Charlotte, North Carolina offices for real estate brokerage Howard Hanna,
has been encouraging her team of almost 400 real estate agents to involve clients' parents in the first-time home buying process. She has been frustrated to watch the average age of first-time home buyers tick higher and thinks that parents are doing their kids a disservice by waiting to pass on wealth until they die. Then she realized, I need to practice what I preach. Gossett bought a $430,000 three-bedroom ranch for her 20-year-old daughter, Ava, in Wilmington, North Carolina, where Ava is an incoming junior at the University of North Carolina, Wilmington. The idea is for Ava to start contributing to the mortgage once she graduates, or to either sell it or rent it out if she moves away. So far, Ava says, her favorite part of home ownership has been having a better place to hang out with her friends than in between the lofted beds in someone's dorm. We have to help these kids to be able to have a leg up in life, Gossett said, because they won't be able to do it on their own. The next journal article that I have for you is in U.S. News, and we're out in San Francisco for this one. And this article is entitled, Huge Hungry Whales Are San Francisco's Latest Traffic Headache. To stop the growing number of ships colliding with whales, scientists are deploying a network of AI-powered cameras in the San Francisco Bay. This article was written by Jim Carlton, and dateline is, obviously, San Francisco. Whale, 12 o'clock, Kathy George called out from the bow of a yacht last week. Then, as if to caution the whale, she added, Ferry, be careful. Migrating gray whales and ships are on a collision course in the San Francisco Bay, with at least seven whales dead so far this year, many from vessels, after 21 fatalities in 2025. To ease the deadly traffic jams, George, the director of whale conservation biology at the Marine Mammal Center in Sausalito, California, and other researchers are deploying whale breath detectors powered by artificial intelligence. A network of thermal cameras launched Tuesday in the San Francisco Bay will monitor the giant ocean animals, which can reach a length of some 50 feet, and alert boat captains in the vicinity. So far, one camera is posted on a Coast Guard tower using AI and thermal technology to spot the warm breath of the gray whales when they come up for air. A second will soon board one of the fast-moving ferries that crisscross the bay, with more cameras planned as part of a two-year pilot project by UC Santa Barbara's Benioff Ocean Science Lab and partners like the Marine Mammal Center and Coast Guard. Every day is a nail-biter, said Douglas McCauley, director of the Benioff Lab and a UC Santa Barbara professor. This new system will save whales' lives. Ship traffic is a growing threat to whales worldwide, emerging as a top killer of the cetaceans in all oceans, according to federal research. To help mariners spot them, a company called Whale Spotter commercialized the whale breath detection technology, which has also been used on container ships. Collision with ships are an added danger for gray whales that migrate between feeding grounds in Alaska and Mexico to give birth, a 12,000-mile round trip that scientists say has become harder because their food source is diminishing due to changing ocean conditions. Over the past decade, gray whale numbers have plunged from 26,000, McCauley said. Now the whales are so famished, they are increasingly looking for food along the way, he said, including in the San Francisco Bay. The problem? The bay is one of the world's most bustling shipping areas, plied by ferries, oil tankers, cargo vessels, and cruise liners. One of the whale's favorite feeding spots is a triangle bounded by Angel Island, San Francisco, and the Golden Gate Bridge, among the busiest ship freeways in the bay. The first whale breath camera was put into service about 2 weeks ago at a Coast Guard tower on Angel Island. This is unfortunately a hot spot for where the whales are hanging out, said Rachel Rhodes,
a scientist leading the whale detection effort for Benioff, as she and other researchers set out on a yacht from Sausalito. As the vessel neared the island and Rhodes lost her ball cap in the wind, an app on the laptop she cradled lit up with digital whale spotter images of whales exhaling, called blows. Minutes later, she spotted the telltale puff of water ahead, not far from Alcatraz. I think that's the one we just picked up on camera, Rose said. The yacht stopped as Rhodes and other researchers scanned the water, some using binoculars. There's been one whale that we nicknamed Stegosaurus that has been seen, George said. He was here a couple of days ago. Suddenly, the whale's dark body arced above the surface before diving down to reveal its tail or fluke. Seeing a ferry headed nearby, Greg Friedman, owner of the yacht and a board member of the Marine Mammal Center, reported the whale sighting to the Coast Guard, which alerted nearby vessels. The whales are at a real disadvantage. They cannot move out of the way fast enough, Friedman says. One and possibly two more whales were spotted, all also revealed on Rhodes' laptop by the thermal images of their breath. Returning to Sausalito, the team passed bleached whale bones on an Angel Island beach, a grim reminder of what they were up against. This is a Band-Aid, McCauley said, but it's a Band-Aid to a pretty significant bleed. The next journal article that I have is in U.S. News, and this article is on education. This article is entitled, "A Master's Degree Isn't a Job Guarantee It Used to Be." New data shows the unemployment rate for professionals under 35 with advanced degrees has rarely been higher in the past 20 years. This article was written by Ray A. Smith. Going back to grad school has long been the plan B of young professionals who aspire to climb higher in their careers or struggle to get promoted in a tough job market. New data show that getting a master's degree isn't a guarantee it used to be. The unemployment rate for workers under 35 with a master's degree has rarely been higher in the past 20 years. According to the Burning Glass Institute, a labor market think tank focused on the future of work, which analyzed data collected by U.S. Bureau of Labor Statistics going back to the year 2003. At the same time, the unemployment rate for workers under 35 with a PhD, law degree, or medical degree has rarely been lower. For the most of the past two decades, these lines moved together, not anymore, said Gad Levinon, chief economist of Burning Glass. Levinon has a theory about why the payoffs for advanced degrees have uncoupled. More degrees chasing fewer of the positions these degrees were meant to unlock. Master's degree programs have proliferated over the past two decades, increasing 69% to more than 33,500 programs between 2005 and 2021, according to a report published by the Post-Secondary Education and Economics Research Center. Even more programs have launched in the past 5 years, many with a focus on artificial intelligence reskilling. Alongside traditional master's degrees in business administration, for instance, there are now online MBAs and special one-year business degrees in data science and healthcare management, among other specialties. Plus, more workers have opted to go back to school for advanced degrees in social work and health professions, among other fields. While degrees from law school and medical school amount to a license to practice, master's degrees are more of a signal, Levinon said. And the signal loses value when so many people have one, he added. It's hardly a sure bet to securing a good job. Now, master's degrees holders under age 35 are at the 77th percentile of unemployment,
where the 50th percentile is normal, according to the Burning Glass analysis. Even associate degree holders have had a higher unemployment level for the past year. Unemployment among master's degree holders has been worse only about a quarter of the time in the past 20-plus years. There was a stint during the COVID-19 pandemic when this cohort was out of work at higher rates and more prolonged stretch as the U.S. climbed out of the recession in 2008 and 2009. Kevin Vado entered a full-time two-year MBA program at the University of Florida in Gainesville in 2024. He had worked in banking at Morgan Stanley and Wells Fargo following his undergraduate years and thought the master's would help him pivot into brand management. After graduating earlier this month and applying for about 200 positions and networking with more than 80 alumni working at big companies while in school, Vardo expected to have a job by now. "I haven't gotten the amount of offers that I truly expected," he said. It's been a bit tough getting interviews. As a first-generation American who has envisioned getting an MBA since childhood, Vardo said the investment still has benefits. "It might sound cheesy, but the personal side of being in business school is fulfilling," he said, adding that he had a promising interview this past week. "I feel like it's still worth it, but with this job market, it hasn't yielded as high of a return as I expected so far." Some employers have cooled on hiring candidates with graduate degrees. More than 40% of employers surveyed by Drexel University's LeBeau College of Business in Philadelphia said they had no plans to hire MBAs this year, up sharply from 26.8% who said the same in 2025. Every indication in hiring managers now are more receptive to ever to the idea that a person doesn't need a graduate degree to be competitive, said Johnny C. Taylor, Jr., president of SHRM, the chief lobbying group for human resource professionals, formerly known as the Society for Human Resource Management. Taylor talks to HR people inside large and mid-sized companies across industries and said AI has been accelerated for them to adopt a skills-first approach to hiring. "We are seeing that hands down, especially in the last two or three years with AI," he said of job readiness. Employers just want to know, can you do it? Amir Zeltzer decided to go to Texas A&M's University Mays Business School in 2024, while he was still a senior at the school. He wanted to work in industrial engineering, but faced a brutal job search in his junior year after applying for at least 80 internships and landing only two interviews. By his senior year, Zeltzer wondered if his degree and resume would be enough, especially when comparing with laid-off young professionals with more experience. Zeltzer also believes AI's transformation of work will be real, so he opted to enroll in the school's MBA program for engineers. "I thought that getting the skills of an MBA would just better prepare me for something like that," he said. Zeltzer starts a full-time job in Dallas this fall as an operations platform analyst at Texas Instruments. He credits the school's career management resources with helping him land the role. Texas A&M's MBA candidates are required to do intense preparation before career fairs, and a counselor met with him on one to help him prepare for the specific interviews and practice salary negotiations. "I definitely don't regret being part of the program," he said. Well, the final Wall Street Journal article that I have for you this Wednesday evening is a sports article, and this is on the NBA. This article is entitled, "The Knicks Just Pulled Off the Most Miraculous Comeback of the NBA Playoffs." With just minutes remaining Tuesday night, New York trailed by 22 points. That's when Jalen Brunson led the wildest run in franchise history. This article was written by Robert O'Connell.
For 27 years, the Knicks have known nothing but terrible luck. In their quest to reach the NBA Finals for the first time this century, they've suffered seasons so miserable they were eliminated from the playoffs with weeks to spare. They've lost in the postseason in every way imaginable, from blowouts in the first round to heartbreak in the conference finals. Tuesday night in Madison Square Garden, that run of misfortune seemed certain to continue. The Knicks trailed Game 1 of the Eastern Conference Finals by 22 points in the fourth quarter against the Cleveland Cavaliers, and then they produced the unthinkable. The NBA's most snake-bit franchise pulled off the most miraculous comeback of the playoffs, roaring back to win in overtime, 115-104. The Knicks pulled it off with a furious 44-11 run that saw them score 30 of those points in the final 7 minutes and 39 seconds of regulation. All told, New York didn't hold the lead for a single second of the third or fourth quarters. "We don't want to give up," said Knicks superstar point guard Jalen Brunson, "ever." New York's comeback wasn't merely the biggest in the franchise's playoff history. The previous 351 teams to fall behind such a massive margin in the fourth quarter of a playoff game, dating back to 2012, had all gone on to lose, according to Stats Perform. But in a way, the specifics of how the Knicks made history were strangely predictable. Over and over again, New York called on Brunson to get them another bucket to trim the seemingly insurmountable deficit. And without fail, the player they nicknamed Captain Clutch delivered. It was always going to be him. Brunson scored 15 points in the fourth quarter and 38 in the game to will the Knicks back from the dead. And with 19 seconds left, the 6'2" Brunson, the smallest player in the court, shimmied to the rim and tossed a sharp angled shot off the kiss the glass to tie the game and forced overtime. Obviously, we don't get it done if Jalen Brunson doesn't play like one of the MVP guys in the league, Knicks coach Mike Brown said. By the time overtime rolled around, the Cavaliers did not know what had hit them. The Knicks scored the first 9 points of the extra period as their home arena exploded from silence minutes earlier into a late-night party. "We're definitely thankful," Brunson said, "because they could have walked out if they wanted to." No comeback of this caliber occurs without something like supernatural help, and the fate of Madison Square Garden did their part on Tuesday. While the Knicks fell behind Cleveland early on, they couldn't hit a three-pointer to save their life. New York misfired on 19 of their first 21 attempts from behind the arc, a dreadful 9.5%. But as the Cavaliers' lead dwindled in the fourth quarter and the New York crowd roared to life, everything the Knicks threw up was suddenly finding the net. Mikal Bridges scampered back for a leaning, desperate three that swished straight through, and with just 45 seconds left in regulation, little-used backup Landry Shamet fired a triple that bounced three times on the rim before dropping in. Still, there was much more science than magic to the Knicks' comeback. Midway through the game, Brown settled on a strategy whose genius lay in its simplicity. Brown knew that Brunson was among the best one-on-one scorers in the NBA, and that Cleveland guard James Harden was notoriously slow-footed on defense. So Brown scrapped his normally free-flowing offense to run one play ad nauseam. The Knicks set screens to force Harden to switch onto Brunson and then got out of the way to let their leader go to work. "There's no secret," Brown admitted. "We were attacking Harden." That strategy didn't just win a game that the Knicks looked certain to lose. It cemented their status as the series favorites, giving their fans reason to believe that it might finally be New York's year, despite a lifetime of evidence to the contrary. The next Journal sports article that I have for you is on golf, and this article is entitled, "He Plays Golf with Two Gloves, and This Oddball Just Carried Off a Major Title." Englishman Aaron Rye
defies his sports orthodoxy, but his unusual approach to the game helped him win the PGA Championship on Sunday. This article was written by Andrew Beaton. Aaron Rye wasn't known to most golf fans before last weekend, but there has always been an easy way to pick him out on any course. Rye is the oddball wearing not one, but two gloves. Rye, 31, picked up the unusual habit as a kid in England, where his hands would get cold in the winter. When he went back to one, which most pros consider to be the correct number of gloves, it went so poorly that Rye went back immediately to being a sartorial outlier. To this day, no matter the conditions, he wears a pair of heavy-duty black gloves meant to help players grip their clubs in wet weather. And even though there wasn't a single drop of rain on Sunday of the PGA Championship, Rye's methods paid off on one of golf's biggest stages. He's now a major champion. At Aeronomic Golf Club outside of Philadelphia, Rye surged ahead of a crowded leaderboard in the final round to take home the Wanamaker Trophy at 9 under par. And whether or not the two gloves made the ultimate difference, his success in professional golf stems from his ability to control golf's most unruly club. In an age when the world's best players tend to prioritize distance with their drivers, Rye is one of the game's lightest hitters, yet he possesses an uncanny knack for actually hitting the ball straight. This was crucial during the most significant victory in Rye's life. On a day that will be remembered for a pair of long putts, Rye also went bogey-free over the final 10 holes, because he missed only one fairway in that span. It was truly a major championship setup in terms of how difficult it was, how penalizing it was, Rye said, but it also rewarded you for good play. Growing up, Rye dreamed of becoming a Formula One driver, like his hero, Michael Schumacher, whose iconic red gloves became synonymous with world championships at Ferrari. But he realized he wanted to be a professional golfer when his father, an avid tennis player, noted that his son's forehand form better resembled a golf swing. And as Rye took up golf, he also picked up his glove habit. Like most other players, he putts glove-free, and strangely, he takes off only one of them while hitting from the sand. But, Rye explains, he never felt any pressure to conform to what other junior golfers were doing. As he learned the game, he was mostly alone with his father. By the time Rye turned pro as a teenager and then secured his first European victory in 2018, he trusted his unorthodox methodology. I believe in the reasons why I do them, Rye said, so I had no reason to really shift from that as I got older. In an era when the average driving distance is in excess of 300 yards, Rye is relatively short. Heading into the PGA Championship, he averaged just 288.3 yards off the tee. In fact, in the 5 years since Rye first secured his PGA Tour card, he has never ranked in the top 100 in distance. But Rye makes up for that with where his ball lands. In each of his last 3 years, he has placed in the top five in fairway percentage off the tee and even ranked first in 2024. Fairways most weeks on the PGA Tour are absolutely critical, he said at last year's Players' Championship. That helped him climb as high as number 20 in the world rankings, but he still had just one PGA Tour victory to his name and had never finished out in the top 10 of a major, and this hardly seems like a moment he'd break through. For one, he had been struggling with a neck injury. Plus, Sunday at the PGA Championship began with an historically crowded leaderboard that featured the likes of Rory McIlroy and John Rahm. But while all of Rye's competition ran into problems, he kept his ball clean. The only fairway he missed on the back nine was on the 13th hole, a sharp par four, when plenty of players were perfectly happy landing their tee shot in a bunker off the right side of the green, because going left was dangerous. It worked out so well that Rye walked away with a birdie. And as Rye's putter heated up, including the 68-footer for birdie on number 17, he built a 3-stroke margin of victory.
In the final round of a major, he had avoided just the type of treacherous situation that held back his one-gloved competitors. The nature of the course and the nature of the shots over the last few holes, Rice said, just required a lot of attention and a lot of focus. Well, my name is Steve Bertelsmann, and that is all that I have for you this Wednesday evening on May 20th. Thank you very much for listening to me, and I will be back with you next Wednesday, as in next Monday, the station is closed for Memorial Day. So please have a

First, you're listening to the WJCT Radio Reading Service in Jacksonville, Florida. Turning to the front page of the Florida Times Union, I'll begin at the top. It begins with a large photograph. It shows four chairs in a row, the multicolored Adirondack chairs. It looks like they could be at the beach or maybe out in a large field. But anyways, it shows a large fireworks display in the sky. The byline reads, Agriculture Commissioner Wilton Simpson said if Florida is still in drought conditions on the 4th of July, a fireworks ban is very possible. You're talking about potentially hundreds of thousands of people going out doing fireworks. You could put the entire state on fire in one evening, Simpson said. The article is entitled, 4th of July Fireworks Ban Possible in Florida. Officials, Continued Drought Raises Concerns. This article is written by James Call of the USA Today Network, Florida. Floridians may be singing Bye Bye Miss American Pie this 4th of July. A fireworks ban may be coming. Here's why. Wildfires are burning in the pine forests outside of Hosford in the Panhandle and scorching the sawgrass wetlands of the Everglades at Homestead, 550 miles south. Wind and drought have turned what are usually scattered spring brush fires into flaring blazes in every region of the state. And as drought conditions are predicted through August, Agriculture Commissioner Wilton Simpson said conditions may require a fireworks ban during the Independence Day weekend. When asked about it during a May 19th wildfire update with reporters, Simpson said it was, quote, absolutely, end quote, possible. He supervises the Florida Forest Service, the state's chief wildfire fighting agency, and is concerned about the danger sparks from fireworks pose. If we're still in drought conditions come 4th of July, then absolutely yes. You're talking about potentially hundreds of thousands of people going out doing fireworks. You could put the entire state on fire in one evening, Simpson said. Wildfires spread statewide amid drought. The Florida Forest Service battled more than 2,100 fires in the first 4 months of this year, and it fought 2,913 fires all of last year, according to Simpson. More than 90% of the state is in severe drought, and some areas need as much as a foot of rain to return to normal conditions. Officials say the scale and intensity of the fires are unlike anything Florida has seen in decades. The drought conditions are compounded by a January freeze that left the state vulnerable to wildfires ignited by backyard burns, arson, and lightning. We've got a lot of dead vegetation to just start these fires, Simpson said. Wildfires are scorching landscapes statewide. Near Hosford in the Panhandle, fires have burned through dry timberlands, while in South Florida, flames have spread across the wetlands of the Everglades near Homestead, sending smoke drifting into populated areas and reducing visibility far from the fire lines. The Florida Forest Service is deploying bulldozers, helicopters, and drones to fight blazes that spread rapidly through drought-parched wildlands. Forest Service Director Rick Dolan said wind gusts are enabling fire fueled by dead vegetation from an unusually dry year has left the state vulnerable as the peak of wildfire season approaches. Traditionally, wildfire season peaks in June, but Dolan said this year it may not arrive until August. Until now, most fires were human-caused, but during the summer months, lightning strikes are the most significant threat. Forecasters are predicting Florida to be in drought conditions, high fire danger, and higher fire activity through the end of July and into August, he said. We've already been into this for 4.5 months, and we're looking at another
2 and

0: The half-months ahead of us. It's a long season. Enforcement targets human-caused fires and burn bans. Statewide, 37 counties have implemented burn bans as officials try to reduce ignitions tied to human activity. Attorney General James Uthmeyer said enforcement is a key component of the state's response, noting that his office has prosecuted more than 2,000 arson cases over the past 4 years. Most of the fires are man-made, Uthmeyer said. I love a good bonfire as much as anybody, but with our record droughts, the dry climate, unfortunately, accidents can happen. Before you know it, a fire can be out of hand and endanger our communities here in Florida. He cautioned that the penalties for arson or violating a burn ban can be severe. If you intentionally start a fire that spreads and causes death or very serious injury, you're looking at 5 years behind bars and fines, even if you act without the intention to do serious harm, Uthmeyer said. Residents urged to prepare as season intensifies. Simpson urged residents to take steps to protect their property by clearing brush from their roofs, cleaning out gutters, and creating a defensible space, plant-free, around homes. He also emphasized the importance of a quick evacuation plan. Have a 5-minute plan, Simpson said. If you had to leave your home in 5 minutes, what would you take with you? Your pets, your medicines, things that are important to you that you can put in your car within 5 minutes or less. Simpson and Dolan warned that Florida's battles with wildfire could intensify over the next 30 to 60 days with the start of the summer thunderstorm season. With fires burning from one end of the peninsula to the other, it's far from over, Dolan said. Continuing to the next article on the front page of the Florida Times-Union, it's entitled, JSO Arrests Man in 2024 Deadly Dog Mauling a Veteran. This article is written by Scott Butler of the Jacksonville, Florida Times-Union. Closing in on 2 years later, a 59-year-old veteran has been identified in a grisly dog mauling homicide on Jacksonville's west side. On Tuesday, May 19th, the sheriff's office announced that 62-year-old Melvin Suffrant was charged with manslaughter for his role in the August 31st of 2024 death of Ronald Edward Kaufman Sr. Little had been released in the investigation at a property in the 6800 block of Ricker Road other than an adult male was located near the roadway and the case was pending. But TV News reported that the next day police were back at the same spot seizing numerous dogs from around the property, and that neighbors said they saw them with shovels. The sheriff's office now has stated the victim suffered multiple dog bites. Following a lengthy investigation, it was determined that Suffrant's multiple and repeated negligent actions and failure to act led to the victim's death, the sheriff's office said. While awaiting for the arrest report, the Times-Union linked the case to another arrest of Suffrant's grandmother. On January 21, 2025, 86-year-old Mary Irene Smith, who owns the property, was charged with tampering with evidence. Court records show she pleaded guilty on January 8 and will be sentenced in June. Her arrest report states that on the morning of the discovery, M.S. Suffrant had called 911 saying he discovered the body when coming home, attempting to enter his driveway. When officers arrived, they noted several dogs going to and from the property and jumping over chain-link fences. The victim was in the dirt near the driveway, covered in countless injuries from head to toe. He was unidentifiable and completely nude. There was a veteran ball cap and one flip-flop nearby, but nothing to identify him. Suffrant said he didn't know who he was and Smith told officers she didn't know anything other than what her grandson told her, according to the report. Another woman approached the scene and stated she believed him to be one of her roommates, R.C. Kaufman. They lived within walking distance on Macbeth Road. She said the two of them went to a nearby Family Dollar at 8 p.m. and then made several stops to purchase narcotics, according to the report. She then dropped him off at a new subdivision being built so he could, quote, dumpster dive, and never saw him again. Security video at the Family Dollar corroborated the account and also showed Kaufman wearing the veteran cap and sandals. The medical examiner's office confirmed his identity and that it was an animal attack, but also deemed it accidental at the time. During a follow-up search warrant at the Ricker property, Smith made a redacted statement contrary to what she initially told police, according to the document. This led to detectives finding a box with the victim's wallet and clothes ripped and shredded, consistent with an animal attack. His cell phone also was located, buried in the dirt where his body was found. 8 pit bulls were located on the property, and Smith confirmed they were hers and agreed to surrender them to animal care and protective services where they were euthanized. She said the first was a stray that she fed, and then the mama showed up and became pregnant and had puppies. She said the dogs were gentle to her and Souffrant, but apparently not to other people. She also confirmed there had been a couple of complaints about them and revealed she did examine the body with her grandson and panicked. What did the dog mauling manslaughter arrest report say? On May 20th, the Times Union obtained Souffrant's arrest report from the sheriff's office. Many of the details were repeated from Smith's arrest report and also substantially redacted for investigative purposes under the law. New information included a documented history in which both Animal Control and the Sheriff's Office issued warnings to Souffrant regarding the dogs escaping the property and attacking people. The report also noted there was a report of a written warning placed on the fence of the property by Animal Care and Protective Services. The history indicates Souffrant received all of the documented warnings and contacts, the report stated. In one of the complaints, on July 13th of 2024, about a month and a half before Kaufman was killed, officers were flagged down by passerby who witnessed the dogs attacking an individual. The officers responded to the area and physically observed the dogs escape the property by jumping over the chain-link fence on the north side of the property that divided Miss Smith's driveway from the neighbor to the north, according to the report. The officer contacted Souffrant via phone and provided verbal warnings to Souffrant. Souffrant stated to the officer via the phone, "I'll take care of it right away. I'll start chaining them up." The officer further stated, "I highly advise you to get this fixed," according to the report. Souffrant then stated, "I am going to put up a fence as soon as I get home." The officer explained the circumstances more, and Souffrant confirmed, "Like I said, I will put fencing on it today." Souffrant remained in jail in lieu of a $500,000 bail as of the afternoon of May 20th. The Public Defender's Office, which has a policy not to comment on open cases, has been assigned to represent him. Now to the last article on the front page of the Florida Times Union. It's entitled, "Iran Warns of Attacks Beyond the Region. Tehran Vows to Retaliate for Further U.S. Strikes." This article is written by Jana Chukir and Humaira Panook of Reuters. Dubai. Iran threatened on May 20th to spread war beyond the Middle East if the United States attacks again, after President Donald Trump said he had come within an hour of restarting the military campaign. 6 weeks since Trump paused Operation Epic Fury for a ceasefire, talks to end the war have largely stalled. Iran recently submitted a new offer to the United States, but its public accounts of it repeat terms previously rejected by Trump, including demands for control of the Strait of Hormuz, compensation for war damage, lifting of sanctions, release of frozen assets, and the withdrawal of U.S. troops from the area. Trump said on May 18th and again on May 19th that he had come close to ordering a new bombing campaign, but had put it off at the last minute to give more time for diplomacy. "I was an hour away from making the decision to go today," Trump told reporters at the White House on May 19th. Iran has repeatedly threatened to retaliate for any new attacks by striking countries in the Middle East that house U.S. bases. On May 20th, it suggested it would also hit targets farther afield. If aggression against Iran is repeated, the promised regional war will extend beyond the region this time, the Revolutionary Guard said in a statement carried on state media. In the latest diplomacy, Iran's Tasnim news agency reported that Pakistan's interior minister had arrived in Tehran. Pakistan hosted the only round of peace talks in April and has been conveying messages between the sides. Chinese tankers cross strait. Iran has largely shut the Strait of Hormuz to all ships apart from its own since the U.S.-Israeli campaign began in February, causing the biggest disruption to global energy supplies in history. The United States responded in April with its own blockade of Iran's ports. Iran says its aim is to reopen the strait to friendly countries that abide by its terms to use it. That could potentially include fees for access, which Washington says would be unacceptable. Two giant Chinese tankers, laden with a total of around 4 million barrels of oil, exited the strait on May 20th. While Trump was in Beijing for a summit May 14th through 15th, Iran announced that it had reached an agreement to ease rules for Chinese ships. South Korea's foreign minister said on May 20th a Korean tanker was crossing the strait in cooperation with Iran. Shipping monitor Lloyd's List said at least 54 ships had transitioned the strait in the past week, around double the number from the week before. But that is still only a fraction of the 140 or so each day that typically crossed before the war. Bloomberg reported that India was preparing to send empty tankers through the strait into the Gulf to load up on oil for the first time since the war began. Three Indian government sources told Reuters that it was more of a hope for the future, with efforts still focused mainly on securing transit in the opposite direction, a way out for ships trapped in the Gulf. Pressure to end war. Trump is under pressure to end the war, with soaring energy prices hurting his Republican Party ahead of congressional elections in November. Since the ceasefire, his public comments have veered from threats to restart bombing to declarations that a peace deal was at hand, despite saying he had come close to restarting the war on May 19th, he also said negotiations were going well and it would be over very quickly. Vice President J.D. Vance, who led the U.S. delegation at the Seoul round of peace talks, also talked up progress, saying we're in a pretty good spot here. The fluctuating U.S. stances have sent oil prices bouncing from hour to hour and day to day, though on a clear upward trend week by week. Investors are keen to gauge whether Washington and Tehran can actually find common ground and reach a peace agreement, with the U.S. stance shifting daily, said Toshitaka Tozawa, an analyst at Fujitomi Securities. Ceasefire mostly holding. The U.S.-Israeli bombing killed thousands of people in Iran before it was suspended in a ceasefire in early April. Israel has also killed thousands more and driven hundreds of thousands from their homes in Lebanon, which it invaded in pursuit of the Iran-backed Hezbollah militia. Iran strikes on Israel and neighboring Gulf states have killed dozens of people. The Iran ceasefire has mostly held, though there was a spike in attacks on shipping and on Gulf states in early May when Trump announced a naval mission to reopen the strait, only to call it off after just 48 hours. Recent days saw a new volley of drones launched at Saudi Arabia and the UAE, which said they came from Iraq, where militia allied to Iran operate. Jordan reported shooting down a drone on May 20th. Trump and Israeli Prime Minister Benjamin Netanyahu said when they launched the war that their aims were to curb Iran's support for regional militia, dismantle its nuclear program, destroy its missile capabilities, and make it easier for Iranians to topple their rulers. But Iran has so far retained its stockpile of near-weapons-grade enriched uranium and its ability to threaten neighbors with missiles, drones, and proxy militias. Its clerical rulers, who put down a mass uprising at the start of the year, have faced no sign of organized opposition since the war began. Turning to the front page of the Metro section, I'll begin at the top. This article is entitled, Sierra to Open Its First Florida Store in Jacksonville. Discount Activewear Retailers Grand Opening, May 30th. 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Shoppers in Jacksonville will soon have a new destination for discounted outdoor and activewear gear when Sierra opens its first Florida location later this month. The new store opens May 30th at River Place Shopping Center on San Jose Boulevard in the Mandarin neighborhood. The retailer will bring a mix of outdoor apparel, footwear, fitness gear, and lifestyle products to Northeast Florida customers. Where is the new Sierra store opening in Jacksonville? The new Sierra store is opening at 11111 San Jose Boulevard, Suite 57, in the River Place Shopping Center in Jacksonville. The 16,700 square foot store marks the company's first location in Florida and expands Sierra's national footprint as part of the TJ Maxx family of brands, which also includes TJ Maxx, Marshalls, and Home Goods. When is Sierra's grand opening in Jacksonville? The grand opening celebration is scheduled for 8 a.m. May 30th. Opening day festivities will include a ribbon-cutting ceremony, Sierra-branded giveaways, while supplies last, and a DJ-hosted hidden hang tag activity featuring gift cards hidden throughout the store, according to the company. The retailer said the event is designed to introduce Jacksonville shoppers to its rotating assortment of outdoor, active, and casual lifestyle merchandise. What is Sierra? Sierra is an off-price retail chain focused on active and outdoor and adventure-oriented merchandise. The retailer operates more than 150 stores nationwide and is owned by the TJX Companies, one of the world's largest off-price retail companies. What are the regular hours for Sierra in Jacksonville? After the grand opening, the Jacksonville Sierra store will be open from 9:30 a.m. to 9:30 p.m. on Mondays through Saturdays, and 10 a.m. to 8 p.m. on Sundays. The retailer also said it is hiring for both full-time and part-time store associates for the Jacksonville location through the TJX Careers website. What products will Sierra sell in Jacksonville? Sierra specializes in off-price active and outdoor merchandise, offering products for activities ranging from hiking and camping to everyday fitness and casual recreation. The Jacksonville store will carry apparel, footwear, and gear from nationally recognized brands at prices the company that are typically 20% to 60% lower than department and specialty store pricing, according to the company. The retailer describes its merchandise mix as catering to both highly active consumers and more casual shoppers seeking comfortable athleisure and outdoor-inspired products. Why is Sierra expanding into Florida? Company officials said in a news release that the Jacksonville opening represents a major milestone for the brand as it enters the Florida market for the first time. We are excited to bring Sierra to the amazing Jacksonville community and are thrilled to expand our footprint to the state of Florida, said Jill Tully, Vice President of Marketing at Sierra, in a news release. Tully said the company's mission centers on making active and outdoor brands more accessible to a wide range of shoppers, regardless of fitness level or lifestyle. Will Sierra donate to the Jacksonville community? To commemorate the opening, Sierra announced it will donate $10,000 to a local charity, though the recipient organization has not yet been announced. The company said the contribution is intended to support the Jacksonville community as the retailer establishes its presence in the area. Continuing down the front page of the Metro section, this next article is entitled, A-Train Returns to His Roots for Show. Comedian eventually found calling, honed his craft at local clubs. This article is written by Charlie Patton and Carrie Speckman. Before Adrian Smith learned how to read and write, he knew how to make people laugh. Smith, who grew up on Moncrief Road in Jacksonville's north side, began performing comedy as early as 6 years old. His family would, quote, stand me up on the center of the coffee table in the living room and tell me, make us laugh, he recalled during a recent interview, and I would just do my little jokes. When he performed, his older brother would reward him by giving him a quarter. He would then walk from the Washington Heights apartments to a nearby store where he would use his quarter to play Ms. Pac-Man with his earnings, quote, from telling my little jokes. These days, Smith makes people laugh for a living. A professional stand-up comedian, Smith, who goes by A-Train when performing, spends a lot of time either on the road or on cruise ships, but it didn't start out that way. After graduating from Raines High School, Smith attended Florida State Community College's downtown campus, eventually transferring to the Fire Academy of the South at FSCJ. But first responding wouldn't be a possibility because of his asthma. Yeah, it made it tough. And to this day, I'll chase the fire truck, he said. I love that action, you know. I just have this passion for first responders, and if it wasn't for asthma and comedy, I would be on the back of a truck right now. How he went from being a wannabe firefighter to a comedian is a whole other story. Enter his wife, Tracy Henderson Smith. So when Tracy and I met 28 years ago, she told me within the first few weeks of knowing each other, you need to be doing stand-up comedy, Smith said. At the time, Henderson Smith was involved in the entertainment business, acting as a publicist for athletes, entertainers, and songwriters, so she knew what she was talking about. She signed me up for a comedy competition that was here in town without me knowing it, Smith said. I was like, I'm not doing that, you know. I was a little church boy, he said. I thought, I can't do that and be a person of faith, you know what I mean? She was, as he put it, relentless, and 2 weeks later he was standing on a stage in front of a sold-out crowd. And as I stood there, I realized I liked it, Smith admitted. Turns out, the crowds liked him right back. He eventually quit his job as a corporate trainer to pursue comedy full-time, and never looked back. He started at local comedy clubs, honing his craft. As his talent grew, so too did his audience. With Smith serving as the house MC at the former Comedy Club of Jacksonville and holding a residency at the historic Ritz Theater and Museum, he's open for big names like D.L. Hughley at much larger venues and has toured the world performing on cruise ships. He eventually started his own variety show, A-Train Live, The Experience, which is the city's largest and longest-running independent comedy and variety series. Held at WJCT Studios quarterly, A-Train Live, The Experience highlights local talent, including singers, dancers, and, of course, comedians, and also highlights local poets and youth performers. "I do it to give back, because this is where I started," Smith said. "Like, from day one, I've had tremendous support from the city, and because of that, I'm always going to show love and do something for the city and for the people of Jacksonville." A-Train Live, The Experience, returns Friday, May 29th to the WJCT Soundstage, 100 Festival Park Avenue, across Bay Street from Everbank Stadium. For tickets, you can go to comedianatrain.com. Going down to the next article on the front page of the Metro section, it's entitled, "Uninsured in Florida Can Get 600 Generic Drugs Through Trump Rx." This article is written by Ann Gagas of the USA Today Network, Florida. The millions of Floridians who don't have health insurance will be able to choose from an expanded catalog of 600 generic prescriptions on the TrumpRx.gov platform, President Donald Trump announced May 18th, and it might offer lower prices than the out-of-pocket costs found on insured prescription plans, Trump said. The direct-to-consumer website, which went live in February, has been part of the Trump administration's bid to lower Americans' prescription drug prices, even if the price of going to the doctor has gone up. The president has long complained about how the same prescriptions, such as GLP-1 medications, which Trump calls the fat shot, have been notably less expensive in other developed nations. Following the launch of Trump Rx, the Trump administration negotiated most favored nation deals with 17 large drug companies. "We were subsidizing the world, and now there's no more of that," Trump said, as the site launched February 5th. Still, there was a snag. Up until May 18th, the website had only brand name drugs from those 17 companies available. Now, however, Trump Rx will refer people to private sector online pharmacies and drug pricing websites, including television personality and entrepreneur Mark Cuban's Cost Plus Drugs, Amazon Pharmacy, and GoodRx. By incorporating this massive catalog of low-cost generics at TrumpRx.gov, consumers will now have one source to ensure that they're getting the lowest possible cost on their prescriptions, Trump said. "They've never had anything like this, or even close with these additions. TrumpRx will feature the best and lowest prices on prescriptions used by tens of millions of Americans already, and in some cases, the discounted generics available through TrumpRx may be offered at an even lower cash price than the out-of-pocket insurance costs." Florida is among the states with the highest rates of residents without health insurance, tied with Nevada, with 13.6% of people between the ages of 0 and 64 uninsured, according to KFF, a National Health Policy Research Organization. Texas has the highest percentage, followed by Georgia and Oklahoma, according to KFF's calculations. What generic drugs will be offered on Trump Rx? The White House fact sheet on the new initiative did not offer an extensive list of which generics, but it did say that new offerings on the site would include generics such as the cholesterol medication Atorvastatin, blood thinner, clopidogrel, high blood pressure medication, lisinopril, and diabetes prescription, metformin. Controlled substances that require a risk evaluation before prescribing will not be included through this direct-to-consumer channel. Can you use TrumpRx if you have insurance? At no point in the transactions on TrumpRx is insurance used, but it could be a workaround for high out-of-pocket prices seen with high-deductible insurance plans. Here's how it works. Patients search for the medicine of their choice, and TrumpRx displays discounted drug pricing offers. It does not sell or dispense drugs, however. Patients can access the drugs through the instructions shown for each individual drug offer. Often it's a coupon or a link to the manufacturer's offer. The coupon can be added to your phone's digital wallet, or you may be directed to a manufacturer's website. If you received a coupon, provide it to the pharmacist where the prescription has been sent. If the drug is available through the manufacturer's own direct-to-consumer website, the prescription should be sent there. Will going to the doctor get any less expensive? The latest announcement involves prescription costs, concern about which has never been higher, according to a KFF survey. Getting to the doctor, though, will remain a challenge for Florida's uninsured, which number about 2.5 million, according to KFF. A recent analysis found that as many as 5 million Americans no longer have insurance through the Affordable Care Act because the enhanced premium credits that were introduced during the pandemic ended on December 31st of 2026. The Trump administration's far-reaching budget legislation, the One Big Beautiful Bill Act, allowed them to expire. Florida, which had the highest percentage of any other state with 4.7 million residents enrolled in the government-supported health care program, had 4% fall off the rolls since the year began, according to a preliminary analysis. Now to Mark Woods' weekly column. Today it's entitled, Winn-Dixie Incentives, Not a Bad Decision. 12 million deal wiser than 65 million bread box loan. The Winn-Dixie Company held an event May 19th with local civic leaders to celebrate the grocer's future in Northeast Florida. This came after the Jacksonville City Council voted last week to approve a $12 million incentives deal that involves Winn-Dixie retaining 500 existing jobs at its Westside headquarters, adding another 200 jobs in the next 5 years, and keeping open Harvey's Supermarket in the Brentwood neighborhood for at least 3 years. Winn-Dixie also committed to investing at least $48 million in store renovations and $17 million at the corporate headquarters. As Jacksonville's hometown grocer, this is a meaningful milestone for our company and for the community we have proudly served for generations, Anthony Hucker, Winn-Dixie chairman and CEO, said in a statement after the vote. Was this worth the $12 million? A $6.5 million headquarters retention grant paid out over 5 years and property tax rebates worth $5.5 million over 20 years to Jacksonville's taxpayers. Councilman Rory Diamond didn't think so. He called it extortion. If you want to go, go, he said of Winn-Dixie before it went to a full council vote. Don't beg for the money of the people of Jacksonville. This is why people don't like politicians. This is corruption. Shame on the mayor for proposing it. Shame on Winn-Dixie for asking for it. And shame on us if it passes. He repeated this the night the council passed it, with Diamond and Council President Kevin Carrico as the only no votes, saying that other local companies will come seeking cash grabs to stay in Jacksonville. This is corporate extortion, he said. This is corporate welfare. A few things come to mind. There is a long list of examples of Jacksonville using tax dollars to convince companies to come here, to add jobs and development. Whether this is money well spent rarely is controversial, or at least not in the same way as spending money to keep a company in Jacksonville. But we seem quick to chase the shiny new object. A tech company, sure, but a century-old grocer who is already here? It's one thing to have a good-faith discussion about incentives. It's another to have disingenuous grandstanding, and we've been having a lot of that lately. Does this deal set a bad precedent? I don't know. I will say our city should strive to have thriving grocery stores all over town, and that Winn-Dixie is hardly the first company already here to ask for incentives, and that I don't recall Diamond crying extortion or cash grab when another prominent company asked for hundreds of millions of dollars from taxpayers, a proposition that was framed by a former mayor as take it or they leave. To the contrary, Diamond and Carrico both voted to approve an unusually cash-heavy incentives deal with a highly unusual $65 million no-interest breadbox loan that was in essence a cash grant for Jaguars owner Shad Khan to build an entertainment district next to the football stadium. Led by then-Mayor Lenny Curry, a significant part of the pitch for Lot J was that it was necessary to keep the Jaguars, which wasn't the case. We know this for certain, because that rushed vote, requiring a supermajority of council, didn't pass, and the Jaguars are still here. Keeping the Jaguars always was about a stadium deal. Some of Diamond's supporters, while urging him to run for mayor, have posted comments saying he was the only council member to vote against taxpayers chipping in about $775 million for a $1.4 billion stadium renovation. This isn't true. Diamond missed that vote. The only council member to vote against the stadium deal was Mike Gay. After that vote, Diamond did come out quite vocally against the subsequent community benefits agreement that involved the Jaguars and city each committing $150 million for things like downtown parks and east side development. So, for the record, Diamond has voted for devoting hundreds of millions of incentives for Khan's projects from Lot J to the Four Seasons, and he has voted against money for public schools, parks, and now Winn-Dixie, saying that if we're going to support corporate welfare, the city should have required the Brentwood store stay open 10 years. If you're going to do it, at least get a good agreement, he said. A $65 million breadbox loan was one thing, but $12 million for bread in Brentwood and the Winn-Dixie headquarters in Jacksonville? For the record, I'm glad that both the Jaguars and Winn-Dixie are staying here. And to be fair, maybe this is comparing apples to oranges. One, as one of only 32 NFL teams, is part of a wildly profitable monopoly. The other is a competitive industry with a slim profit margin, sells apples and oranges. Turning to the front page of the Life section, this article is entitled, Cinemark Offering $1.75 Tickets on Family Movies This Summer. 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The 10 family-friendly films will play on Wednesday mornings at over 285 Cinemark theaters across the country from June 1st to August 6th. 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Movies that are included are Paddington, Sonic the Hedgehog, K-pop Demon Hunter Sing-Along, Shrek Forever After, The SpongeBob Movie, Search for SquarePants, A Minecraft Movie, Dogman, How to Train Your Dragon, Live Action, The Bad Guys 2, Gabby's Dollhouse, The Movie. Food promotions are also on the table. Cinemark is offering $1 off snack plates and $1 off any size popcorn and drink combos. Continuing to this next article, it's entitled, DeSantis' Cigar Moment Becomes Fundraising Tool. This article is written by Jim Rosica of the USA Today Network, Florida. As the Pink Floyd song goes, have a cigar, you're going to go far. Just look at Florida Governor Ron DeSantis. DeSantis, who recently was spotted smoking a cigar while playing golf at Trump Doral, is on the cover of the June issue of Cigar Aficionado and is interviewed inside. He also attended the magazine's May 8th Big Smoke Florida event in Miami Beach. Now he's using his cover story to fundraise for his political action committee, Restore Our Nation, or RONPAC. With a donation of $25 or more, contributors are put in a drawing for 1 of 10 signed copies, according to a May 14th email. DeSantis is term limited as governor this year, but is leaving the door open for another White House run after his unsuccessful attempt in 2023-2024. As Politico reported, he said, "You never know," at a conference in Los Angeles earlier in May. The fundraising email points out that Florida is home to more cigar companies than any other state in the country, mentioning brands like Oliva, Padron, and Fuente, which employs thousands of Floridians and represent a tradition stretching back over 150 years to the Cuban immigrants who built Tampa's Ybor City into the cigar capital of the world. The cigar he's smoking in an Instagram video of him playing golf posted by the Sarge4 Golf account is a Padron. "This is a real cigar, not a communist cigar," he says when asked if he's smoking a Cohiba, originally a Cuban brand. The email also drives home that the governor has been a staunch ally of Florida's cigar industry since day one, building relationships with the men and women who run these companies, pushing back against overreaching federal regulations, and ensuring Florida remains the best state in the country to do business. In 2022, DeSantis signed a bill into law that allows cities and counties to ban smoking on their public beaches and in public parks, but exempts unfiltered or premium cigars. He's also been a beneficiary of the cigar industry's largesse when it comes to political contributions. As of May 14th, content from the June issue wasn't available on the Cigar Aficionado website, but some people have posted on social media this week that they were able to buy a copy at their local cigar shop. The cover price is $8.99. From what can be read in a photo of the first page of the interview posted on X by Jason Weida, the governor's chief of staff, DeSantis, says he really got into cigars when Jose Oliva of Oliva Cigars fame became Florida House Speaker in 2018. He said he usually smokes on the patio of the governor's mansion in Tallahassee, after his kids go to bed and usually with a scotch. The interview is accompanied by a photo of him in a blue sports coat and jeans, chipping a golf ball on the mansion's front lawn and smoking a cigar. Turning to the obituaries, Ms. Peggy Lee Jones of Jacksonville passed away on May 2nd. Alfonso West Mortuary is in charge of arrangements. Services will be May 23rd at 12 p.m. at the Church of the Living God. George Alfred Olson, age 72, of St. Augustine, passed away suddenly at home on May 15th. George was born on May 31st, 1953, in Jacksonville. As a boy, he loved snakes and reptiles, once keeping a baby alligator as a pet. A memorial mass was held on Wednesday, May 20th, at 10 a.m. at Our Lady of Good Counsel at 5950 Florida 16 in St. Augustine. That concludes the obituaries and death notices. Turning now to AccuWeather's 5-day forecast. The high today is expected to be 89, with forecasts calling for a thunderstorm around in the afternoon. Probability of precipitation is at 55%. The evening low tonight is expected to be 70, with forecasts saying it will be partly cloudy. Probability of precipitation, 20%. Tomorrow, Friday, the high for the day is expected to be 90, with the evening low at 70. The forecast calls for a thunderstorm in spots of the afternoon, with the probability of precipitation at 55%. On Saturday, the daily high is expected to be 90, with the evening low at 72. Forecast calls for a humid day with a stray afternoon thunderstorm, with the probability of precipitation at 55%. On Sunday, the day's high is expected to be 89, with the evening low at 72. Forecast calls for another humid day with more clouds than sun. Probability of precipitation, 25%. On Monday, the daily high is expected to be 86, the evening low 71. Forecast calls for a very humid day with sunny intervals. The probability of precipitation, 25%. Turning to today in history, in 1792, following months of earthquakes and eruptions, a lava dome collapsed on Mount Unzen in Japan. The landslide and a tsunami killed about 15,000 people, according to estimates. On this date in 1881, Blanche Bruce became the first black register of the Treasury, named to the post just months after being the first black person to complete a 6-year term in the U.S. Senate, representing Mississippi. He also was the only former enslaved person to preside over the U.S. Senate, which he did from February 14, 1879, during debate over a bill to exclude Chinese immigrants. On this date in 1881, the American National Red Cross was founded by Clara Barton. On this date in 1901, Connecticut became the first state to pass a speed limit law, dictating that no motor vehicle could exceed 12 miles per hour in cities or 15 miles per hour outside city limits. Violation of the law could prompt a fine of up to $200 for each offense. On this date in 1917, the Great Atlanta Fire of 1917 burned 300 acres, destroying 1,900 structures and leaving 10,000 people homeless. Firefighters halted the blaze by using dynamite to destroy homes around the fire and create a firebreak the flames could not jump. On this date in 1972, a vandal at St. Peter's Basilica in Vatican City used a hammer to damage Michelangelo's Pietà, a marble statue depicting Mary holding the body of Jesus, breaking off one of Mary's arms and damaging her face. The Pietà was restored and protected with bulletproof glass. On this date in 1991, Rajiv Gandhi, Prime Minister of India, was assassinated in a suicide bombing. He stepped into the role after the assassination of his mother, Indira Gandhi, the previous Prime Minister. On this date in 1996, the ferry MV Bukoba capsized on Lake Victoria in Tanzania, killing more than 800 people. If today is your birthday, then happy birthday. You share birthdays with singer Ronald Isley of the Isley Brothers. He turns 85. Singer-musician Bill Champlin of Chicago turns 79. Actor Jonathan Hyde turns 78. Comedian-politician Al Franken turns 75. Actor Mr. T turns 74. Musician Stan Lynch of Tom Petty and the Heartbreakers turns 71. Actor Judge Reinhold turns 69. Director-actor Nick Cassavetti turns 67. Singer Cody Johnson turns 39. Actor Sarah Ramos turns 35. So again, if today is your birthday, then happy birthday. From Nation's Briefs, this article is entitled, SpaceX Starship V3 Debut Delayed for 24 Hours Again. For the second time since billionaire Elon Musk's commercial spaceflight company announced the next target launch date for the world's largest rocket, the flight test has been postponed another 24 hours. No reasons have been given for either delay. SpaceX said it is eyeing May 21st to debut a next-generation version of its gargantuan Starship, which is being developed for trips to the Moon and Mars. The 90-minute launch window for Starship's 12th flight test is set to open at 6:30 p.m. Eastern Time. The new Starship prototype, known as Version 3, is looming more than 400 feet tall on a launch pad in South Texas after SpaceX, on May 19th, fully stacked both stages of the rocket. I'm Kelly Brewer. Today is Thursday, May 21st, and you've been listening to the WJCT Radio Reading Service in Jacksonville, Florida.
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after viral videos showed him and his wife standing outside their St. Louis home, pointing guns at demonstrators protesting racial injustice. The next year, the couple pleaded guilty to misdemeanor charges. Even though he was pardoned by the Missouri governor, McCloskey said his reputation was damaged. Google results describe him as, quote, former personal injury lawyer, even though he still practices. So he is considering applying for the, quote, anti-weaponization fund. Since that incident in 2020, one of his legal causes has been aiding people prosecuted for their actions during the January 6, 2021 insurrection at the U.S. Capitol. Last year, he said he advocated for a fund to support those charged, meeting with Justice Department officials to make the case for compensation similar to that given to the families of the victims of the September 11, 2001 terrorist attacks. McCloskey and other pro-Trump attorneys say they are awaiting key information about the fund from the administration, including who will be eligible, how much money each claimant can receive, and who will be in charge of disbursing the cash. As for who might be compensated, Vice President J.D. Vance told reporters on Tuesday that, quote, anybody can apply for it, end quote, including Democrats. The fund is widely expected to go toward people charged in the January 6th attack, those who say they were wrongly prosecuted by the Biden administration, and those who tried to help President Donald Trump overturn the results of the 2020 election. Lawyers for those Trump supporters have said their clients are interested in making claims. Former Republican Congressman George Santos, who had his sentence for identity theft and wire fraud commuted by Trump last year, said Wednesday that he was considering applying for the fund, but that he wasn't seeking compensation. He said he wanted an apology from the government for what he alleged was selective prosecution. Quote, it's not a monetary issue for me. I'm not injured. I am able to maintain income, Santos said. I want to correct the record. I think it's a great avenue to do so, end quote. Former Illinois Governor Rod Blagojevich, who was pardoned by Trump after he was convicted for trying to sell President Barack Obama's vacant Senate seat in 2011, said he hasn't yet considered whether he might apply for the fund. But he said he believes more needs to be done to hold accountable the prosecutors who brought the case against him, whom he described as, quote, the liars and the dirty, dirty cheats of the world, to quote Taylor Swift, end quote. Quote, till I die, I'm not going to stop seeking vindication, he said. If this is the vehicle, I haven't given it much thought, end quote. Peter Tichtin, a Florida-based attorney, said he is in touch with hundreds of January 6 defendants and expects many to seek compensation. He said that could include people such as Andrew Tock, who is suing the federal government alleging that he was mistreated during his detention after the Capitol attack and wrongly injected with estrogen while he was held in prison. Tock went to the Capitol in 2021 while on pretrial release for a child solicitation case in Texas. A police officer accused him of attacking officers with bear spray when the crowd rushed past a police barricade. After he was released from prison following Trump's pardon last year, Tock pleaded guilty to a second-degree felony in relation to his previous charges, but served no additional time in prison, although he registered as a sex offender as part of the deal. On Tuesday, Acting Attorney General Todd Blanche was asked by Senator Chris Von Hollen during congressional testimony whether he would commit to rules preventing certain offenders from being eligible, describing the case of Andrew Paul Johnson, who was sentenced to life in prison for child molestation after he was pardoned for January 6 offenses. He was accused of telling children that he would give them a share of the restitution he expected to earn after his January 6 conviction. Blanche did not directly say whether he would commit to such a rule and disputed the basis of the question, saying no fund existed at the time of Johnson's claims. Tichtin also represents Tina Peters, a former Republican county clerk in Colorado who was convicted for her role in a scheme to breach the security of election equipment in an effort to find evidence that the 2020 election was stolen. Trump said he pardoned Peters, a symbolic gesture since she was convicted of state crimes rather than federal crimes. And following the president's declaration, Colorado Governor Jared Polis granted her clemency. Vance suggested on Tuesday that Peters might be among those

0: eligible for the fund, even though her prosecution was brought by the state and not the federal government. Ticton said he wasn't sure what the vice president had in mind, but that he would be seeking more information and expected the fund could help other former Trump aides who sought to overturn the results of the 2020 presidential election, including Roger Stone, Peter Navarro, and Mark Meadows. Quote, this was magnanimous of the president to make sure the money that would go to his wallet will go to American patriots, Ticton said. Yvonne St. Cyr, who crawled through a Senate office window to enter the Capitol on January 6, was sentenced to 2.5 years in prison in order to pay thousands of dollars in restitution and fines before Trump pardoned her last year. She said in an interview that the money is hers and that she will be seeking compensation through the fund since she has been banned from driving for Lyft or using Airbnb. Family friends criticized her and she lost her marriage when she went to prison, she said, adding that the real vindication will only happen when the media and banks collapse and the administration finally proves the 2020 election was stolen. Quote, I hope I get $10 million, but the dollar collapses like it should, she said. Turning now to the next article from the Washington Post. Administration says it can build 250-foot arch without Congress's approval, by Dan Diamond. The Trump administration does not plan to seek approval from Congress for President Donald Trump's planned 250-foot arch, arguing they do not need it because lawmakers a century ago authorized a somewhat similar project that was never built. Trump has targeted Memorial Circle, a traffic roundabout on Columbia Island, a man-made island tucked inside the edge of Washington, for his planned arch. Teams of workers conducting surveys and geophysical testing began work at the site last week. The administration has also begun the process of seeking approvals from a pair of federal arts and building commissions that Trump has stacked with his allies, with another hearing slated for Thursday morning. But under federal law, certain parts of the city, including Memorial Circle, which is managed by the National Park Service, are considered protected land, and monuments built there require congressional authorization. White House and agency officials have repeatedly declined to answer whether they will seek authorization for Trump's arch from the current Congress. Two people who spoke on condition of anonymity said there are no active plans to do so. Instead, administration officials have cited a 1924 report by a federal commission charged with designing the Arlington Memorial Bridge. That report called for building a pair of 166-foot-tall columns surmounted by statues on Columbia Island that would frame the nearby Lincoln Memorial. Congress formally ratified the commission's report in 1925, and the memorial bridge was soon built. However, the columns were not constructed, and Trump officials today argue that in building the arch, they would be carrying out past lawmakers' wishes. Quote, Congress authorized the arch project when it approved the design set out in Arlington Memorial Bridge Commission report, Justice Department lawyers wrote in a filing last month. Interior Secretary Doug Burgum has made similar arguments, including at a meeting of the Commission of Fine Arts last month. Quote, President Trump believes that this year's celebration of 250 years of American independence is the perfect moment to finally realize this long-standing, over a century-old vision, but yet unfulfilled vision for Columbia Island, Burgum said as he encouraged the Trump-appointed arts commissioners to support the project. Burgum also said the administration's new proposal is, quote, building on, end quote, the 166-foot-tall columns conceived a century ago, noting that the columns for Trump's planned arch would also be 166 feet tall. But they would be topped by an additional 84 feet of pedestal and statuary to bring the arch's total height to 250 feet. The administration's argument has been panned by lawyers suing to halt the project, outside experts, and Democratic members of Congress who say it defies precedent and is an attempted workaround of federal law. Quote, the notion Congress a century ago authorized construction of this 250-foot arch in Memorial Circle is absurd, said Wendy Liu, a lawyer at Public Citizen Litigation Group. The firm, the litigating arm of nonprofit watchdog Public Citizen, is representing military veterans and an architectural historian who are challenging the project because it would alter the views between the Lincoln Memorial and Arlington National Cemetery. The authorization was, quote, for a now-defunct commission to design and construct Arlington Memorial Bridge, which was completed a century ago, pursuant to a 10-year construction and funding schedule. Lou added, it did not authorize this arch, end quote. Representative Jared Huffman, the top Democrat on the House Natural Resources Committee, which oversees national parks, has said that the administration was obligated to seek congressional approval for the arch. In an interview on Wednesday, he drew comparisons to Trump's decision to tear down the White House's East Wing and begin resurfacing the Lincoln Memorial's reflecting pool without congressional authorization. Quote, this is their playbook, Huffman said. Quote, the fact that they're trotting out this tortured argument that a 100-year-old authorization for something totally different satisfies the law today is laughable, but consistent with their pattern of ignoring Congress, end quote. Huffman is among several top Democrats on committees overseeing federal lands and resources who have joined the legal challenge to the arch. Huffman also led a letter from Democrats Wednesday to their GOP counterparts on the Natural Resources Committee, calling for an oversight hearing into Trump's, quote, vanity projects, including the arch, the planned White House ballroom, and the reflecting pool. Quote, the breathtaking scope of these changes to iconic structures and spaces in our nation's capital, changes that will transform the experience of visiting and using the capital for generations to come, demands at least a hearing by the committee, the Democrats wrote. U.S. District Judge Richard Leon ruled last month that Trump must halt much of the construction on his planned ballroom until the project is explicitly authorized by Congress. An appeals court stayed Leon's order and is set to hear arguments in the ballroom case on June 5th. The Trump administration has said the ballroom and arch projects are not analogous, in part because the ballroom construction had already begun, whereas the arch has yet to break ground. The administration has said it will provide at least 14 days' notice before beginning construction of the arch. The administration had also considered beginning work at the site by piggybacking on an existing unrelated contract for engineering services at the White House grounds more than a mile away, emails obtained by the Washington Post show. The Fine Arts Commission is scheduled to review a revised proposal for the arch on Thursday. The administration and its architects have made some changes after receiving feedback from the commission last month, including removing a planned base and four golden lions flanking the structure, but the proposed arch remains 250 feet tall. Turning now to the next article from the Washington Post. There is no Ebola vaccine for this outbreak and won't be one soon. Here is why. By Carolyn Y. Johnson and Rachel Rubin. A vaccine won't be coming soon to help quell the Ebola outbreak reaching through the Democratic Republic of Congo. There are no existing vaccines targeted to the species of Ebola that is already suspected to have killed 139 people, and global health officials say producing doses of the most promising candidate will take at least 6 to 9 months. Vessi Morthy, senior advisor on research and development at the World Health Organization, said efforts are, quote, fully activated to accelerate research and development for medical countermeasures in this context, end quote, at a briefing this week. In the meantime, global health officials said the priority is to set up adequate treatment centers to help ensure cases can be detected and patients can receive care. The lack of a vaccine comes amid a fast-moving virus, which has infected hundreds of people. Taming Ebola outbreaks traditionally relies on tracing cases and isolating those who are infected, but public health experts have said it will be difficult to get the latest Ebola outbreak under control with a global response complicated by militias in the region, funding cuts, and political upheaval. There are four species of Ebola known to infect humans. Two vaccines are available, but neither target Bundibugyo, the version driving the current outbreak. One vaccine is approved in the United States, the ERV-EBO vaccine made by Merck. It is designed to protect against the Zaire strain of the virus that triggered the 2014-2016 West African outbreak, the largest outbreak to date. Morthy said the most promising vaccine candidate uses the same basic platform as ERVEBO, but is designed to defend against Bundibugyo. Thomas Geisbart, a professor of microbiology and immunology at the University of Texas Medical Branch, who helped develop the ERVEBO vaccine, showed in 2013 that an experimental version tailored against Bundibugyo successfully protected monkeys. But that vaccine has never been manufactured to meet the requirements for human testing. Quote, the problem we have is the same story as in the West African epidemic. We got a great vaccine. We don't have a good clinical grade lot, end quote, that can be used in humans, Geisbart said. He estimated that process could take 8 to 9 months. Another vaccine candidate uses the same vaccine platform that the AstraZeneca COVID vaccine used and is being developed in collaboration with experts at the University of Oxford and the Serum Institute of India. Quote, they are manufacturing that as we speak, but there is no animal data to support that, Morthy said. It's possible that doses of that could be available for clinical trial in 2 to 3 months, but there is a lot of uncertainty about that, and it will depend on the animal data as to whether that is considered a promising candidate, end quote. The Coalition for Epidemic Preparedness Innovations, a global partnership to speed up the development of vaccines and other countermeasures, is deploying several strategies in parallel. It's working to get preclinical work together, modeling and funding support to manufacture vaccines so that countries could be prepared to go ahead with clinical trials as soon as they are ready. Quote, all along the line, we have to pay really special attention to safety, and we need to be able to explain to the public and countries what we're doing and why we're doing this, said Nicole Lurie, who is CEPI's Executive Director for Preparedness and Response. One option public health officials discussed early on was potentially deploying the ERVEBO vaccine on the chance that it might provide some level of protection. Geisbart said that he considered it a coin flip whether ERVEBO could offer cross-protection. In a statement, Merck said the International Coordinating Group on Vaccine Provision decides whether to deploy stockpiles of the company's vaccine. And a small study of vaccine tailored against Zaire appeared to provide partial protection to monkeys against the strain of the Bundibugyo species of Ebola that is driving the current outbreak. But the sample size was far too small to draw firm conclusions. The Merck spokesperson said some preclinical animal studies were conducted independently from the company that didn't involve the ERVEBO vaccine. But, quote, the data are limited and the studies were not conducted in humans, end quote. A promising investigational treatment option, a monoclonal antibody called MBP-134, developed by MAP Biopharmaceutical Inc., is a pan-Ebolavirus treatment. It was designed to protect against the Sudan version of Ebola, but has the ability to protect against multiple strains and has been through early human testing. In 2022, the federal government awarded a $110 million contract to develop and potentially purchase the Ebola treatment through its Administration for Strategic Preparedness and Response. Emily Hillard, a spokeswoman for the Department of Health and Human Services, said the government's biodefense agency is currently coordinating a shipment of an experimental antibody treatment, quote, for use in high-risk Americans exposed to the virus, end quote. Satish Pali, the incident manager for Centers for Disease Control and Prevention's Ebola response, said at a Wednesday press briefing that, quote, there are active discussions, end quote, about when monoclonal products can get to some of the affected countries. MAP President Zeri Zeitlin referred questions about the available doses to government officials. Regeneron Pharmaceuticals has an approved Ebola antibody cocktail called Inmazeb. It was created in response to the West African outbreak, but one of the three antibodies in that drug has shown in laboratory tests that it could be active against past Bundibugyo Ebola strains. Quote, we are working to confirm activity against this current strain and are in contact with the U.S. government to determine whether and how to deploy this antibody in this current outbreak, spokeswoman Alexandra Bowie said in an email. Turning now to the next article from the Washington Post. San Diego mosque shooting offers a chilling echo of past killings streamed online by Drew Harwell. The video begins like many others that erupt into mass violence, a young man in a car holding a gun. Recorded in the style of a first-person shooter game, the video appears to show the perspective of one of the gunmen who killed three people Monday at the Islamic Center of San Diego as he storms the mosque, opens fire, and steps over a fallen body. At the video's end, the camera records the gunman raising a pistol to his chin, then slumping forward in a torrent of blood. The video, which a federal law enforcement official briefed on the investigation confirmed was legitimate, offers a brutal glimpse into the latest deadly assault on an American house of worship. It remains unclear where the video was originally shared or how many might have watched it in real time. But in extremist corners of the internet, the footage has already been heralded as a clarion cry connecting the mass shooting at San Diego's largest mosque to a long history of violence designed to be consumed and eternalized online. The shooting, conducted by two teenagers who police said met on the internet, extends a pattern of bloodshed inspired by the web, where in recent years video recorded slayings have been live streamed onto Facebook and Twitch, reposted onto YouTube and X, and cut into memes across Reddit and 4chan. The videos so frequently cite one another that they've raised fears from extremist experts that they could motivate copycats. The speed of their virality has also made it challenging to fully take them offline. A manifesto that investigators believe was written by the two gunmen, who police identified as Caleb Vasquez, 18, and Kane Clark, 17, says the men were inspired by Brenton Tarrant, the Australian gunman in 2019, who killed 51 people around two mosques in Christchurch, New Zealand, and streamed the massacre live on Facebook. The Christchurch shooting was also a formative moment for Amin Abdullah, who had been so disturbed by the 2019 massacre that he had decided to become a security guard, a chaplain at the mosque told the Washington Post. Abdullah, 51, was standing watch at the Islamic Center of San Diego when he exchanged gunfire with the shooters and was killed in the attack, police said. The parallels between the first-person videos in San Diego and Christchurch are impossible to ignore and show the danger of extremist content proliferating online, said Jared Holt, a senior researcher at the extremist tracking group Open Measures. The San Diego video, he said, resembled a clear attempt to replicate one of the world's deadliest mass shootings. Extremists record acts like this, quote, in hopes of inspiring somebody to reproduce what they've done, Holt said. Quote, they look at the insane global impact that the Christchurch shooting had and aspire to something like that. In their world, they describe Tarrant as, he's the one with the high score, end quote. The San Diego shooting video appears to have been recorded on a viewer's phone and shows the interfaces of the messaging service Discord, though the clip could have been downloaded and shared from one platform to the next. On the recording, users on an interface resembling Discord can be reacting to the scene, with a user named Otto saying they're in some mosque and, quote, one of them got shot in the arm. Another user responds, bro, tell her, call the cops. A Discord spokesperson said the company found no evidence that the stream had originated on the platform and that it would support authorities during the investigation. The company said the footage appeared to be a secondary recording that was shared on Discord after the shooting occurred. The San Diego footage, with its, quote, view like a video game, is intentional to hook young, digitally native audiences steeped in that aesthetic, end quote, said Adrian Chetuni, a security consultant and associate fellow at the International Center for Counterterrorism, a think tank. Quote, but it's not just ideology. It's also about ego, status, and fame. They're chasing a morbid form of immortality through viral, hard-to-remove digital footage. And the more it spreads through reposts and mirrors, the harder it becomes to contain, end quote. In far-right extremism circles online, the Christchurch video is widely shared and discussed, with some posters sharing clips and memes portraying the shooter as a saint. Tarrant, 35, is serving a life sentence without possibility of parole. Graham Macklin, an assistant professor at the University of Oslo's Center for Research on Extremism, wrote in 2019 that the Christchurch stream, which was recorded with a GoPro camera had become a milestone in the, quote, gamification of mass murder, end quote, and that the gunman, quote, grasped intuitively that digital technology could and would amplify his murderous message, end quote. Though fewer than 200 people watched the Christchurch shooting live on Facebook, a group of users on the anonymous message board 8chan, where Tarrant first announced his attack, saved and re-uploaded the video across the web, ensuring it would be viewed millions of times. The horror of the shooting led to an international agreement known as the Christchurch Call, signed by countries and tech platforms, that outlined steps to prevent the broadcasting and sharing of violent extremist content. But the explosion of online video platforms and private video messaging, and the challenge of moderating the vast amount of footage uploaded or live streamed every second, has nevertheless allowed killers to broadcast their shootings online, creating videos that viewers can save, cut into clips, and share in perpetuity. In 2022, a white supremacist named Peyton Gendron, who also said he was inspired by Tarrant, streamed himself killing 10 black people at a top supermarket in Buffalo, beginning the video as Tarrant did from his car and continuing to record through his rampage. Lawyers for the victims' families are suing Discord, Meta, YouTube, and other tech companies they said were responsible for helping radicalize the shooter and broadcast the attack. Gendron was sentenced in 2023 to life in prison without possibility of parole. In the aftermath of the San Diego attack, some users on online platforms celebrated the shooting, with one ex-user writing, quote, Brendan Tarrant is back. According to research from Site Intelligence Group, which tracks online extremism, in a thread on the anonymous message board 4chan, one user wrote, quote, there are more of us coming, we are done, end quote. San Diego police investigators said Tuesday that the suspects had met online, learned they both lived in San Diego, and, quote, exchanged radicalized ideology, end quote, before planning the attack. The teens shot and killed Abdullah before running into the building, entering a few empty rooms, and exiting into a parking lot, where they killed a mosque caretaker, Mansour Kaziha, 78, and the husband of a mosque teacher, Nadir Awad, 57. The teens then drove into a neighborhood where they shot at but did not injure Gardner, and then stopped their car where one of the gunmen shot the other and then turned the pistol on himself. Investigators found writings in the vehicle the suspect used, quote, outlining religious and racial beliefs of how the world they envisioned should look. According to Mark Remley, the FBI special agent in charge in San Diego, he said the manifesto espoused hate toward, quote, a wide aspect of races and religions, adding, quote, these subjects did not discriminate on who they hated. Kane was enrolled in an online school, iHigh Virtual Academy, and was on track to graduate this year, according to James Canning, a spokesman for the San Diego Unified School District. Kane had been enrolled in online classes in the district since eighth grade, Canning said. Vasquez attended an elementary school in the San Diego district but left in 2018 after the fifth grade, Canning said. Vasquez and Kane did not attend the same schools. On Wednesday, plainclothes police officers canvassed house to house on the street near the mosque where the shooters ended their lives. A resident there pointed to splatters of blood on the street that were still visible from where he said the gunman had been dragged from a white BMW. The man's home security cameras picked up the sound of gunshots that he assumed were from the mosque, followed by more gunshots off camera, and finally the car screeching to a halt in front of his house, he said. You can hear them arguing, a lot of F-words, he said. Three gunshots rang out, and then silence, he said. He has turned the video over to police. Guns and tactical gear seen in the San Diego video bear insignia prominent in neo-Nazi circles, including a symbol known as a Sonnenrad, embraced by the Nazis before World War II and adopted by white supremacists in the decades since, Shatuni said. A pistol seen in the video is scrawled with a swastika and the phrase, race war now. The symbols, Shatuni suggested the gunmen were motivated by an interest in, quote, accelerationism, the extreme ideology that says racist violence will help speed up the collapse of the social order and establish a pro-white ethno-state. Terence Shatouni added, plays an, quote, almost mythical role, end quote, in the far-right ecosystem, and is, quote, regarded as the tactical pioneer of modern live-streamed manifesto-driven accelerationist terror, end quote. The scrawling of ideological messaging on gear and weaponry has become a hallmark of high-profile shootings. Police investigators said Tyler Robinson, the suspect in the September killing of right-wing influencer Charlie Cook, etched phrases and drawings into rifle shell casings that referred online jokes and popular video game Helldivers 2. The references, he said in an online chat cited in court documents, were one, quote, big meme, end quote. J.M. Berger, a terrorism expert and the author of Extremism, said the messages are a way for shooters not just to lionize themselves, but drive others to seek out what drove them to violence in the first place. Quote, they want people running down rabbit holes and getting exposed to these networks, so they put a lot of material in there to lead people to seek out more information, Berger said. They have the belief that society has to get worse before it gets better, and that random acts of violence will advance that cause, end quote. Turning now to the next article from the Washington Post. Trump tried to silence late-night hosts. They're mocking him even more. By Chris Hacker, Ellie Izadi, and Emily Yar. As Stephen Colbert prepares for the end of CBS's The Late Show, the finale airs Thursday night, one theme has been on the minds of other late-night hosts. I'm Seth Meyers, NBC's late-night host told the crowd gathered at an NBC industry preview event in New York last week, quote, or as the FCC calls me, next, end quote. Quote, yes, the president tried to get me canceled over the last 6 months. That's one way to look at it, ABC's Jimmy Kimmel said at a network event last week. Quote, another way is you could also say I've generated unparalleled engagement across a variety of platforms, end quote. President Donald Trump has long been critical of the late-night comedy shows that roast him daily, but his second term has been marked by his hostility toward late-night comics and his administration taking action against the networks that carry these shows. In some cases, networks made programming decisions that carried suspicions of political interference. So how have the late-night hosts reacted? Not by relenting in their skewering of Trump, his administration, or his policies. In fact, they've turned up the heat, according to a Washington Post analysis of six late-night comedy shows critical of the president. Since Election Day, Trump has remained the most frequently mentioned individual, and hosts have continued satirizing and critiquing Trump over his policy scandals and legal troubles. And as his second term progressed, Trump has been mentioned more frequently by these late-night hosts, not less. The proportion of late-night material with Trump as the target of the joke has steadily climbed, even amid the administration's threats and criticism from top officials. Quote, nobody in their right mind cares what out-of-touch woke celebrities in Hollywood say or think, White House spokesman Davis Ingle told the Post in response to the findings. And yet this term Trump has rooted for late-night hosts to get fired and voiced a desire to take credit when they've gone off the air. He did just that when CBS canceled The Late Show last year, a decision the network said was, quote, purely financial, end quote, but coincided with parent company Paramount seeking federal sign-off in an $8 billion merger with Skydance. Quote, I absolutely love that Colbert got fired, Trump wrote on social media last year. Trump has also repeatedly predicted Kimmel would be next, rooted for Tonight Show host Jimmy Fallon to lose his job, and said that Meyer's, quote, 100% anti-Trump, end quote, stance was, quote, probably illegal. And Trump also wrote on social media that if network news and late night shows, quote, are almost 100% negative to President Donald J. Trump, MAGA, and the Republican Party, shouldn't their very valuable broadcast licenses be terminated? I say yes, end quote. When John Oliver's Last Week Tonight won a writing Emmy last year, writer Daniel O'Brien said he was sharing the award with all of, quote, late-night political comedy, while that is still a type of show that's allowed to exist, end quote. The camera happened to pan to Kimmel, who would soon abruptly be pulled off the air after remarks he made after the killing of conservative influencer Charlie Cook. Brendan Carr, the Trump-selected chair of the Federal Communications Commission, suggested that ABC parent company Disney's broadcast licenses could be jeopardized. Quote, "We can do this the easy way or we can do this the hard way," Carr said on a podcast. Later, the FCC said that talk shows were no longer exempt from the equal time rule for political candidates. The Post analyzed the transcripts of more than 400 hours of video clips posted to the YouTube channels of six late-night comedy shows, generally critical of Trump since the 2024 election. The Late Show with Stephen Colbert, Jimmy Kimmel Live, The Tonight Show starring Jimmy Fallon, Late Night with Seth Meyers, The Daily Show, and Real Time with Bill Maher. None of these shows responded to the Post's request for comment. The first four of those shows are on broadcast networks, NBC, CBS, and ABC, that more directly fall under the FCC's purview to ensure the public airwaves are being used in the, quote, public interest. The commission doesn't issue network licenses, but approves them for affiliates to carry the networks. The last two are on cable channels owned by companies, Paramount and Warner Brothers Discovery, respectively, that have had or will have pending business before federal regulators. Trump saves most of his vitriol for the network hosts, though he has a hot and cold relationship with Mayer and has previously deemed Jon Stewart, quote, "not very bright and totally overrated," end quote. Meanwhile, Trump has praised Fox's more conservative option for late-night comedy, Gutfeld, which airs at the earlier 10 p.m. hour and has more total viewers than the later comedy shows. The Fox program had a far lower share of jokes about Trump, the Post analysis showed. All of these shows rely on topical humor, so it's logical that the President of the United States would be the most frequently mentioned individual in the shows that the Post analyzed. And the dominance of Trump jokes dates back to his first term. Late-night hosts who leaned political saw a bump in their ratings as they veered toward mocking Trump and delivering serious monologues about his impact on the world. Back then, some of the comedians also hoped to provoke the president into paying attention to them. Colbert gleefully celebrated when 6 months after the election, Trump finally responded to his nightly eviscerations by calling Colbert a, quote, "no-talent guy." But the pressure on hosts has been markedly different this term. At the start of Trump's second term, the FCC reinstated complaints against three major networks and initiated several actions investigating media companies, including CBS, ABC, and NBC, over the content they aired. The FCC has also started enforcing the equal time rule on entertainment talk shows, maintaining they don't have a blanket exemption because they operate similarly to news programs, a change in a decades-old practice. The agency said that ABC's The View had violated the rule, and in February, Colbert told its audience that he was prevented from airing an interview with a Texas Democrat running in the state Senate primary over FCC concerns. Carr said at the time that, quote, "there was no censorship here at all," end quote, and CBS simply had to give interviews to his political rivals. Meanwhile, Trump has targeted media companies through several lawsuits filed before he was even sworn in for his second term. ABC settled one lawsuit for $15 million. CBS owner Paramount, in the midst of a merger, settled another Trump lawsuit for $16 million in July. Quote, "I believe this kind of complicated financial settlement with a sitting government official has a technical name in legal circles. It's a big fat bribe," Colbert joked on air. A few days later, CBS announced Colbert and the entire Late Show franchise would be canceled, surprising Colbert and the show's staff. The network said it was, quote, "not related in any way to the show's performance, content, or other matters happening at Paramount," end quote. The cancellation didn't affect Colbert's joke output. The Post analysis found that even after CBS canceled The Late Show, Colbert continued to criticize the president and his administration. Quote, "now admittedly, the idea of paying $1 billion to obey Donald Trump seems a little steep," Colbert joked on January 22nd about the cost for nations to secure a permanent seat on Trump's Board of Peace. Quote, "after all, CBS got to do it for just $16 million," end quote. Meanwhile, Kimmel was taken off the air for about a week by ABC after his curt comments, sparking concerns about free speech and bowing to government pressure. Senator Ted Cruz labeled Carr's comments about the host, quote, dangerous as hell, end quote. Customers called for boycotts of Disney, and hundreds of celebrities signed a letter saying Kimmel was taken off the air, quote, after our government threatened a private company with retaliation, end quote, calling it, quote, a dark moment for freedom of speech, end quote. Kimmel again attracted the ire of the president last month for a parody of the White House Correspondents' Dinner that aired a few days before the event. In it, he said that Melania Trump had, quote, a glow like an expectant widow, end quote. After gunmen tried to storm the dinner, Cole Thomas Allen was arrested and charged with attempted assassination. The First Lady released a statement criticizing what she called Kimmel's, quote, hateful and violent rhetoric, end quote. The president once again called on Disney and ABC to fire the host. Kimmel later said he was making a joke about the couple's age gap and noted his history of advocacy against gun violence. The Post analysis found that late-night hosts joked about a variety of themes, but some specific news items dominated their material. In particular, those shows focused on the controversy surrounding the Jeffrey Epstein files, the Iran war, Trump's tariffs, and the president's many construction projects. Quote, if you were wondering how bad these Epstein files are for Trump, turns out they're invade Venezuela bad, Kimmel said on January 5th. Trump had a longstanding friendship with Epstein, and they had a falling out in the mid-2000s. Epstein would later be charged with sex crimes. Authorities have not accused Trump of participating in Epstein's criminal conduct. On March 26, Myers took a dig at Trump's White House remodeling efforts. Quote, during today's cabinet meeting, President Trump complained that you can't find gold paint that looks like real gold. Oh, yeah, buddy, we noticed, end quote. And on April 10th of last year, Fallon's monologue included a bit about Trump pausing his tariffs. Quote, I read that actually he did it because he was afraid that it would lead to a depression. Yeah, but Trump said that if we do have a depression, it'll be greater than the Great Depression. It'll be the greatest depression. The Great Depression is also what Trump calls his spot on the couch, end quote. Turning now to the next article from the Washington Post. Billie Jean King just graduated from college at 82 in a true super-ager move by Sidney Page. In 1961, Billie Jean King enrolled at what was then Los Angeles State College, but left after 3 years to pursue professional tennis. She went on to become one of the sport's most iconic players, reaching number one in the world ranking and winning 39 Grand Slam titles across singles, doubles, and mixed doubles. She also became a staunch advocate for gender equality and made history as the first female athlete to receive the Presidential Medal of Freedom. Despite her long list of accolades, the unfinished degree bothered her. On May 18th, at age 82, King walked across the stage at Cal State LA and collected the Bachelor of Arts in History she had begun more than six decades earlier. Quote, it is a privilege for me to be here as a member of your graduating class, she said during her commencement speech. Yeah, baby, only 61 years, end quote. She explained why it held extra meaning for her. Quote, like so many of today's graduates, King said, I am the very first member of my immediate family to graduate from college, end quote. Research suggests King's late life accomplishment is more than a milestone. It's a kind of behavior associated with becoming a super ager. According to Eric Topol, a cardiologist and longevity researcher who directs the Scripps Research Translation Institute, two strong contributors to healthy aging are continuing to learn new things and keeping a sense of purpose. King's decision to return to college in her 80s hits both. Quote, this can't do anything but help her get to be a super ager, said Topol, author of Super Agers, an evidence-based approach to longevity. A superager, as Topol defines it, is anyone over 85 with good cognitive function and without neurodegenerative disease, cancer, or cardiovascular disease. Topol said there are two systems in the human body that researchers increasingly believe are the main determinants of health span, the brain and the immune system. Quote, they are really what accounts for why healthy aging occurs in some people, he said. Nurturing the brain definitely helps to drive healthy aging, end quote. Topol explained that there is more robust evidence for why physical activity is important for longevity. Quote, the data for that is overpowering, he said. But cognitive engagement leans in a similar direction, he said, though there isn't as much research on it. King, who is not available for an interview with the Washington Post, has certainly led a physically active life. She has said she returned to school because she wanted to finish what she started. Quote, I came back with a purpose, she said in her commencement speech. I like completing things. It's like shaking hands at the net after a match. While keeping mentally busy has cognitive benefits, Topol said, completing a college degree goes deeper since it involves learning a new skill, which has shown to help prevent neurodegenerative disease, and having a purpose, which has been documented to promote healthy aging. Quote, this has a dual benefit, Topol said. This is a twofer because it's a purpose and it's a brain health promoter, end quote. The same would apply, Topol noted, to learning a new language, taking up a musical instrument, or pursuing any long-term intellectual challenge later in life. King, who was born and raised in Long Beach, California, told the graduating class about her family, a firefighter father, a homemaker mother who later worked outside of the house, and a younger brother, Randy Moffitt, who pitched in the major leagues for 12 years. She also reflected on the causes that shaped her life on and off the court. Quote, tennis is a global sport, and it became my platform, but equality was my dream, to make the world a better place, she said. King closed her speech by dropping bits of wisdom for the graduating class. Quote, champions practice their strength. Concentrate on what you're strong at and practice it. Everything you do, winning or losing, good or bad, it's feedback, not failure. Don't take things personally. That's really important. Don't let others define you. You define yourself. Pressure is a privilege, and champions adjust or adapt. Have fun, be fearless, and make history, end quote. Afterward, King and a group of Cal State LA student athletes hit signed tennis balls into the crowd. Quote, it's a nice inspiration to see somebody as an octogenarian getting a college degree, Topol said. It's terrific. It's rare. It's great that people can take the initiative and get it done, end quote. Speaking to reporters after graduation, King said she hopes her accomplishment motivates others. Quote, sometimes you think, I'll try something and it'll be nice, King said. This isn't nice, this is magnificent. My hope is that I inspire even one person to go back, end quote. In an Instagram post the following day, King expressed how much her degree means to her. Quote, it's never too late to learn, to grow, or to chase the dream that still quietly calls your name, she wrote. Whether you're 18 or 82, your goals are still worthy of pursuit. Never let anyone convince you that your moment has passed, end quote. Turning now to the next article from the Washington Post. A live TV gaffe turned the Survivor 50 finale into a fitting train wreck, column by Thomas Floyd. Survivor 50, the milestone season of CBS's indefatigable reality competition, concluded Wednesday night in fitting fashion as a subversively entertaining train wreck. It ultimately was Aubrey Bracco, making her third trip to Survivor's Final Five, who emerged from a field of returning fan favorites and triumphed after 26 days in the Fiji jungle. But the biggest twist of an otherwise pedestrian finale was a blunder by host Jeff Probst, or perhaps someone in the CBS control room, during the show's live reunion framing device in a Los Angeles studio. The mishap occurred moments before CBS broadcast the fire-making challenge between Rizzo, Velovic, and Jonathan Young that narrowed the final 4-3. As Probst interviewed Velovic, he asked the swaggering 26-year-old to take a seat alongside the other ousted contestants, spoiling Young's victory before it aired. Cue uncomfortable muttering around the room. Quote, what just happened, Probst asked. The fire hasn't happened yet, replied sixth-place finisher Kiri Fields. After an awkward cut to a commercial, Probst came back with a sheepish grin and tongue-in-cheek explanation. Quote, it's the last twist of the season, Probst said to waves of laughter. Quote, we call it a peek into the future, so now we're going to watch Rizzo lose in fire to Jonathan, end quote. Innocent as it may seem, it was yet another gap in the season filled with them. The 50th installment was subtitled In the Hands of the Fans, but true Survivor aficionados had plenty to gripe about, starting with the distortion of that viewer-empowering premise. A year ago, Survivor released polls to dictate how the 50th edition would be crafted. Some choices were definitive enough. Exhibit A, Wednesday's finale, concluded with that fateful live coronation in Hollywood because voters chose that option over a taped reveal back in Fiji. Yet too many of the game's missteps were producer-driven stumbles explained away with the rationale that the fans voted for it. Take the third episode, Tribal Swap, that unmoored the show's momentum and ensured that several eliminations would be dictated more by dumb luck than gameplay. Yes, the fan poll, I want the tribes to switch, or I do not want the tribes to switch, tilted in favor of the former. The options, however, did not specify a critical element, the timing. It's unlikely that any invested viewer would have voted to implement the twist so early and derail the game before it gained steam. Quote, I've got to say I'm kind of mad at the fans right now, contestant Charlie Davis said at the time. Now I've got to be like great first impressions all over again, end quote. Sure enough, Davis was quickly jettisoned by his new tribe mates. His consolation prize, a cameo on season 4 of The White Lotus as Mike White, that series creator, and another Survivor 50 player shared during Wednesday's telecast. It didn't help that this twist was revealed via a rap, yes, a rap, from the 64-year-old Probst, who in that moment became the physical manifestation of how do you do, fellow kids, meme. We shouldn't be surprised to watch survivors to roll with Probst's endearing enthusiasm and his cringy antics. In one of the season's welcome flourishes, Probst participated in an immunity challenge for the first time and promptly spent most of his amusingly brief effort skewering himself. But it was also tough watching him repeatedly and unabashedly fawn over Mr. Beast, the YouTube personality and survivor fan who jetted to Fiji for a jarring cameo. In fact, the entire parade of celebrity tie-ins was never in step with the gritty spirit of the show. The twist that sent the lovably neurotic Christian Hubicki packing was credited to, of all people, Jimmy Fallon. Immunity Idols came with a note purportedly penned by Billie Eilish, who sure didn't seem to know much about it when discussing Survivor on Good Hang with Amy Poehler. And there's never been a more fast-forward worthy stretch of the show than Zach Brown's appearance as a human reward, there to serenade challenge winners and serve them fish he caught while spearfishing. That sluggish segment was emblematic of a season that alternately felt bloated and rushed. The expansion to 90-minute episodes has given the strategizing more time to breathe, while suffocating viewers with excess. And whittling down 24 players over just 13 episodes created an unwieldy rhythm. Contestants were voted out 1 week at a time, then dispatched in a slew of 2- and 3-person eliminations as the finish line neared. That's not to say Survivor 50 was a bore. Rick Devens immortalized himself as the show's most gleefully mischievous player, staving off elimination with a fake idol he planted at Tribal Council, then winning a coin flip that doubled the champion's prize to $2 million. The Hubicki orchestrated blindside of White was deliciously devious. You skunks, White exclaimed. The emotional send-offs for two aging Survivor icons, season 2 runner-up Colby Donaldson and 5-time participant Fields, struck a chord. That said, it speaks to Survivor's unsolvable flaw. The most entertaining players are identified as threats and axed, that none of those crowd-pleasers made it to the end. Bracco was a worthy enough winner with a compelling tale of fortitude. But flashier contestants reduced her to a stealthy afterthought for much of the season, and her victory inevitably proved anticlimactic. The show will undoubtedly endure. There's both a timeless appeal to its outwit, outplay, outlast conceit, and endless room for reinvention. And this season did come up with a ratings uptick, but Survivor's credibility, it may have finally been snuffed out. Marathons and ultramarathons may be linked to colon cancer. Here's Why, by Gretchen Reynolds. For oncologist Timothy Cannon, alarm bells first sounded in 2019 when, within 6 months, he treated 3 fit young patients with advanced colon cancer. 2 were still in their 30s, 1 had just turned 40. None had any known risk factors. But all 3, quote, were extremely prolific runners, said Cannon, who co-directs the gastrointestinal cancer program at Inovas Shar Cancer in Fairfax, Virginia. The runners regularly competed in 100-mile ultramarathons or multiple full and half marathons every year. Could there be some link between their extreme running and their colon cancer? Cannon wondered. It seemed unlikely. In past studies, moderate exercise repeatedly had been shown to protect against colorectal cancer. But the idea merited exploration, he decided. So he and his colleagues recruited 94 extreme runners, ages 35 to 50. Each had completed at least 5 marathons or 2 ultras, meaning any race longer than a standard 26.2-mile marathon. The runners underwent a colonoscopy. The outcomes were rather startling, Cannon said. Nearly half of the runners had polyps, also known as adenomas, in their colons. Some of those polyps could develop into cancer, Cannon said, although many won't. But 15% of the runners had large advanced adenomas, quote, which are much farther along on the continuum to cancer, he said. None had colon cancer. The number of adenomas, especially advanced polyps, was much higher than what typically has been seen during screening colonoscopies of adults in their late 40s. Historically, the incidence in that age group has ranged from about 1.2 to 6%. Quote, there does seem to be something potentially going on here with extreme runners, Cannon said. News of the study's results published online this month in Cancer Epidemiology and presented last summer at an oncology conference have been sparking urgent questions, concerns, and skepticism among gastroenterologists and runners. Quote, it's a super interesting study, said Amy S. Oxentenko, a gastroenterologist, vice dean of practice at Mayo Clinic in Rochester, Minnesota, marathon runner, and former president of the American College of Gastroenterology. She wasn't involved with the new study. But let's be real, she continued. It's also a very small study, and the findings are quite preliminary at best. Runners shouldn't panic. There's still so much to learn. In general, running and other forms of exercise are known to reduce the risk of developing colon and other cancers. In a large-scale 2016 study published in JAMA Internal Medicine, researchers pulled health data from nearly 1.5 million U.S. and European men and women and found that those who regularly exercised were as much as 20% less likely to develop colorectal or 12 other major cancers as sedentary people. That'll do it for today. This has been Nancy Grywe reading the Washington Post for this Thursday, May 21st. Thank you for listening.
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1: Welcome to the reading of the New York Times for Wednesday, May 13th, 2026. As a reminder, Radio Eye is a reading service intended for people who are blind or have other disabilities that make it difficult to read printed material. Your reader for today is Sherry Stewart. We'll start today's reading with the Merriam-Webster word of the day. Rectify is a verb. Rectify is a formal word meaning to correct something that is wrong. For example, we were given the wrong room key, but the hotel management quickly rectified the situation. Now we will read the headline from the front page. U.S. intelligence shows Iran retains substantial

silent. As coal rebounds, more toxic mercury is in the air. Unos dos unos, under Ducamel, classical music meets salsa. Iran's retains substantial missile capabilities. Secret new assessments say Iran has operational access to 30 of its 33 missile sites along the Strait of Hormuz, suggesting that its military remains far stronger than President Trump has asserted. The Trump administration's public portrayal of a shattered Iranian military is sharply at odds with what U.S. intelligence agencies are telling policymakers behind closed doors, according to classified assessments from early this month that show Iran has regained access to most of its missile sites, launchers, and underground facilities. Most alarming to some senior officials is evidence that Iran has restored operational access to 30 of the 33 missile sites it maintains along the Strait of Hormuz, which could threaten American warships and oil tankers transitioning the narrow waterway. People with knowledge of the assessment said they show, to varying degrees, depending on the level of damage incurred at the different sites, that the Iranians can use mobile launchers that are inside the sites to move missiles to other locations. In some cases, they can launch missiles directly from launch pads that are part of the facilities. Only three of the missile sites along the strait remain totally inaccessible, according to the assessments. Iran still fields about 70% of its mobile launchers across the country and has retained roughly 70% of its pre-war missile stockpile, according to the assessments. That stockpile encompasses both ballistic missiles, which can target other nations in the region, and a smaller supply of cruise missiles, which can be used against shorter-range targets on land or at sea. Military intelligence agencies have also reported, based on information from multiple collection streams, including satellite imagery and other surveillance technologies, that Iran has regained access to roughly 90% of its underground missile storage and launch facilities nationwide, which are now assessed to be partially or fully operational, the people with knowledge of the assessment said. The findings undercut months of public assurances from President Trump and Defense Secretary Pete Hegseth, who have told Americans that the Iranian military was decimated and no longer a threat. On March 9th, 10 days into the war, Mr. Trump told CBS News that Iran's missiles are down to a scatter and the country had nothing left in a military sense. Mr. Hegseth declared at a Pentagon news conference on April 8th that Operation Epic Fury, the joint U.S.-Israeli campaign launched on February 28, had decimated Iran's military and rendered it combat ineffective for years to come. The intelligence describing Iran's remaining military capacity is dated less than a month after that news conference. Asked about the intelligence assessments, a White House spokeswoman, Olivia Wales, repeated Mr. Trump's previous assertions that Iran's military had been crushed. She said that Iran's government knows that its current reality is not sustainable, and that anyone who thinks Iran has reconstituted its military is either delusional or a mouthpiece for Iran's Islamic Revolutionary Guard Corps. Ms. Wales pointed to a social media post from Mr. Trump on Tuesday, declaring that it was virtual treason to suggest that Iran's military was doing well. Joel Valdez, the acting Pentagon press secretary, responded to questions about the intelligence by criticizing news coverage of the war. "It is so disgraceful that the New York Times and others are acting as public relations agents for the Iranian regime in order to paint Operation Epic Fury as anything other than a historic accomplishment," he said in a statement. The new intelligence assessments suggest that Mr. Trump and his military advisors overestimated the damage that the U.S. military could inflict on Iranian missile sites and underestimated Iran's resilience and ability to bounce back.

The New York Times reported last month that the U.S. officials believed that Iran could regain as much as 70% of its pre-war missile arsenal. The Washington Post reported last week on U.S. intelligence showing that Iran retained about 75% of its mobile missile launchers and about 70% of its pre-war missile stockpile. The findings underscore the dilemma Mr. Trump would face if the fragile month-old ceasefire in the conflict collapses and full-scale fighting resumes. The U.S. military has already depleted its stocks of many critical munitions, including Tomahawk cruise missiles, Patriot interceptor missiles, and precision strike and ATACMS ground-based missiles. And yet the intelligence suggests that Iran retains considerable military capability, including around the vital Strait of Hormuz. The passageway carries roughly a fifth of the world's daily oil consumption, and the U.S. Navy now maintains a near-continuous presence, transitioning and patrolling it. The U.S. military's Central Command said in a social media post on Sunday that more than 20 American warships were enforcing the blockade against Iran. If Mr. Trump ordered commanders to launch more strikes to take out or diminish the Iranian capabilities, then the U.S. military would have to dig even deeper into stocks of critical munitions. Doing so would further undercut U.S. stockpiles at a time when the Pentagon and the major arms makers are already struggling to find the industrial capacity to replenish American reserves. Mr. Trump and his advisors have repeatedly denied that U.S. munition stocks have been drained to dangerously low levels. In private, Pentagon officials have offered similar assurances to anxious European allies. Those allies have purchased billions of dollars of munitions from the United States on behalf of Ukraine, and they are concerned that those munitions will not be delivered because the U.S. military will need them to replenish its own stocks, a worry that would only intensify if the president orders a return to hostilities with Iran. In testimony on Tuesday to a House Appropriations Subcommittee, General Dan Kane, the chairman of the Joint Chiefs of Staff, said, "We have sufficient munitions for what we're tasked to do right now." The joint assault on Iran by the United States and Israel inflicted considerable damage on Iran's defenses and damaged or destroyed many strategic sites around the country. Many of Iran's senior leaders have been killed, and its economy is staggering under the pressures of the war, leaving questions about how long it can sustain its hard line on a negotiated end to the conflict and the halt on nearly all oil tanker traffic and other shipping through the Strait of Hormuz. But Iran's apparent ability to retain substantial military capacity has exacerbated concerns among U.S. allies about the wisdom of the war and the generated criticism among Mr. Trump's anti-interventionist supporters who opposed getting into the conflict in the first place. The intelligence assessments on Iran's capabilities point to the consequences of a tactical choice made by U.S. military commanders. When American forces struck Iran's hardened missile facilities, the Pentagon, faced with limited stocks of bunker-busting munitions, opted to try to seal off many of the entrances rather than trying to destroy the entire sites with all of the missiles inside, officials said, with mixed results. Some bunker busters were dropped on Iran's underground facilities, but officials said military planners faced a difficult choice and needed to be cautious in using them because they needed to preserve a certain number for U.S. operational plans for potential wars in Asia with North Korea and China. As the New York Times previously reported, the United States expended roughly 1,100 long-range stealth cruise missiles in the war, close to the total supply that remains in the American stockpile. The military also fired more than 1,000 Tomahawk missiles, roughly 10 times the number the Pentagon procures in a year, and it used more than 1,300 Patriot interceptor missiles during the war,
which accounts for more than 2 years of production at 2025 rates. Replenishing these stockpiles will take years, not months. Lockheed Martin currently produces around 650 Patriot interceptors a year. The company has announced plans to ramp up production of the crucial air defense weapon to 2,000 a year. But doing so will not be easy, and the industry's ability to produce rocket motors cannot be scaled up as quickly as Mr. Trump has demanded, officials said. Sean Parnell, the chief Pentagon spokesman, said the military has everything it needs to carry out its mission. We have executed multiple successful operations across combatant commands while ensuring the U.S. military possesses a deep arsenal of capabilities to protect our people and our interests, he said in a statement to the Times. This article was written by Adam Antos, a Washington-based investigative reporter focused on national security and intelligence matters. Maggie Haberman is a White House correspondent for the Times, reporting on President Trump, and Jonathan Swan is a White House reporter for the Times. Distracted and bogged down, Trump and Xi enter a summit of reduced ambitions. The war in Iran has cast a doubt of uncertainty on both superpowers, dimming early hopes that they could begin to address the larger issues that have frayed their relationship. By David Sanger. David Sanger reported from Washington and Beijing, where he is traveling for the president's upcoming visit. He has covered five American presidents and often writes on the revival of superpower conflict. This is not how President Trump wanted to arrive in China. When he delayed his long-awaited trip to Beijing by 6 weeks, Mr. Trump was betting he would arrive in Beijing this week, having forced the Iranians to capitulate to his demands. He anticipated that by now, the shattered Iranian leadership would have agreed to turn over its nuclear stockpile, forego its atomic ambitions, and reopen the Strait of Hormuz. The message to President Xi Jinping would have been clear. Chinese declarations of a superpower in decline were premature. Instead, Mr. Trump will arrive on Wednesday, with many in China wondering how he got bogged down by a far lesser power in a war he started. Iran's nuclear stockpile is exactly where it was, still under the rumble of an American bombing raid last June. The Strait of Hormuz, through which China gets more than 30% of its oil and a bit less of its natural gas, remains closed, with no obvious plan to pry it open again. And President Trump looks, as Chancellor Friedrich Merz of Germany said 2 weeks ago, humiliated by a smaller power having entered the conflict with no truly convincing strategy. But the war is also tricky for Mr. Xi. For all of China's global ambitions, he has been unable and unwilling to come to the aid of Iran, a political power, partner, and key supplier, and has offered no plan of his own to resume the vital flow of China-bound oil and gas. The result is that this is a summit like few others. The world's two major superpowers, eager to demonstrate their dominance, are both bogged down and uncertain about how the Iran conflict will play out in the context of their struggle for military, economic, and technological dominance. The result is that the ambitions for this summit have been greatly scaled back. The honor guards and celebrations will remain intact, and Mr. Trump is bringing a dozen or so of America's most powerful business executives with him, from Elon Musk of Tesla and SpaceX to Tim Cook, the soon-to-retire chief executive of Apple, to the top executives of Citi, BlackRock, Blackstone, Boeing, and Goldman Sachs. But the early hopes that Mr. Trump will finally begin to address the larger issues that threaten to drive the two nations into a new Cold War competition are quickly fading. The Iran war has been so all-consuming at the White House that beyond trade and other economic issues, very little has been prepared in advance. The chief negotiator with China leading up to the trip here has been Secretary of Treasury Scott Bessent, evidence of how central Mr. Trump regards the bilateral trade and economic relationship.
but turning to the Treasury Secretary to take the lead would have been unthinkable in most previous administrations, where the Secretary of State and the National Security Advisor, both jobs currently held by Marco Rubio, would insist on purview over the entirety of the complex relationship. For the first time since Kissinger, R. Nicholas Burns, a longtime American diplomat who was ambassador to China under President Joseph R. Biden Jr., the Secretary of State and the National Security Advisor are not driving the relationship with China. Kissinger also held both jobs. That may reflect Mr. Trump's own shifts on China after he came to the office for a second term. He ran as a China hawk, denouncing its trade practices and accusing it of stealing American jobs and intellectual property. His first national security strategy, published in 2017, described China and Russia together as challenging American power, influence, and interests, attempting to erode American security and prosperity. His second, in 2025, described them as potential partners. That shift will likely be on display this week. Administration officials concede that their Chinese counterparts have refused to talk about their remarkably rapid nuclear weapons expansion, much less the new arms control debates swirling around artificial intelligence. Early hopes for a broad trade framework that gets at the critical issues tearing at their relationship, who controls supply chains and what kind of investments each nation is willing to tolerate in the other, may get short shrift. Mr. Rubio will be along, and so will Defense Secretary Pete Hegseth, an unusual, apparently last-minute precipitant. Of course, there will be announcements on sales of billions of dollars in American soybeans, which the Chinese need to buy anyway, and doubtless billions in Boeing airplanes and parts. Mr. Chi learned early that the key to dealing productively with Mr. Trump is to start with a full order book for American goods, all the more important because the American trade deficit with China has continued to surge, propelled by China's overproduction of manufactured goods, which has prompted deflation in Beijing. As in Trump's first term, the rest of the conversation is still something of a mystery, with much left to the private meetings between Mr. Trump and Mr. Chi. Robert Hamas, who helped prepare for some of Kissinger's first meetings with the Chinese, noted this week that most of a summit's outcome should be embedded in the draft communique, meticulously crafted by senior advisors and pre-agreed by the two leaders. The purpose was to leave no room for misunderstanding or differing characterizations between the two sides in the aftermath. At the end of this week, White House officials say there may be no communique at all, aside from trade and tariffs, which are likely to dominate the summit. Here is a look at some of the most contentious issues. A growing nuclear arsenal. When the last remaining major nuclear arms control agreement, New START, expired between the United States and Russia in February, Mr. Trump said it made sense to negotiate a new treaty only if China, which now has the world's third largest nuclear arsenal and the fastest growing, was a party to a new accord. In January, in an interview with the New York Times, he said that he planned to bring that up with Mr. Chi and that the Chinese were open to the idea. They are not. White House officials say that in the lead up to the summit, China's personal private position was that the same as its public one. There is no reason to enter negotiations with Washington and Moscow until Beijing has an arsenal comparable to those of the two other powers. The United States and Russia each have about 1,550 weapons deployed, the limit under New START, but with the treaty's expiration, they are both free to expand those numbers. According to the Pentagon's public estimates, China has around 600 weapons, a number expected to rise to 1,000 by 2030 and ultimately to 1,500. Mr. Trump is likely to raise the topic, one of his senior aides reporters on Saturday, but don't expect Mr. Chi to say much. Cybersecurity and artificial intelligence.
11 years ago, President Barack Obama and Mr. Xi stood in the Rose Garden of the White House and described what amounted to a first accord between the two countries on limiting state-sponsored cyber attacks. Confrontation will lead to losses on both sides, Mr. Xi said. The impetus had been the theft of more than 20 million sensitive personnel records from the Office of Personnel Management. Yet the accord was already unraveling within 2 years as China turned to outside contractors to conduct the attacks and reserved the most sensitive operations for its Ministry of State Security. In recent times, China has embedded itself into American networks with two very different kinds of cyber intrusions. One is apparently aimed at shutting down American power grids and water supplies in case over a conflict over Taiwan, another at sophisticated espionage that bored deep into the Justice Department's secret systems, among others. Now the artificial intelligence competition between China and the United States is making the cybersecurity problem even harder. If there is any technological development that should prompt both leaders to tackle this issue, it is the sudden shock of Mythos, the Anthropic model that has not been released to the public because it is expert at finding vulnerabilities in the computer code in a matter of milliseconds, speeding up hacking. That is a deeper threat to the systems that control everything from electric grids to missile targeting systems. Mr. Trump is considering an executive order that would require all such new models to undergo a government review before they are released, a reversal of the administration's approach so far. But American experts believe a Chinese equivalent may only be months away, and the only arms control that might work in this arena is one in which the two countries work together. So far, the only agreement in recent times on artificial intelligence came between Mr. Biden and Mr. Xi, who agreed in 2024 not to allow AI products to control nuclear weapons, and that basic common-sense accord took months. Taiwan. The White House says to expect no significant changes on Washington's policy toward Taiwan, dismissing talk that Mr. Trump might be persuaded by Mr. Xi to be more explicit in opposing Taiwanese independence. Chinese officials have been urging Mr. Trump to change the wording American officials use from saying that the United States does not support Taiwan independence to actively opposing it. It is unlikely that change will happen, at least in any formal way, but Mr. Xi may be counting on Mr. Trump using informal language to speak about a subject in which every word is parsed and measured. Looming over the discussions, what would happen to Taiwan semiconductor manufacturing company, which makes most of the chips that go into building AI models and that powered the iPhone and countless American weapons systems. Supply chains. Past generations of diplomats who dealt with China struggled with questions like how a non-market economy could integrate with a market one. Now the question is how to deal with two countries that believe they were over-dependent on each other. Mr. Trump's administration is intensifying a drive to hunt down and replace every source of Chinese supply for critical American systems, particularly weapons. That means building new sources of everything from rare earth processing to the manufacturing of many kinds of semiconductors. China is doing the same, seeking to wean itself from relying on U.S. technology. And while the two sides insist they are seeking to de-risk rather than decouple their economies, these projects are clearly intended to prepare for a day when the two nations are in a deep cold war or a hot one. Washington's limits on sending the fastest semiconductors to China and Beijing's on rare earths mined chiefly in China could be just a start. But presidents do not usually talk supply chains, and that is unlikely to change. Gone is any pretense of solving the major structural issues at the heart of world's most important bilateral relationship. China's mercantilistic economic model, its designs on absorbing Taiwan
and its active support of U.S. adversaries such as Iran and Russia. Michael Froman, the U.S. trade representative during Mr. Obama's second term, wrote last week. As such, the summit is unlikely to alter the character and course of the U.S.-China relationship long term. It is about managing for stability, not solving outstanding concerns. This is a Times exclusive. Kennedy is driving a vast inquiry into vaccines despite his public silence. Health Secretary Robert F. Kennedy Jr. has toned down his public criticism of vaccines under orders from the White House, but inside his department, a sprawling research effort is top priority. This article is by Christina Jewett and Cheryl Gay Stolberg. The reporters cover health policy and reported from Washington. Health Secretary Robert F. Kennedy Jr. has said little publicly about vaccines in recent months at the behest of the White House, worried that his unpopular stance will hurt Republicans in November's midterm elections. But he has not abandoned his quest for evidence that they are unsafe. Working behind the scenes, Mr. Kennedy is spearheading an intense push across health agencies under his purview for government scientists and federal data contractors to examine his long-held theory that vaccines are helping to fuel an epidemic of chronic disease, according to multiple people familiar with the effort. They said the wide-ranging inquiry is a top priority for Mr. Kennedy, who sees vaccines as a potential culprit in various neurological and autoimmune disorders, including asthma and allergies. It resurrects research into a number of ideas Mr. Kennedy has espoused, including whether vaccines are linked to autism and whether thimerosal, a preservative that has largely been removed from vaccines in the United States but remains in some flu shots, is dangerous. The effort is being led by Martin Kulldorff, a biostatistician and vaccine safety expert who rose in prominence during the pandemic as a critic of COVID restrictions and vaccine mandates and is now the Health Department's Chief Science and Data Officer. Career scientist at the Food and Drug Administration and the Centers for Disease Control and Prevention are conducting the research alongside contractors who provide statistical expertise and access to millions of patient medical records. The initiative was described to the New York Times by six people who are close to it, all of whom insisted on anonymity because it is not public. The work is raising alarms among some vaccine scholars and critics of Mr. Kennedy, who have long accused the secretary of cherry-picking data and misinterpreting studies to claim that vaccines are unsafe and to limit their use. They fear Mr. Kennedy will use the findings to further erode confidence in vaccines, which the World Health Organization estimates saved 154 million lives over the past half century. Mr. Kennedy, who came into office saying he would do nothing to discourage people from getting vaccinated, has already taken steps to scale back the number of vaccines children receive. Public health experts complain that by spending money on issues that have already been thoroughly studied, he is taking funds away from research that might answer the very questions he is asking, including what causes autism. It just demonstrates that no matter what the general tone is about vaccines, whether we talk about them or not, the secretary is going to continue to try and look at the data and analyze it in a way that will help support the conclusions that he's already made, said Dr. Daniel Jernigan, who oversaw vaccine safety at the CDC until he resigned in August. And that, to me, is a real problem. Andrew Nixon, a spokesman for Mr. Kennedy, said in a statement that the effort reflected Mr. Trump's dedication to advancing gold standard vaccine research that will enable policymakers to better understand vaccine safety and efficacy and to assess how vaccine exposure, timing, and patterns affect health across the lifespan. Mr. Nixon said the work would inform vaccine recommendations, address critical gaps identified by scientific and medical organizations, including the Institute of Medicine, and strengthen public trust in public health. He said the initiative also involved the National Institutes of Health and universities.
It remains unclear what the effort will cost and whether it is supplanting other routine government vaccine surveillance. A former plaintiff's lawyer, Mr. Kennedy, has long said that he wants to build a body of scientific evidence on the harms of vaccines and environmental exposures, which he believes are behind an epidemic of chronic disease. That evidence, he has said, will lay the groundwork for legal action. That's how you really change policy, Mr. Kennedy said in a podcast as a presidential candidate in 2024. He added, I'm going to provide that enough science, sufficient science, on each one of these exposures, in each one of these injuries, to show who's causing what and hold them responsible in court. During a day-long meeting on the new vaccine research initiative in late February, officials from the Health Department and the CDC gathered to discuss specific studies and methods, including a look at the overall effect of the childhood vaccine schedule. Representatives from major health systems such as Kaiser Permanente were also at the table, given their role in allowing the CDC access to vast troves of data through its vaccine safety data link system. As part of the new effort, Mr. Kennedy has tasked some government scientists with studying the health status of vaccinated children compared with those who were not vaccinated. Mr. Kennedy co-authored a book, Vax, Unvax, Let the Science Speak, calling for such studies which he believes will prove harm from vaccines. Researchers say that such comparison studies would be riddled with pitfalls. Vaccinated children are more likely to receive medical care than those who are unvaccinated and are thus more likely to receive additional medical diagnoses that could be wrongly attributed to vaccines. Mr. Kennedy is also asking for a group to undertake new studies looking at the link between vaccines and autism. The project is also looking at the question of harm from thimerosal, a mercury-based vaccine preservative, according to people close to the effort. The preservative has been thoroughly studied and found to be unrelated to autism, but Mr. Kennedy has remained concerned about it and has rescinded federal recommendations for flu vaccines that contain thimerosal. Through the CDC alone, the cost of the project is estimated at $40 million to $50 million, according to a person familiar with the matter. The project is being overseen by Mr. Kennedy and Stephanie Speer, his closest advisor. Mr. Kennedy's new senior counselor for public health, Dr. Sarah Brenner, a veteran of the FDA who has voiced skepticism of vaccines, is expected to propel the studies forward in her new role, according to people familiar with the plan. The new vaccine initiative is not the first time the secretary has waged a behind-the-scenes effort to study vaccine safety. Last year, Mr. Kennedy faced significant pushback within federal agencies and from Congress when he deployed David Geyer, whose vaccine research is considered deeply flawed, to dig into vaccine safety data to explore some of the secretary's long-standing concerns. Mr. Kennedy's team put pressure on CDC officials, including Dr. Jernigan, who delayed Mr. Geyer. When Mr. Kennedy ousted Susan Monterez, the agency's director, Dr. Jernigan and other CDC leaders quit. Within the CDC and FDA, scientists have registered some relief that Dr. Keldorf, a pioneer in methods to examine vaccine safety, is leading the new inquiry. He worked on research that was groundbreaking in 2009 to monitor the safety of the H1N1 flu vaccine as it was being rolled out. The team he worked with found a slightly elevated rate of Guillain-Barré syndrome, an autoimmune condition associated with some vaccines. Martin has been known for decades as a top-notch vaccine safety scientist, said Daniel Salmon, a Johns Hopkins University vaccine researcher who worked with Dr. Keldorf on a vaccine data system that predated one the FDA now uses. Some scientists who worked with Dr. Keldorf in the past, though, wonder if the even-handed biostatistician they once knew changed during the pandemic. They point to a federal document co-authored by Dr. Keldorf justifying sharp limitations on vaccines recommended to children in the United States, saying it left out reams of studies
supporting flu and hepatitis B vaccines for infants and children. In 2024, Dr. Cole

compounding their dissatisfaction, income growth has slowed. As of last month, when average hourly earnings rose 3.6% from a year earlier, prices are now increasing faster than wages. With productivity rising at a brisk pace, the share of national income that goes to workers has sunk to its lowest point on record, and the personal savings rate is as low as it's been since the pandemic recession. Businesses are not passing along those productivity gains to labor, said Chris Hodge, chief U.S. economist with the investment bank Natixis. Since Americans' bank accounts have been drained in recent years, they are likely to cut back on discretionary purchases if energy prices remain high. That's obviously not good for consumer purchasing power, but it is good for inflation dynamics, Mr. Hodge said. Lydia DePillis reports on the American economy for The Times. Impossible Idea Offers Hope in Treating Pancreatic Cancer by Gina Colada and Rebecca Robbins. Pancreatic cancer is one of the most dire diagnoses in medicine. There are few available treatments, and they do little to help. For decades, experimental drugs flopped in trials. Many researchers believed the biological obstacles could not be surmounted. In what seems the blink of an eye, all that has changed. A drug nearing regulatory approval, derazanazib, is the first to substantially extend the lives of patients with pancreatic cancer. It works by targeting a cellular protein that fuels not just nearly all of the pancreatic tumors, but also many lung and colon cancers. Those three are the leading causes of cancer deaths. Now some scientists predict that the approach could wind up being the most significant advance in cancer treatment in 15 years since the arrival of immunotherapy. The long scientific journey that led to the drug is a triumph of both public and private research funding, succeeding only after decades of false starts and dashed hopes, and the unraveling of conventional wisdom that turned out to be completely wrong. Every time there was an advance, it led to another dumping of dogma and finding out that what everybody assumed was true was actually not true, said Adrienne Cox, a researcher at the University of North Carolina. Scientists long ago identified their target, a smooth-surfaced protein inside cells called KRAS that is altered in certain cancers and drives their growth. Researchers often described it as a greasy ball, seemingly impervious to assault. Almost everybody thought it was going to be impossible to make drugs against KRAS, CRAS, said Marina Pasca de Maggiallo, a researcher at the University of Michigan. But it was possible. Over decades, academics laid the groundwork with support from the National Institutes of Health and the Howard Hughes Medical Institute, a non-profit medical research organization. Then industry refined the chemistry and turned the idea into a drug, using a novel approach that glues molecules together to grab and shut down the CRAS. And now that the protein targeting strategy shows promise, multiple companies have jumped into the fray. Dozens of similar drugs are now being tested for cancers of the pancreas, lung, and colon. The drug that opened the floodgates, diraxonrafib, has been fast-tracked for review by the Food and Drug Administration and could win approval later this year. Until then, the agency has signed off on a plan by Revolution Medicines, the small Silicon Valley company developing the drug, to offer early access to some patients. The pills, three taken daily, are not a cure. Eventually, diraxonrafib stops working. Many patients do not respond, and it has side effects that can be harsh, including rash, diarrhea, fatigue, nausea, and raw split fingertips. Until now, however, patients with pancreatic cancer have typically been offered grueling chemotherapy that does little to extend their lives. A gland deep in the abdomen, the pancreas helps regulate blood sugar and digestion. Only 3% of patients with cancer that has spread to distant parts of their body are still alive after 5 years. The disease kills more than 50,000 Americans a year. Revolution tested

0: Dr. Roxanacib in a late-stage clinical trial in patients who had metastatic cancer and had already tried chemotherapy. For these patients, further treatment was viewed as a Hail Mary. Patients who received the drug lived for a median of for over 13 months, compared with less than 7 months for patients who had chemotherapy, the company said in a news release. Researchers will present the findings at a major cancer conference in Chicago later this month. The study has not yet been published in a peer-reviewed medical journal. Scientists say the drug could turn out to be cancer's equivalent of breaking the 4-minute mile. It's the beginning, not the end, said Dr. Elizabeth Jaffe, a pancreatic cancer researcher at Johns Hopkins University. The greasy ball. The usual methods for finding a new treatment were not going to work for pancreatic cancer. A typical way for a drug to work is by binding to a pocket on the surface of a crucial protein, like rock climber finding a crack in a cliff surface in order to disable it. But CRAS, the greasy ball, had no obvious places where a drug could attach. It was in the early 1980s that researcher at MIT and Harvard discovered that human cancers could be caused by mutations in a family of genes called RAS genes. One of them was the CRAS gene. The CRAS gene helps cells regulate growth. It directs cells to make proteins that share its name, CRAS proteins that are switched on when a cell needs to replicate. Most of the time, the protein is in the off position. The cancer-causing gene mutations, however, leave CRAS proteins stuck in the on state. Once scientists identified the CRAS gene's role in cancer, there was a surge of activity among drug companies hoping to develop drugs targeting RAS proteins. They failed spectacularly. Everyone ran away from CRAS, said Channing Durr, a pioneering CRAS researcher who is now at the University of North Carolina. Very prominent members of the field argued, this is lunacy. This is crazy. Kevin Skohat, a scientist at the University of California, San Francisco, was not convinced. He had an idea. Maybe the greasy ball wasn't as smooth and impenetrable as everyone thought. He spent 5 years screening 500 molecules until finally he found a crack in the CRAS protein into which one of his molecules wedged. It didn't become a drug, but it was the first sign that maybe naysayers were wrong to think the CRAS protein was undruggable. Dr. Chicot republished his landmark findings in 2013. His work re-energized the field, and he later joined Revolution as an academic co-founder and advisor. Around the same time, Greg Verdine, a scientist at Harvard, was starting a company that would look for creative ways to target proteins, including CRAS. He wondered if there were any molecules in nature that could get around the myriad challenges of binding to CRAS protein. Nature, it turned out, had made what he called molecular glues, which can stick together two proteins that would normally never attach to each other. His thought was to custom design a molecular glue to disable CRAS. At the company he called Warp Drive Bio, Dr. Verdine and his team developed a strategy to stick a drug onto another protein in the cell, cycophilin, and then use the larger combined surface to wrap around CRAS and shut it down. Then the drug would drift away, moving on to attack another CRAS protein. Together, Dr. Chicot and Dr. Verdine's research showed that the greasy ball could be conquered after all. In 2018, Revolution, a small company that had been focused on drugs to fight infections, acquired Warp Drive and expanded on its work. Revolution's chemists took a bold approach to designing a compound, surprising company leaders. Their drug hit CRAS proteins when they were in the on state, both in healthy and cancerous cells, switching the on state to off. Similar approaches in animal experiments had killed mice. We were nervous about that from the beginning, said Dr. Goldsmith, Revolution's chief executive. But we started shrinking tumors in animals and seeing that the animals seemed to be just fine. This concludes the reading of the New York Times for today. Your reader for today has been Sherry Stewart. If you have any questions, comments, or suggestions concerning this program, please feel free to call us at 859-422-6390. Thank you for listening, and now please stay tuned for continued programming on radio.
1: They did not have to wait long. On the afternoon of Friday, January 30th, the Justice Department released 3.5 million pages pertaining to Mr. Epstein. Ms. Rundler's name appeared in over 10,000 of them. In some of the exchanges, she discussed traveling to France with Mr. Epstein, expressed appreciation for the lavish gifts he had bought her, and offered him legal advice. Shortly afterward, Mr. Cummins gathered Sheikh and Tariqit team members who had worked on Ms. Rundler's account. He vowed to keep up the fight. "I told Kathy, we're going to fix this for you," he said, according to someone with knowledge of the meeting. Rather than wait for this to happen, Ms. Rundler announced on February 12th that she would be resigning from Goldman Sachs. Her departure date will be sometime in June. In the meantime, she continues to be covered by Goldman Sachs' account with Tariqit, and their reputation management firm continues to track and survey what Google says about her. Today, when you search for Ms. Rundler's, the first entry is her Wikipedia page. Its first paragraph states that she resigned from Goldman Sachs over her links to child sex offender Jeffrey Epstein. The next article from the front page of today's edition is entitled, Elon Musk Loses $150 Billion Suit Against OpenAI and Sam Altman. A 9-member jury found that Mr. Musk had waited too long to sue. The setback for the tech mogul frees OpenAI to continue in the artificial intelligence race by Cade Metz and Mike Isaac. Elon Musk's $150 billion lawsuit against OpenAI and Sam Altman was quickly rejected by a federal jury on Monday in a major blow to Mr. Musk's credibility and his effort to become a serious competitor in the artificial intelligence race. The 9-member jury, deliberating for less than 2 hours in the U.S. District Court in Oakland, California, found that Mr. Musk had failed to file his lawsuit within a time frame required by law. The presiding judge, Yvonne Gonzalez-Rogers, dismissed Mr. Musk's claim after the jury's decision. Mr. Musk's lead lawyer immediately said the tech mogul would appeal the decision, while OpenAI's lawyers celebrated with backslaps in the hallway outside the courtroom. Neither Mr. Musk nor Mr. Altman was in the courtroom when the verdict was read. In a social media post a few hours later, Mr. Musk attacked Judge Gonzalez-Rogers, calling her an activist Oakland judge who simply used the jury as a fig leaf for a decision that creates such a terrible precedent. The outcome preserves the status quo in Silicon Valley's race to build artificial intelligence, with OpenAI maintaining its role as one of the tech industry's most essential companies, and it thwarted Mr. Musk's efforts to implode an organization he helped to create in 2015. Mr. Musk had accused OpenAI, its chief executive, Mr. Altman, and its president, Greg Brockman, of stealing a charity by attaching a commercial property to OpenAI, which was founded as a nonprofit, and taking billions of dollars in investments from Microsoft. He also accused them of unjustly enriching themselves through the nonprofit. But Mr. Musk's lawsuit faced a high legal bar in the 3-week trial. The jury had to determine whether he sued within several statutes of limitations. Ultimately, the jurors did not get to decide whether OpenAI and its executives were liable for Mr. Musk's specific claims, because they said he filed his suit too late. The court fight exposed years of backroom maneuvering and animosity between Mr. Musk and Mr. Altman, who co-founded OpenAI with Mr. Brockman and a couple of AI researchers. OpenAI, which launched the AI boom in 2022 with the release of its ChatGPT chatbot, has emerged as one of the most influential tech companies in the world, raising billions of dollars to build data centers and create technology that many in Silicon Valley
2: believe. This program is intended for a print-impaired audience and is brought to you by Mind's Eye.
3: Hello from the Talking Information Center. This is Allison Davies on Wednesday, May the 20th, reading from the USA Today. From the front page, some in the GOP, I exit from the Capitol. Lawmakers are running for governor seats instead, by Zachary Schmel. In President Donald Trump's D.C., Republicans have it all. The White House, Congress, and Supreme Court are under conservative control. In theory, it's a GOP fever dream. In practice, it's not always dreamy. Party infighting, rising gas prices, and a divisive war in Iran could spell trouble for congressional Republicans in the fast-approaching midterm elections. As November looms, some of them are eyeing an exit from Capitol Hill altogether. 12 GOP lawmakers in both chambers, an unusually high number, are running for governor in their home states, according to Ballotpedia. of the 10 members of the House of Representatives gunning for their state capitals, all are Republicans. It's part of a larger pattern of Washington politicians setting their sights on state politics. On both sides of the aisle, many have grown increasingly disillusioned with seemingly entrenched dysfunction at the federal level. At the same time, other recent national trends, from the new redistricting wars to court battles launched by both blue and red states in response to Trump and Biden-era policies, have underscored just how impactful the machinations of state governments can be. As more and more serious policy fights happen at the state level, it's critical we have battle-tested conservatives running for office to hold the line back home, said Representative Andy Biggs, a Republican congressman running to be Arizona's next governor. Despite a series of stinging gerrymandering losses, Democrats remained favored to take back the House. Simultaneously, 36 governor's races will be on the ballot later this year. Sabato's crystal ball, a nonpartisan election forecast from the University of Virginia, recently shifted six of those contests, including Arizona, in Democrats' favor. Some of the toss-up states include Wisconsin, Michigan, and Georgia. Yet since the 1994 red wave, Republicans have mostly maintained a numerical edge in governorships. They control 26 states relative to Democrats' 24. Pollsters say that trend means the GOP could maintain a slight upper hand in state capitals heading into the fall. Republicans may still be better positioned to maintain an overall advantage in governorships held, and thus defy the usual trend of gubernatorial losses for the president's party in the midterms, said Sabato analysts Kyle Condick and J. Miles Coleman. Greg Gianforte is no stranger to Washington gridlock. The two-term Montana governor spent about 4 years as a congressman in the House. Now he's the man leading the GOP's crusade to occupy more state governors' mansions. He's got a big job, said Representative Byron Donalds of Gianforte. Donalds is favored to become the next Republican governor of Florida. In an exclusive sit-down with USA Today, Gianforte, the chair of the Republican Governors Association, said it's not lost on him how tough it can be to pass laws at the federal level. A lot of policymaking still happens in Washington, though. Both Trump and former President Biden have successfully pushed through major legislation, rewritten important regulations, and enacted changes impacting millions of people. When it comes to embracing those policies or blunting their impacts, the buck stops in state capitals, Gianforte said. Whatever kind of crazy we have in Washington, D.C., it's the state administrations that are like the last barrier to crazy, he said. In Gianforte's mind, the key to the GOP's gubernatorial strategy hinges on one word, affordability. Affordability is a real thing, he said. The Democrats have tried to co-opt it, but it's a Republican issue. He pointed to conservatives' traditional affinity for tax cuts, crackdowns on fraud, costly to taxpayers, and wage growth in Republican-led states. But he left out one big problem, Trump. The White House has forged ahead in recent days with a pre-midterm push to bring down Americans' costs, including by urging Congress to suspend the federal gas tax and pass a housing reform bill. Yet, on top of spiking inflation and skyrocketing fuel costs, the president has repeatedly found ways to complicate his own message on affordability. Trump has publicly called the concept a hoax, and the president told reporters on May 12th he thinks about the Middle East more than Americans' pocketbook woes. I don't think about Americans' financial situation, Trump said. I don't think about anybody. I think about one thing. We can't let Iran have a nuclear weapon. That's all. Battling those headwinds will be tough, but Gianforte has been at the center of many political fights. Sometimes literally, he pleaded guilty and apologized after assaulting a reporter in 2017, later having to attend anger management counseling. Greg is smart, and by the way, never wrestle him, Trump, a friend of Gianforte, said of the Montana Republican at a rally in 2018. Democrats, meanwhile, have pounced on the president's messaging missteps. They're also sounding the alarm on concerns from election integrity advocates who've noted that Republicans running for governor in battleground states have histories of undermining elections and would oversee the 2028 presidential race if they win. In a statement to USA Today, Kentucky Governor Andy Beshear, the head of the Democratic Governors Association, said public sentiment is clearly on his party's side, and it will deliver victories in the fall. At a time when Donald Trump is making everything more expensive and creating chaos, our Democratic governors and candidates are talking about how they'll make people's lives easier by bringing down costs, creating jobs, investing in public education, and protecting health care, he said. That's a huge contrast. Something odd happening with rain, a new study finds. The world's getting more of it, but is drier at the same time, by Doyle Rice. Another one for the Weird Science file. New research shows that although the world is seeing more rain overall, it's also getting drier at the same time. How can that be? In simple terms, the world's rainfall is increasingly packed into bigger storms, with longer dry spells in between, and a lot of rain all at once causes problems for overwhelmed soil. The findings say the study is the first to demonstrate that a year's worth of rainfall packed into bigger and wetter storms means less water for aquifers and ecosystems, even if total precipitation increases. Because soil can absorb only so much water at once, what is not soaked up collects on the surface, where it's more readily evaporated. Study lead author Corey Lesk, who led the study while a fellow at Dartmouth College, explained in an email to USA Today, regardless of how much precipitation falls, when rain and snow come in stronger bursts separated by longer dry spells, less water tends to remain on the land, in soils, lakes, and groundwater for use by people and nature. Researchers analyzed global precipitation records from 1980 to 2022 and determined that annual rainfall has become more concentrated, regardless of whether the local climate is wet or dry. We discovered it's not just supply that counts, but also how it's delivered, said Justin Mankin, the study's senior author and an associate professor of geography at Dartmouth. Rainfall concentration is essentially asking the land to drink from a fire hose. When rainfall is intense, you get more consecutive dry days, but more important is that heavier rains lead to surface ponding that is more easily evaporated by the atmosphere, he added. It doesn't matter where you are. More consolidated rainfall means less water is available for the land. Is climate change to blame? Researchers say it's a likely cause. We didn't specifically test to what extent recent trends towards more concentrated precipitation are caused by climate change, Lesk told USA Today, but they are consistent with what we would expect from the theory of how warming shapes how rainfall is distributed in time. We show that warming weighs the dice for drying, regardless of whether total precipitation increases or decreases in the future, he added. Looking ahead, the study projects that rainfall will grow more consolidated as global temperatures rise because of climate change. An increase of 3.6 Fahrenheit could lead to abnormally dry land conditions for nearly over a quarter of the world's population, offsetting any rise in total rainfall, the researchers report in the study. This is not a good effect we've uncovered, said Lesk. It really exposes the mechanics of how climate change will affect water resources for everyone. Consolidation of rainfall under global warming will lead to a drier land surface. What is unresolved is whether future total precipitation changes can keep a pace. Lesk told USA Today via email that this adds a layer of challenge to managing water resources. The good news that is if we understand this concentration effort, we can incorporate it better into water management, drought forecasting, etc. According to the study, the United States west of the Mississippi River experienced some of the world's highest levels of rain consolidation, with the early rainfall for the Rocky Mountains becoming 20% more compacted into heavier downpours. California has faced this issue recently during long-term droughts, when atmospheric rivers have drenched the state. Water managers must decide whether to release precious reservoirs of water to collect freshly fallen rainwater, but with no certainty of how long the new supply will last. Police say hate rhetoric in mosque shooting. Three are killed as two open fire in San Diego, by Janine Santucci. Authorities are searching for answers after two teenagers opened fire at the largest mosque in San Diego County, killing three men and then themselves on May 18th. The shooting at the Islamic Center of San Diego, which also houses a school, unfolded shortly before noon local time. San Diego Police Chief Scott Wall said at a news conference that the shooting would be investigated as a hate crime until it's not. He said there was definitely hate rhetoric that was involved, but not a specific threat to the mosque. "We will leave no stone unturned," said Mark Remley, special agent in charge of the FBI San Diego field office. Officers arrived on the scene minutes after the first 911 call and found three men dead outside the mosque. About 50 to 100 officers searched the building. A few minutes later, officers were called to a location nearby where a vehicle was sitting in the middle of the street. Two suspected shooters were found inside, dead from apparent self-inflicted gunshot wounds. All three victims were men. Authorities have not identified them as of early May 19th, but said one was the center's security guard, whose actions prevented further bloodshed. "We do believe the security guard was able to help at least minimize the situation to the front area of the mosque," Wall said. "I don't want to speculate, but at this point I think it's fair to say his actions were heroic, and undoubtedly he saved lives." An online fundraiser organized by the mosque and the San Diego branch of the Council on American Islamic Relations identified the security guard as Amin Abdullah, saying he was a husband and father of eight. The fundraiser received more than $1.5 million in donations in less than 24 hours. In a statement, the Islamic Center mourned the loss of three pillars of our community, the beating hearts of our masjid. It called Abdullah a courageous man who put himself on the line for the safety of others, who even in his last moments did not stop protecting our community. The center called one of the men the foundation of our masjid and described the other as a valiant person. "Men of courage, sacrifice, and faith. Their absence leaves a void that can never truly be filled. They were more than community members, they were family," the center said. "We've never experienced a tragedy like this before," said Taha Hussain, the imam and director of the Islamic Center. "It's extremely outrageous to target a place of worship." The suspects were 17 and 18, police said, without releasing their identities, and the shooting was preceded by a desperate hunt to find them, spurred by the fear that something terrible might happen. About 2 hours before the shooting was reported to police, the mother of one of the suspects called police to report that three of her weapons, her car and her son were gone, and she believed her son was suicidal. She said he was with a companion and they were dressed in camouflage. The information led police to believe something dangerous could be unfolding. He said the suspect's mother found a note, but didn't reveal its contents. Police used automated license plate recognition to try to track down the vehicle and responded to a mall as a possible threat location. They also went to the area of the school one of the teens was associated with, though it was later learned he attended an online program. President Trump called the shooting a terrible situation. California Governor Gavin Newsom condemned it in a statement and signaled his support for the Islamic Center's community. The Council on American Islamic Relations called the shooting a horrifying act of violence. Complaints of anti-Muslim bias and discrimination have been rising, reflecting an ongoing pattern of Islamophobia impacting communities across the country. Obsa Usman, 42, a trucker from Ethiopia, said he worships at the Islamic Center and was friends with the security guard. Usman said he's never felt anything other than welcome since arriving in San Diego 16 years ago, but the shooting had shaken him. "This is one of the places I feel relaxed and safe," Usman said. "This is not going to stop me from going there, but my feelings have completely changed." Trump cites progress and puts off planned strikes on Iran. The administration imposes new financial sanctions by Michael Laurier, Christopher Kahn, and Andrea Riccia. President Trump said he delayed strikes on Iran planned for yesterday following progress on a possible deal to end the war, though Tehran's latest proposal appears little changed from an earlier deal that the president rejected as garbage. "It's a very positive development, but we'll see whether or not it amounts to anything," Trump said at the White House on May 18th about the supposed deal. He acknowledged past moments where he heralded a deal that didn't work out, but said this time was a little bit different. Trump added that the last thing Iran are thinking about these days is its nuclear program. Now they have to put it down in writing. Iran's latest proposal includes a withdrawal of troops from areas near the country, an end to the war on all fronts, including Lebanon, compensation for damage during the conflict, a lifting of sanctions, and an end to the ongoing U.S. maritime blockade on Iranian ports and ships. Top Islamic Republic officials in the hours beforehand also said they considered the country's right to enrich uranium non-negotiable. In a social media post, Trump said the leaders of Qatar, Saudi Arabia, and the United Arab Emirates had requested he hold off on the attack planned for yesterday because a deal will be made, which will be very acceptable to the United States as well as countries in the Middle East and beyond. Senator Lindsey Graham on May 18 said that any deal with Iran to end the war must be approved by Congress. Any agreement reached between the U.S. and Iran must come before Congress for approval, as was the case for the JCPOA under President Obama, said Graham, referring to an Obama administration deal with Iran aimed at limiting the country's ability to make a nuclear weapon. If we can end the conflict through diplomatic means that achieve our national security objectives, that would be a major accomplishment. According to Graham, the White House's aims in negotiating are ensuring Iran stops enriching uranium, that the United States obtains the country's supply of the nuclear material, Iran allowing free trade through the Strait of Hormuz, Iran eliminating its nuclear and ballistics weapons programs, and Iran ending support for terrorists. Graham's comments came hours after he pushed for renewed attacks on the Islamic Republic. As the United States maintains pressure on Tehran, the Trump administration yesterday imposed sanctions on an Iranian foreign currency exchange house and what it said were front companies overseeing transactions on behalf of Iranian banks. The Treasury Department imposed sanctions on the Iran-based Amin Exchange, also known as Ebrahimi and Associates Partnership Company, which it said has a widespread network of front companies spanning multiple jurisdictions, including in the United Arab Emirates, Turkey, and Hong Kong. The United States also blocked 19 vessels it said were involved in shipping Iranian petroleum and petrochemicals to foreign customers. The Treasury Department said Iranian exchange houses facilitate billions of dollars in foreign currency transactions a year, enabling the government to evade sanctions and access the international financial system. It said the front companies oversee hundreds of millions of dollars in transactions on behalf of Iranian banks. Treasury Secretary Scott Bessent called on allies to more forcefully disrupt Iran's financing networks and said the Treasury would scrub its sanctions list of outdated designations to make it easier for financial institutions to root out the most sophisticated terrorist financing schemes. In remarks prepared for delivery at an anti-terrorism financing conference after G7 finance leaders met in Paris, Bessent said that participants needed to stand with us in full measure against Iran. ICE agent charged with shooting migrant. Arrest warrant issued over Minnesota incident by Terry Collins. Prosecutors in Minnesota have issued a nationwide arrest warrant for an ICE agent who is accused of shooting a Venezuelan immigrant in Minneapolis during the federal government's Operation Metro Surge earlier this year. At a news conference in Minneapolis on May 18th, Hennepin County Attorney Mary Moriarty identified the ICE agent as Christian Castro, 52. She said Castro shot Julio Silas, injuring him in the leg, as ICE agents were chasing another man in North Minneapolis on January the 14th. Castro faces multiple second-degree felony assault charges involving a weapon and one count of falsely reporting a crime, a misdemeanor, according to a criminal complaint. Moriarty said Castro fired his weapon through the front door of a house that Sosa Celius and others, including children, were in. The bullet traveled through the door and struck Sosa Celius' leg before getting lodged in the wall of a child's bedroom. Moriarty added that contrary to the Department of Homeland Security's news release a day after the shooting, Castro was not hit with any shovels, brooms, or weapons of any kind at any time, as the federal agency described. Investigators said ICE agents surrounded the home after the shooting, deployed tear gas, and later entered the residence, taking four adults into custody. Prosecutors say surveillance video, witness statements, and physical evidence contradict those claims. A violent crime did occur that night, but it was Mr. Castro who committed it. He shot through the door of a home with many people, including children, inside, while fortunately missing several others, Moriarty told reporters during the May 18th news conference. Mr. Castro is an ICE agent, but his federal badge does not make him immune from state charges for his criminal conduct in Minnesota. The North Minneapolis shooting happened just 1 week after the January the 7th fatal shooting of Renee Nicole Good, and 10 days before ICE nurse Alex Pretty's fatal shooting by federal officers. The Department of Justice has so far declined to pursue charges against any of the officers allegedly involved in all three shootings. In response, an ICE spokesperson said in an email to USA Today that these actions by Minnesota sanctuary politicians are unlawful and nothing more than a political stunt. Moriarty said her office is fully prepared for what happens next, calling the incident a case of mistaken identity. Sosa Silis was lawfully in the United States, as the ICE agents were looking for undocumented immigrants. The agents were among the 3,000 officers from ICE and the U.S. Border Patrol sent to Minneapolis as part of Operation Metro Surge. Trump wants an investigation into the Maryland ballot mix-up. President renews criticism of mail-in ballots by Zach Anderson. President Donald Trump is seeking a federal investigation into a Maryland mail-in ballot mix-up as he again lashes out at the state's Democratic governor and targets a form of voting he frequently criticizes. Some voters received a mail ballot for the wrong party ahead of the June 23rd primary election, the Maryland State Board of Elections said last week. Replacement ballots are being sent to voters to correct the vendor error. This action of resending ballots maintains the integrity and security of mail-in voting, the election board said in a statement. More than 500,000 Maryland voters requested mail ballots. Only voters whose ballots were sent before May the 14th are affected by the error. Trump said in a May 18th social media post that he's asking Acting Attorney General Todd Blanche to bring an immediate investigation into the situation. He seized on the incident to continue his long-running criticism of mail-in voting and raise unsubstantiated claims about the Maryland election and the Democratic governor, Wes Moore. Many of these ballots went to Democrats, so any Republican running in Maryland doesn't have a chance, Trump wrote. This was done by the corrupt governor of the state, Wes Moore. He allowed this to happen in order to make sure that Democrats win. The governor's press secretary, Amar Moussa, said Trump's comments are false and irresponsible. The State Board of Elections identified the vendor error, disclosed it publicly, and is fixing it to ensure every eligible voter receives a valid ballot, and every valid vote is counted, Moussa added. Trump continues to raise concerns about the Maryland election and mail voting in general, during a May 18th White House event saying mail-in ballots is just by the nature of it going to be corrupt. The president questioned whether the original mail ballots that Maryland sent out could infect the voting. Even as state officials maintained the issue has been resolved in a way that preserves the integrity of the vote. Maryland Election Administrator Jared Amarinis said May 17th on social media that the president is trying to mislead, sow distrust, and create misinformation. Trump used mail-in voting to cast his own ballot this year, but has sought to crack down on the practice, signing an executive order recently that asserted more federal control of such ballots. The order, which escalated the president's bid to place new restrictions on voting ahead of the 2026 midterms, is being challenged in court. Moore, the nation's only black governor and a potential 2028 presidential candidate, has been targeted by Trump repeatedly in recent months. The president blamed him for a massive sewage spill and excluded him from a historically bipartisan governor's meeting at the White House. Ketanji Brown Jackson, the High Court must be neutral in election cases, by Maureen Grope. Supreme Court Justice Ketanji Brown Jackson on May 18th amplified her concern about a rare extra step the Supreme Court took after its blockbuster decision limiting the Voting Rights Act, saying she fears the appearance of partisanship. The justices this month allowed its April 29th decision to take effect early, boosting the chances that Republicans could impose a new congressional map in Louisiana before the November elections. My view was it would be a more neutral way to handle the matter to just stick with the rule that we always apply in situations like this, Jackson said. The court, she says, has to be really, really careful in this environment when we're dealing with issues that have a political overlay. It's so important for the public to perceive us as neutral and nonpartisan, Jackson said at a meeting of the American Law Institute. We know that public confidence is really all the judiciary has. The normal rule is that the court holds on to decisions for 32 days after they are reached to allow time for the losing side to request another hearing. The justices may shorten that time, but it's rare to do so when the losing side objects, as was the case in the Voting Rights Act dispute. Jackson, one of the court's three liberal justices, was the only justice who publicly dissented from that decision. The court's principles, she wrote in her dissent, give way to power. Justice Alito, in a written response, called that a groundless and utterly irresponsible charge. Alito said an unthinking compliance with the court's default rule would also have created the appearance of partiality by helping run out the clock, so Louisiana would have had no choice but to use a congressional map that the court had ruled unconstitutional. Asked at the legal conference about her many dissents, Jackson called them an important way of showing that the justices can work with those who hold different views, lay out an alternative position, and then move on. American Doctor Tests Positive for Ebola by Elisa Goldberg. The CDC confirmed on May 18th that one American has tested positive for Ebola and was exposed as part of a work assignment in the Democratic Republic of Congo. The doctor developed symptoms over the weekend and tested positive late on May 17th. The CDC did not name the individual, but the Surge Christian Mission Organization said one of its medical missionaries, Dr. Peter Stafford, has tested positive, being exposed while treating patients at Nyakunde Hospital in the DRC, per Reuters. The CDC is working with the Department of State to move the American to Germany for treatment, along with six other high-risk contacts for monitoring. On May 17th, World Health Organization Director General Tedros Adhanom Ghebreyesus announced the outbreak of the Bundibugyo virus, a species of Ebola, that has killed at least 80 people, with nearly 250 suspected cases in Eastern Democratic Republic of Congo as of May 16th. To the American public, the risk to the U.S. remains low, said Dr. Pillai, an incident manager for the agency's Ebola response. The WHO said the spread doesn't yet meet pandemic levels under international health regulations. The CDC, the DHS, and other relevant federal agencies are taking proactive public health measures to prevent Ebola from entering the United States, Pillai said, including putting entry restrictions on non-U.S. passport holders if they have been in Uganda, the Democratic Republic of the Congo, or South Sudan in the previous 21 days. Travelers to the region should avoid contact with sick people, report symptoms immediately, and follow our travel guidance, Pillai advised. There are no approved therapeutics or preventive prophylactic measures for the Bundibugyo virus. The CDC is actively involved in this response, and we're working across domestic and international partners, Pillai added. Please know that we are adjusting as we need to. Everything we do is focused on the people affected and the security of Americans here and abroad. The DOJ offers a $1.8 billion lawfare fund to settle Trump's IRS lawsuit. Democrats decry the move over ethical concerns by Aisha Bagshi and Bart Jansen. The Justice Department announced it's offering $1.776 billion to victims of lawfare and weaponization as part of a settlement of a $10 billion lawsuit filed by President Trump and his family against the IRS. In announcing the fund, which critics say is geared towards benefiting Trump's political allies with taxpayer dollars, Acting Attorney General Blanche said the government should never be weaponized, and the DOJ is aiming to make right the wrongs that were previously done. Asked whether he or his family will personally be seeking money from the fund, Trump left the possibility open. It'll all be dependent on a committee, Trump said at a news conference. News of the deal quickly drew sharp ethical objections from congressional Democrats and government watchdogs. It's official. Trump dropped his lawsuit against his own IRS to get a $1.8 billion slush fund to pay his political allies. Your tax dollars become his, Senator Mark Warner, a Democrat of Virginia, posted on social media. If our Republican colleagues have any respect for the Constitution and the powers of Congress, they will join us and put a stop to this rank corruption, said Jamie Raskin, Democrat of Maryland. Raskin is one of several leaders behind a bill that would impose restrictions on presidents and vice presidents who are trying to collect damages from the government they run. The head of Citizens for Responsibility and Ethics in Washington, or CRU, a non-profit legal watchdog, called Trump's $10 billion lawsuit absurd and the settlement the most brazen act of self-dealing in the history of the presidency, adding that it may violate a constitutional provision that prohibits presidents from getting benefits beyond their salary. This is one of the single most corrupt acts in American history, CRU President Donald Sherman said in the statement. The lawsuit against the IRS was brought by Trump, his two oldest sons, and the Trump Organization, which includes many of Trump's businesses, in January. The contractor, Charles Littlejohn, was sentenced in 2024 to 5 years in prison for disclosing thousands of tax returns, including those of Trump and many other wealthy individuals. Trump and the other plaintiffs alleged in the lawsuit that the IRS embarrassed them and unfairly tarnished their business reputations by failing to establish appropriate screening and monitoring systems to prevent the release of the information. In their May 18th court filing, Trump and his family said they don't need court permission to drop their lawsuit because the IRS hadn't yet filed a major response to it. They didn't mention anything about the settlement. However, 93 members of Congress filed a motion in the case May 18th, ahead of the formal announcements of the $1.8 billion fund, arguing that there are legal limits on the DOJ's ability to settle. They said the court should consider the risk that Trump could use the lawsuit to siphon billions of taxpayer dollars into the pockets of the president, his family, and his allies. The DOJ's announcement, which said there are no partisan requirements to file a claim, didn't specify who exactly would get money from the fund. However, the DOJ made it clear the fund would be heavily controlled by the president and his attorney general. The attorney general will choose 5 commissioners to run the fund. The president may remove any commissioner he wants, with a replacement chosen the same way the person he dismisses was chosen. Trump said on May 18th that the 5 people will be highly respected. Trump has repeatedly given insight into what types of cases he views as involving lawfare or weaponization under the Biden administration. Those include the 2 federal cases brought against Trump and others for allegedly mishandling classified documents and unlawfully trying to overturn the results of the 2020 election. Those cases were brought by a special counsel, Jack Smith, appointed to have greater than normal independence from Justice Department leadership. Trump has also described the more than 1,500 cases brought against his supporters for allegedly committing crimes when they stormed the Capitol on January 6, 2021, as lawfare. Trump granted clemency to all of those people on his first day back in office in 2025. Most of them already had been criminally convicted. It's not clear if the identities of fund recipients will be made public. The announcement says that the Attorney General will be sent a quarterly report on who gets money and that the fund needs to take steps to protect private information and avoid fraud. The Attorney General may order an audit of the fund. According to the DOJ, Trump, his 2 older sons, and the Trump Organization won't get money as part of their settlement, although they will get a formal apology. Trump has been accused of weaponizing the current Justice Department. He called on social media for specific targets of his to face criminal charges, including former FBI Director James Comey, New York Attorney General Letitia James, and California Democratic Senator Adam Schiff. The DOJ has repeatedly attempted to bring charges against Comey and James and has investigated Schiff. The Trump ballroom faces a $1 billion funding setback in the Senate. The parliamentarian says part of the proposal needs 60 votes, by Joey Garrison. A Senate official ruled that $1 billion proposed for White House security enhancements tied to President Trump's ballroom project is subject to a 60-vote threshold to pass, not a simple majority, jeopardizing Republican efforts to fast-track the funding. The White House had hoped to get the proposal approved with only support of Republicans by tacking it onto a larger bill that includes funding for agencies to boost immigration enforcement. But the Senate parliamentarian Elizabeth McDonough on May 16th found that the ballroom security enhancements must adhere to the so-called Byrd Rule, which prevents senators from using what's known as the budget reconciliation process to pass non-budgetary items. The Senate parliamentarian is a nonpartisan, unelected staff member who serves as a referee on procedures. Given the complexity of Trump's massive ballroom, the parliamentarian determined the $1 billion in security measures proposed for the Secret Service involves the coordination of several federal agencies and must go through multiple Senate committees, according to Senator Jeff Merkley of Oregon, the top Democrat on the Senate Budget Committee. Senate Democrats celebrated the ruling, but predicted Republicans will try to push the funding through Congress by other means. The American people shouldn't spend a single dime on Trump's gold-plated ballroom boondoggle, Merkley said. While we expect Republicans to change this bill to appease Trump, Democrats are prepared to challenge any change to this bill. Republicans hold a 53-47 majority in the Senate, meaning they lack the 60 votes necessary to break a potential Democratic filibuster and need multiple Democrats on board. Ryan Rass, spokesman for Senate Majority Leader John Thune, signaled plans to revise the legislation. Redraft, refine, resubmit. None of this is abnormal during a Byrd process, he said in a post on X. The White House did not immediately respond to a request for comment. Trump officials and Republican lawmakers have stressed none of the $1 billion will go to the ballroom itself and would be used on security enhancements that will be largely underneath the 90,000-square-foot facility. The legislation states the money would be used for security adjustments and upgrades, including within the perimeter of the White House compound, to support enhancements by the United States Secret Service relating to the East Wing Modernization Project, including above-ground and below-ground security features. The bill says none of the funds can be used on non-security elements of the project. Trump has argued the ballroom is needed to hold large events that currently have to be confined to the White House East Room or outdoors on the South Lawn. After the April 24th shooting at the White House Correspondents' Dinner, Trump and White House officials said the ballroom was crucial for the president's safety. Trump has vowed to use private funds to pay for the estimated $400 million ballroom project. Even without funding for the security component, and amid uncertainty, construction on the ballroom has continued. Two construction cranes currently are on the White House grounds. The ballroom was blocked in March by a federal judge in a case brought by preservationists seeking to stop its construction, but the order later was unblocked by an appeals court while it considers the case. Despite Republicans' attempts to separate the security investments from the ballroom, Democrats have accused Republicans of seeking to use taxpayer dollars to boost what they call a Trump vanity project. Democrats hope to create an uncomfortable vote for some House and Senate Republicans in competitive midterm races. Republicans tried to make taxpayers foot the bill for Trump's billion-dollar ballroom, Senate Minority Leader Chuck Schumer said in a statement. Now ballroom Republicans say they're going back to the drawing board to try again, and Senate Democrats will be ready to stop them again. Mark Furman, the detective in the O.J. Simpson case, dies at 74. As a flawed witness, he put the focus on racial issues, by Mark Ramirez. Former Los Angeles Police Department detective Mark Furman, who gained infamy when his past racist comments came to light during the Hall of Fame football star O.J. Simpson's murder trial, has died. He was 74. Lynette Acebo, chief deputy coroner for Idaho's Kootenai County, confirmed Furman's death, but said no further information would be forthcoming from the office. TMZ reported Furman died on May the 12th from an aggressive form of throat cancer. Furman's testimony in Simpson's 1995 trial changed what already was a sensational murder case into one nearly as much about racial injustice and law enforcement as the practices and culture of the LAPD came into question. Simpson, a former NFL and college football star, went on trial in January 1995 for the murders of his ex-wife, Nicole Brown Simpson, 35, and her friend, Ronald Lyle Goldman, 26. Days after the pair's bloodied bodies were discovered just after midnight on June 12, 1994, spectators watching Game 5 of the NBA Finals were interrupted by live footage of Simpson in a white Ford Bronco leading police on a low-speed chase along 60 miles of LA freeways and city streets. The so-called trial of the century became a wellspring of cultural references and LA glam, with running commentary focused on prosecutor Marcia Clark's hairstyle. It also notoriously featured Simpson apparently struggling to put on the bloody leather gloves prosecutor said implicated him in the murders, which led to defense attorney Johnny Cochran's famous closing argument rift: "If it doesn't fit, you must acquit." Accusations arose during the proceedings that Furman had planted or manufactured evidence. Tape recordings played also showed Furman had used a racial epithet, despite his testimony claiming to have never done so. Ultimately, on October 3, 1995, the jury found Simpson not guilty on all charges, with the revelations about Furman considered key to the outcome. The verdict sparked mixed feelings across the country and raised skepticism regarding minority treatment by law enforcement. In 1997, a civil jury found Simpson liable for the murders and ordered him to pay over $33 million to the families of his former wife and Goldman. Furman, who went on to serve as a forensic and crime scene expert for Fox News, worked as an analyst for the network during coverage of Simpson's parole hearing in 2017. Simpson died in April of 2024 at 76. Furman, who had been living in Idaho, worked as a radio host and wrote several books about crime. In Opinion, Reflecting Pool Paint Can't Coat the Trump Stain, by Rex Hupke. Inflation has surged to the highest level in 3 years. The cost of living is up, and we're stuck in a war with Iran. But don't worry. President Donald Trump is busy painting the Lincoln Memorial Reflecting Pool blue. Hopefully this $13 million pool project doesn't distract him from his now more than $1 billion White House ballroom project, or from his $100 million Triumphal Arch project, or from putting his face on U.S. currency and passports and his name on buildings and airports. That sounds like sarcasm, but I've settled into what may be a controversial opinion. Let Trump build his vanity projects. Let his Republican boot smutchers etch President Trump into marble facades and slap that moniker on whichever edifice or coin or government document they see fit. Let his failed presidency remain a stain for generations to laugh at. You're likely waiting for me to write something along the lines of, and then, when the would-be wannabe king is gone, we can rip the name down, burn the documents, and sandblast the Donald J. Trump off every stone surface. But that's not what I want, not at all. When Trump's second term ends, assuming America makes it that far, I want his name, image, and his every act of tone-deaf, unchecked narcissism left standing. I want the reflecting pool to stay a garish blue, like a Mar-a-Lago swimming pool on the National Mall. I want his absurd ballroom to stand like an unsightly wart on the White House grounds. I want the triumphal arch built when there was no triumph in sight to loom as a toweringly obnoxious reminder of the dumb and egotistical man whom 77 million Americans willfully invited into the people's house. Erasure of this period in American history would be too easy. It would let too many off the hook for a decision that, as I write, is bankrupting farmers, putting U.S. troops in danger, and depleting our military resources, pushing energy prices through the roof, and driving income inequality to a 30-year high. Trump rose to political power via cruelty, dishonesty, and division. He legitimized bullying, eroded America's standing on the world stage, and sowed doubts about the very foundations of our democracy. He fomented a deadly attack on the U.S. Capitol, and then, defying all logic, came back 4 years later and conned a majority of Americans into giving him another term, promising a golden age of low prices and a vengeful end to an immigrant crime wave he concocted out of whole cloth. Our country is now reaping what MAGA voters and the political media system hell-bent on normalizing Trump sowed. And I'll be damned if I want any of them, or anyone for that matter, to forget the historically colossal decision. They put a self-aggrandizing conman with zero regard for humanity into the most powerful position in the world. They should sit with that for decades to come. So let

Rice Icon made the world a better place. They see the names etched into the walls of the Vietnam Veterans Memorial and recognize those who made true sacrifices for this country. I want future visitors to also see the outlandish giant ballroom attached to the White House, like an ornate Costco, and learn about a president who made no sacrifice for this country, but lavishly spent its money while the cost of living soared. I want them to see the Donald J. Trump and the John F. Kennedy Memorial Center for the Performing Arts, and learn that a living president came along and had the gall to put his name ahead of the name of a beloved former president who was assassinated. They'll learn how Trump decided to shut the center down for 2 years for renovations, and how that was really to hide the embarrassment of artists cancelling performances once Trump's name was put on the building. They'll see the American flag blue reflecting pool and read about how brutally and rightfully Trump was mocked for his bizarre focus on aesthetics, gold fixtures and gold statues of himself. That's as it should be. The desire to tear down and do away with every trace of Trump will one day soon be palpable. I get it. I'll feel it too, but it would be the wrong move. I want Trump voters to have daily reminders of their mistake. The fact that this unhinged snake oil salesman was elected president of the United States on 2 occasions is not something any American should ever forget. Trump happened, and the consequences to our democracy, to our national unity, to our image around the world have been incalculable. Once we move past the cruelty and incompetence, nothing could serve as a better reminder of this American blunder than a tacky bright blue reflecting pool in our nation's capital, or tourist groups breaking out in boos when Trump's name is brought up, or some prominent buildings that carry that same cringe-inducing name. Standing reminders of how easily the masses can be fooled and how dangerous it would be to ever let that happen again. This was written by the USA Today columnist Rex Hupke, who can be found on Blue Sky and on Facebook. News from the 50 states. In Alabama, Winfield, Tiffin Motorhomes, a company that's been producing motorhomes and other luxury vehicles in Alabama for 54 years, shuttered its operations, triggering over 100 layoffs. In Alaska Portage, the new Matson Ocean Education Center has officially opened to the public. In Arizona, Santa Cruz County, an Australian mining company is delaying its $3.3 billion zinc and manganese project in southern Arizona, pushing back production by at least a year as costs rise and environmental groups challenge a federal review of the mine. In Arkansas, Waldron, Mercy Hospital Walden has been named one of the nation's top rural hospitals for quality care. In Sacramento, California, conditions are getting worse at immigration detention facilities in California, with detainees facing poor access to clean drinking water or having issues with receiving timely medical treatment, according to the Attorney General Rob Bonta. In Colorado, Crested Butte, Travel and Leisure recently named what it called the 10 best small towns for a weekend getaway in the U.S. 3 Colorado mountain towns made the grade: Crested Butte, Telluride, and Salida. In Connecticut, Hartford, Connecticut Democrats nominated Governor Ned Lamont for a third term at the party state convention in Hartford, according to a community announcement. In Wilmington, Delaware, clergy from across denominations, elected officials and Wilmington residents gathered May 18th in a show of unity and faith, just a day after a massive fire gutted the historic Mother African Union Church. In the District of Columbia, Washington, President Trump recently announced a new National Garden of American Heroes in the District of Columbia to help mark the 250th anniversary of the foundation of the United States in July. The garden will be located in West Potomac Park on the Potomac River. In Florida, Miami, a group of Florida residents filed a lawsuit attempting to stop construction of a presidential library honoring President Trump on prime waterfront Miami real estate. In Atlanta, Georgia, Georgia is in an extended period of drought, a major consequence of climate change, experts said, noting that rising temperatures increase evaporation, drying out soil and vegetation, and making droughts more frequent and intense.

0: in Hawaii, Honolulu. City leaders and developers marked the opening of Makik Banyan, a 90-unit affordable housing project and the largest completed yet under Honolulu's Bill 7 Workforce Housing Initiative. In Idaho, NAMPA, the College of Western Idaho's River District project, which has been in the works for 10 years, received an over $2 million boost through a federal community project funding. In Chicago, Illinois, the Obama Presidential Center on Chicago's South Side will welcome its first guests in June. The center opens to the public on June 19th. In Indiana, West Lafayette, Purdue University's Board of Trustees announced that President Meng Chiang will leave Purdue in the coming weeks. Officials said in a news release that Chiang informed trustees that he has accepted an offer to be president of Northwestern University on July the 1st. In Des Moines, Iowa, the long-planned project to convert the two Ruan Center office building in downtown Des Moines to apartments is getting a $15 million boost from the state. In Kansas, Topeka, Kansas utility regulators have determined a proposed power transmission line is necessary, but are ordering Evergy to develop a new route for the portion that would cross the Flint Hills. In Kentucky, Jefferson County, the U.S. Environmental Protection Agency approved a watershed plan for Mill Creek, opening the door for new grant-funded restoration projects to address pollution, habitat degradation, and other issues that have long plagued the creek. And Lafayette, Louisiana. Lafayette Travel announced that Lafayette once again will have a tourism presence at the 2026 festival Intersolitique de l'Orient in Brittany, marking the second consecutive year Lafayette and Louisiana culture will be showcased before one of Europe's largest festival audiences. In Maine, Kittery, the town's proposed $22.8 million budget would cover increases to wages and benefits for town employees, overtime costs for police and firefighters, and inflationary pressure on many other goods and services. In Berlin, Maryland, Tidal Health Atlantic in Berlin has received an A hospital safety grade from the Leapfrog Group for the third consecutive reporting period. In Mashpee, Massachusetts, a new teen center in Mashpee, a facility that will eventually offer a spectrum of services and programs for young people, according to advocates, recently broke ground. The Boys and Girls Club of Cape Cod has an ongoing Raise the Roof capital campaign to raise $8 million to build the 10,000-square-foot teen center and for funding. The building is expected to open February of 2027. In Michigan, Lansing, Planned Parenthood of Michigan says it will have to close more abortion clinics in the state if it doesn't receive a one-time $5 million allocation from the state. The organization is calling on Governor Gretchen Whitmer to take action, although budgetary process constraints could make the request difficult to fulfill. In Minnesota, St. Paul, a little-discussed provision in a housing bill that passed the Minnesota legislature in May includes a $40 million infusion for a long-standing housing assistance program to help Minnesotans who are struggling to pay their rent or mortgage. In Mississippi, Jackson, a federal judge denied attempts by Hounds County District Attorney Jody Owens and former Jackson City Councilman Aaron Banks to get the public corruption case against them thrown out before trial. In plain terms, the case is still on. In Jackson County, Missouri, a marijuana dispensary chain is again facing allegations of creating a monopoly to take advantage of the Missouri recreational marijuana market. In Montana, Helena, a new teacher apprenticeship program funded by a multi-million dollar federal grant is partnering with 26 districts to train 78 future educators as schools statewide face ongoing staffing shortages. In Nebraska, Hastings, a $1.26 million grant from Google will help convert the nitrate-contaminated Well 17 into an aquifer storage and recovery feed well with a new dual pump system. In Nevada, Reno, a temporary pause was put on data centers after City Council voted in a special meeting to stop processing new applications. In Durham, New Hampshire, tuition bills across the University System of New Hampshire are proposed to increase for a second straight academic year, following 6 years of frozen in-state fees. Under New Jersey Trenton, U.S. Representative LaMonica McIver announced that she's 17 weeks pregnant with her second child. In New Mexico, La Cruces, a Dona Ana County grand jury issued an indictment against an imposter nurse in Las Cruces who allegedly nearly caused a patient's death and administered narcotics to juveniles. And that's all we're going to have time for today with the USA Today. I hope you all stay safe and well and cool during this heat wave that we're having at the moment. I look forward to reading for you all again next week. Take care. Goodbye.
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1: Good Wednesday evening. My name is Steve Bertelsmann, and today is Wednesday, May 20th, the year 2026. I will be with you this evening for the next hour, reading today's edition of the Wall Street Journal. The first article I have in today's edition is on Election 2026, and this article is entitled Trump's endorsement machine steamrolls Republican dissent. Trump's vanquishing of Thomas Massie is a warning shot to Republicans considering breaking with the president. This article was written by Ken Thomas, and Dateline is Washington, D.C. President Trump delivered a clear message to Republicans in Tuesday's primaries. Cross the president at your own peril. His powerful primary endorsements have left behind a battered trail of fellow Republicans judged disloyal by Trump. Maverick Indiana legislators, Senator Bill Cassidy of Louisiana, and now Representative Thomas Massie of Kentucky, whom Trump labeled an obstructionist and a fool. Trump's triumph in Tuesday's Kentucky congressional primary saw Republicans reject Massie in favor of a Trump-backed challenger. Ed Gallrein served as the latest reminder of the president's enduring grip on his Make America Great Again base. Massie frequently